0: Terrorist-backed Hamas terrorists killed 1,200 people at a music festival and in nearby communities and abducted more than 250 people to Gaza. An 18-year-old Minnesota boy is being charged for allegedly plotting to carry out a mass casualty attack at the Mall of America. U.S. Attorney Daniel Rosen says agents attempted to reach out to the teen's parents about their son, but their efforts were rebuffed.
1: If you hear from federal law enforcement that your son or daughter is being radicalized to the point where federal law enforcement wants to come and give you that warning, those are warnings that ought to be heeded.
0: Tropical storm Isis is set to bring heavier rain to the Gulf Coast. It's currently about 580 miles southwest of the mouth of the Mississippi River. It could strengthen by tomorrow. Townhall.com.
2: Millions will vote soon, but do they really know the issues? Now, Rob Schmidt is on Newsmax tonight talking about the war for America's future. Rob Schmidt reveals that many Americans are embracing socialism, especially young people. 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A secure border, biggest tax cuts in history, inflation under control, lowest drug prices, largest crime drop ever, and so much more. 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So watch Newsmax on cable tonight. 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
0: A new law targets luxury car buyers who attempt to avoid paying California's high taxes.
3: Senate Bill 1406 closes the so-called Montana loophole. It involved tax evaders creating shell companies in Montana or other states without sales tax or vehicle registration fees and using them to purchase cars like Ferraris or Porsches. The state says it loses millions of dollars in revenue each year due to schemes. The new law expands California's definition of who's a resident under state sales tax law. It makes a company liable for state taxes when at least one member of the business is a California resident. It also authorizes the state tax agency to impose tax liability on individual members of a business. The law went into effect immediately. I'm Tammy Trujillo.
0: Football fans will have another platform to watch Super Bowl 61. You can stream the big game on Disney Plus when it takes place on Valentine's Day. That's in addition to being able to watch it on ABC and ESPN. Townhall.com. Business reporter Monica Nelson talks about a sour deal for Starbucks.
4: A new lawsuit filed in federal court claims 8 Starbucks drinks advertised as sugar-free may not actually be sugar-free after all. The suit was brought by 3 customers and alleges some of the drinks contain between 13 and 21 grams of sugar in a venti serving. The drinks named in the lawsuit include hot and iced vanilla and caramel protein lattes, along with protein matcha beverages.
0: Elon Musk will be joining President Trump at the White House Science, a golden age summit on Thursday. President Trump will award Musk and other American innovators the nation's highest honors for scientific and technological achievement, according to the White House. Other National Medal of Science honorees expected to attend include the Google co-founder, NVIDIA's CEO, and AMD's CEO. More on these stories at townhall.com.

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1: 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We are here every day, Monday through Friday, noon Pacific, 3 Eastern, Sundays, 3 Pacific, 6 Eastern, Saturday mornings with Jim Valley, 10 a.m. Pacific, 1 Eastern, and Sundays with Josh Nason. And it's Wednesday here on the show. You know what that means? We got a lot to talk about. I'm all confused because we had Dynamite last night. I've already watched Dynamite and NXT this week. And we're going to talk about those shows the best we can on this show. We're not going to be able to get it all out there. 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KJ Orso is going to join us here on the show today, and Filthy will join us to talk about the TV, and we've got a bunch of news. So it is a very busy day here today. 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At Brian Alvarez, X, and Blue Sky. 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
5: Hey, the show, Brian Alvarez here, Wrestling Observer Live. Filthy Tom is joining us here today. What a bizarre show we've got today. Man, we got everything. We got news. We got Dynamite. We got NXT. I've been laughing for 3 weeks, dude. 3 weeks I've been laughing. And KJ Orso is going to join us here today as well. So I do want to start off with a couple of serious things. We just have to start with the serious stuff, then we can laugh. There is, as noted in the opening segment, a 40-minute video with Pac's friends and WWE sharing their memories of him. And that's been uploaded to WWE social media. I have not checked it out. I've told it is a difficult to watch, just like the Dynamite Pack tribute show was, but I heard it was awesome. If you want to watch it, we've also got a good news update on Jim Ross, who underwent a second brain surgery this morning to address an issue with a shunt which was inserted into his brain for the purpose of draining excess fluid. Conrad Thompson noted, "I got great news from JR's daughter. Procedure went well. He's in recovery now. Hopefully heading home around 3, which would be right now, actually. So all the best to Jim Ross. He has had one issue after another. And hopefully everything is all right after this one. Also wanted to update the status of Gerv Sira. of the Bollywood Boys, who suffered a punctured lung. And he noted he's on the path to recovery, but X-rays still show a cut on his lung tissue from rib impact, which is leaking air from my lungs. So he is not cleared for in-ring or flying, but he can work out, which I actually find interesting. But all the best to him. My guess is that Dorian Van Dukes, who had a punctured lung as well, and on TV claimed, "It's just a small hole, I can wrestle," and they didn't let him. He was supposed to wrestle last night, and they got beat up, so I presume he's actually not cleared. They claimed he was, but I think that was a way to announce a match and then shoot an angle and then do what they ended up doing on NXT last night. So that is that.
6: Has there been an update on Mason Rook?
5: I have heard, well, Mason, whatever's going on with Mason Rook, I have been told could be pretty serious. But I don't know what it is. I've just been told he could be out a long time. Could be a very long time. So no one seems to really be talking about what the issue is. But it is whatever it is, it's a real issue. And he could be out like a long time. So all the best to him as well. And that's all I know about that. All right, we got a lot of shows to talk about. Unless, Tom, you want to make any comment about Necro Butcher signing a Legends contract with the WWE.
6: Is this real? Has this been confirmed? I saw the picture.
5: I mean,
6: it would make more sense to me if it was AEW that was signing
5: him. He is the first person ever signed to a Legends deal who never worked for the company.
6: Right, he never worked. He did work for Ring of Honor, so you could, you know, make a case for him being a Ring of Honor legend, but obviously never worked on the main roster in any capacity that I can remember. This one is bizarre to me, and until, I mean,
5: well, here's
6: I believe
5: the deal.
6: He was contacted for it. I don't, what has WWE said? Have they said anything?
5: Well, the point is, this news came out yesterday, and like, if it wasn't true, we would know today. Like, it hasn't been denied. So I presume it's true. I don't know where they're going to market. But like,
6: Necro Butcher and Katie Vick t-shirts.
5: It goes, apparently they've got an idea. You don't say. I just want to know where the idea is. So anyway, there you go. He said, "I signed a basic Legends deal with WWE. Offer actually came in the day I walked out of my job. Timing was ridiculous. Door is now open for various projects, which have already been discussed," he said. "I'm taking things slow." All right. There you go. All right. Let's...
6: I mean, this is not going to do them any good when it comes to people claiming they're leaning right wing, teaming up with Necro Butcher.
5: Yeah. Well, let's do what we can for NXT. We're not going to be able to get through both of these shows, but just...
6: That's my review.
5: I
6: could have done anything else for an hour and a half.
5: I wasn't blown away with
6: the. I was blown away by the main event.
5: Oh my god! Let's just talk about.
6: It was one of my favorite matches of the year.
5: Let's just talk about this really quickly. That main event, Tom, is that WWE calling you about a Legends deal?
6: I doubt it.
5: So
6: NFL Legends deal.
5: Yeah, the main event of the show was the 20-woman Battle Royal. And it's not just like, you don't just have to watch it for the Battle Royal, but you should watch it for the Battle Royal and also the commentary. I make fun of Vic a lot, and I'm greatly amused by Booker T, but these guys, oh my god, especially Vic. And it's not really his fault because Booker wasn't in charge of being like the play-by-play. Booker is just, he's just being Booker. But like, Vic's job is to like tell us what's going on. This guy has no idea what's going on during this match.
6: Brian?
5: Yes.
6: Brian, in defense of Vic, could you have called this match? There was women from every single possible promotion you could think of. They're doing storylines revolving around what's going on in TNA, Evolve, all these AAA, all these different promotions. I mean, I know that I come off sometimes as a Vic apologist, I like Vic. I'm not going to say that he did a good job in this match, but he was not set up for success.
5: He wasn't, but there's two things that I can blame him for, okay? Number one, yes, people are getting eliminated hither and yon, and I can't keep a track of it or whatever. But, like, 1 minute into the Battle Royal, Izzy Dame is eliminated. Okay, she's like a big name. Whatever you think of Izzy Dame, she's a big name in the female division in NXT. She's eliminated immediately. Vic freaks out about it. And then literally 1 minute later, it's like, he can't remember who just got eliminated. I was like, it just happened. You just commented on it. It was Izzy Dame. Now, the bigger issue is, did nobody smarten him up about the end of the match? Because twice in this match, he announces that Lady Shani has been eliminated. He then has to apologize and correct himself twice. And then at the end, she's actually the person who won. So did nobody tell him who was winning? Did he have no idea what was going on? I mean, oh my God.
6: The bigger issue to me was these eliminations. What was going on here? First of all, Layla Diggs tried to skin the cat to open the match.
5: I think it was a
6: and
5: botch.
6: Just slipped.
5: Yeah.
6: Yeah. Oh, you watch. She tries to grab the ropes, and then you see her face. And it's like, oh, well, you're out of here. And then it's like, it was bad. I got another question. People try to eliminate people in battle royals by German suplexing them off the apron. You're going to eliminate yourself, too.
5: Well, and that's actually what happened. Except the person trying it got eliminated, but not the other person. So the other thing was, because he kept screwing up about Lady Shani, because he had to apologize twice, they did the finish where there's two people in the ring, one person tosses somebody out, and then someone who was on the outside sneaks in and wins.
6: Callie Armstrong eliminates Rain on the apron.
5: But, like, he had to keep telling us, oh, Lady Shani, she's not eliminated, she's just outside the ring. So, like,
6: Callie Armstrong believes she has won. She thinks she has won. No, you treat it like she has won, and then you get the surprise.
5: This had to be seen to be believed.
6: It was 20 minutes long. It wasn't like a short battle royal either.
5: No.
6: Oh, this is one of my favorite matches of the year, honestly.
5: We got to go to a break, everybody. Observer Live.

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5: 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We don't have time today. But I do want to mention a couple of other things from NXT, then we'll go to Dynamite. Kendall Gray therapy remains atrocious. Absolutely
6: it's over,
5: atrocious.
6: Though. It's done, they said.
5: They did?
6: Yeah.
5: God,
6: they
5: I
6: said
5: hope so.
6: He was sending her, he said he was releasing her.
5: Wow.
6: His
5: good.
6: Time there was done.
5: Thank
6: he was good
5: God.
6: To go.
5: Thank God. And also I thought that once again Dion Lennox did a freaking great promo.
6: Yeah.
5: I thought he was great on the show last night. Now, this show was slaughtered quality-wise. By the Dynamite show, particularly
6: SGT slaughtered
5: this Will Ospreay Okada match. Oh my God, it was awesome. I mean, it was hurt by the fact that we had commercial breaks, which is just brutal. But I mean, he couldn't have a better match on television. This should have been a pay per view match. I still don't know why it's not. I guess
6: it could have been better because if Okada would have won, they would have had to erect the Arc de Okada.
5: That's true.
6: As he said, as he posed in front of the Arc de Triomphe.
5: I mean, there's no guarantee they won't still make that arc.
6: They should after that match.
5: They should after that promo. I love Okada's promos. Funny thing about Okada is, like, he's never... You ever notice he's never booed? He's always cheered. And from the beginning, when they had him go heel, it was like, why is Okada a heel? Like, everybody loves him. They cheer him like crazy. He's a great babyface. And he's, like, been a heel for, like, 2 years or something now. But he does play the role great. But we'll see where it goes in the future.
6: It was like, he even got cheered when he gave Chop his daughter the double birds.
5: Yes.
6: But then she got cheered more.
5: She sure did.
6: She gave it back, but...
5: We had Bandido beating Kofi for the Ring of Honor World title. So Kofi has done his first job, which actually is great. I mean, I like seeing guys from... You could see when they first came from WWE that they weren't coming to, like, just get a paycheck. I mean, they've been working hard. But not only are they working hard, but they'll do jobs. They don't care. And this was a very good match. Bandido won with the 21-plex. We're going to get another six-man title match.
6: The other thing that I really enjoy that I've seen out of the new level in AEW is that they are, like, they'll just try stuff.
5: Oh, yeah.
6: You know what I mean? Like, not all of it hit. There was that one bad house call SOS move that they did. But, you know, for the most part, I love seeing them out there doing new stuff. And Kofi, I mean, when's the last time I saw him in a singles match like this? It's been a long time. Daniel Bryan, perhaps, when he won the title at Mania.
5: I don't think that match was as good as this one. I mean, it was a good match, but I thought that was... That match, I felt... I don't know. I'd have to go watch it again. I felt that was more about the story of Kofi winning in the crowd as opposed to, like, the actual match itself.
6: This Grand Slam Paris crowd, too.
5: Incredible.
6: Like I said, remember what I said last week? We'll see if they continue this hot streak. Every time WWE or UFC or PFL or anyone goes to France for these big shows, the crowds are crazy. And they were going nuts for Hangman and Swerve staring at each other, which, I mean, every crowd does, but they were going wild. And then I think the most over person on the show was Samoa Joe, who was in the next match.
5: Well,
6: the crowd was going wild for this
5: guy.
6: Dude,
5: they went wild for Joe. They went wild for Queen Aminata. They went wild for Jon Moxley. And they just went wild for the entire Okada Ospreay match. And then, the actual, my favorite part of the show, some of you probably have seen this online, but they taped Collision, and the main event is a Death Riders match. And we won't do spoilers, but after the match, the Death Riders, they start celebrating, and, you know, Moxley, like, he goes through the crowd or whatever. So the Death Riders go into the crowd, and while they're in the crowd's just going wild. And so they decide they're going to do their huddle dance. And so they all get down, and they start doing the dancing circle, and all of a sudden, like, I don't even know how many fans. It's like a mosh pit. All these fans,
6: well,
5: like,
6: I'm pretty sure
5: in.
6: It's a rugby thing.
5: And they all...
6: And France, like, is world champions of rugby multiple times over.
5: The point is, all of these fans join in, and it's like a wild scene. And I just watched it, and I thought, like, this is one of those things in wrestling that, like, this would get so over in every city. But, like, there's no way you can allow it because some fan's going to get killed. You know what I'm saying? But it's too bad because, like, it was awesome. So, Samoa Joe won the Carnage qualifier. He's in that match. We actually had a rare upset on Dynamite. Mark Davis and Jake Doyle beat Moxley and Gabe Kidd.
6: Lots of lariats.
5: Yeah.
6: Lariat City in this match. I'm not complaining either. Gabe Kidd was throwing lariats like he was shot out of a rocket at certain points. These guys were mutilating each other back and forth.
5: And then we had Tony Khan booking of Mark Davis pinned Gabe Kidd to earn a championship match against Jon Moxley at WrestleDream.
6: Yeah,
5: like how Cody pinned the pure champion to get a shot at the Ring of Honor title.
6: Tony Khan was ready to sign that match within seconds.
5: Of course.
6: I mean, it was immediate.
5: Yeah.
6: Isn't Gabe Kidd still the global champion?
5: The global champion?
6: In New Japan?
5: Oh. They're talking about, I can't keep track of all these belts. Are you kidding me? I don't know, brother. Darby beat Kyle Fletcher.
6: Shun Skywalker, New Japan TV champion.
5: Completely insane match as usual. I don't think anybody died, but Darby retained the title.
6: He sure tried his damnedest to.
5: Yeah, he did.
6: He did that front flip out of a backdrop from one announce table to the other. He took a brain buster on an exposed buckle and kicked out. Unbelievable.
5: Then we had a Queen Aminata Mercedes match, which was so much better than I expected. The only issue was Mercedes is one of those wrestlers that's like, well, I'm winning. I'm gonna give my opponent like the whole entire match, which she does. But then, like, after just selling and selling and selling and selling and selling and selling and selling and selling and selling and selling and selling, she hits a lung blower and a moneymaker and wins. It was like totally anticlimactic finish. Unless they did more that got edited off the show, because they got off the air at 2:05. I mean, it was just weird. Came out of nowhere.
6: There was a point in this match where Aminata had Mercedes on the floor, and she put her in a chair and did a running dropkick to her face, and it looked like Mercedes is laying there, and the camera's doing a close-up, and she's just laying there. She's not selling, but it looked to me like she was, you know, questioning every life choice she had made up to that point, because Queen Aminata just lays it in.
5: She sure does. And then Ospreay and Okada, main event. Freaking great. Ospreay won with multiple hidden blades. And you should go out of your way to watch this one. It was
6: flippin' fantastic.
5: It was better than that NXT main event. You know?
6: In some ways, yes. in many ways...
5: I didn't say it was more memorable.
6: I will probably remember... Yeah, there's so many good... This is, what, the 14th, 15th Okada-Ospreay
5: match? I believe this would be the 14th, yes.
6: I'm sure they're all good. But none of them can hold a candle to what we saw in that NXT main event.
5: Yeah, Will Ospreay said they'd wrestled 13 times and Okada had won 11. So now he still won 11. But Ospreay,
6: I don't think he's going to catch up.
5: It's unlikely, especially the way that this place is booked. Ain't going to do house shows or anything like that. So for the upcoming shows, next week on NXT... Well, you got Vanity Project versus Starboy and Minnie Vikingo, which should be great. Noam Dar and Romeo Moreno versus Fraxium, which should be great. Tony D and Miles Bourne, number one contenders match for the NXT title. And Saquon and Tristan Angels. Why wasn't this lineup on the show Tuesday? They didn't do jack on that Tuesday show to, you know, golly. You had to put a pack. You had to counter-program the pack tribute show, but you couldn't counter-program AW in Paris. Like, whatever.
6: Listen, I like Saquon Sugars, but let me get this out there right now. I hate his music.
5: Wow.
6: It's got that weird, like, piano. Like, it reminds... Actually, you know who should come out to that is Rumpelstiltskin, tiptoeing in his Jordans, should come out to that song. But he, like... There also has the part where it goes like, oh, Saquon, you're so sweet. Something like that.
5: So anyway, Wrestle Dream has got this Clockwork Carnage match with Will Ospreay, Samoa Joe, and six other wrestlers. It is an interesting match. We'll talk more about that later.
6: We'll talk about more about it next week.
5: Yeah.
6: Hopefully.
5: That's the plan. Mercedes Moné against Tekla for the AEW Women's title. Young Bucks against Kyle Fletcher and Kevin Knight for the tag team titles. Swerve and the New Level against Hangman Page, Bandido, and Brody. 2 out of 3 falls match for the trios titles. And John Moxley and Mark Davis. We've got 5 matches for the show, which is taking place in 10 days. This is not unusual for AEW, but it's funny every time. And it's actually, there's a King of Pro Wrestling show, which is coming up on Monday. And they only have 4 matches as well. Yota Tsuji and Ryohei Oiwa, who, by the way, got challenged by MJF, King of the Side headlock match.
6: With the triple B on the line?
5: I don't know. Gabe Kidd and Shota Umino, global title, so he is a global champion. Aaron Wolf and Kosei Fujita, openweight title. And Hanare, Great O'Connor, and Ospreay versus Yo Ice, Oscar, and Jeff Cobb.
6: Wolf and Fujita.
5: To the break, everybody. KJ Orso joining us, Observer Live.

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4: Back in the show, Brian Alvarez here, Wrestling Observer Live. Filthy Tom is joining us here today, and we're very happy to be joined by KJ Orso. We got a lot to talk about here. Big show coming up on Monday, if I have that correct. KJ, how you doing today?
6: I'm doing well. How are you?
4: Not too bad. What's coming up on Monday?
6: Produce Wrestling in Brooklyn, New York, Skodin, a show celebrating indigenous people, and representation is going to be shown throughout the whole card. There's many different wrestlers with indigenous backgrounds that are going to be on display, and it's going to be a hard-hitting night of action. I'm very excited about it.
4: So what is your background?
6: I'm a Choctaw native. I'm originally from Mobile, Alabama, and the little tribe, the Mobile Band of Choctaw Indians, and I grew up traveling around to different powwows, dancing. My mom did a lot of bead work, something that I haven't shown a lot of in my wrestling persona, my gimmick, but it's something I'm very proud of, and it's something that I've tried to represent throughout my life, everywhere I go.
4: Yeah, Tom had talked about getting you on for the show Monday, and I had absolutely no idea of your background. So that's pretty cool. So are you looking to maybe bring a little more of that into your wrestling career, or what are you thinking?
6: Absolutely, I do think I am. As much as we probably all have some favorite characters, I'm not totally in love with stereotypes and the stereotypical natives that have been shown on wrestling television in the past, right? As much as I love Tatanka or the Chief J Strongbow, I think there's so much more diversity that comes with being native than just those stereotypes. So when the time is right now, I'm a little bit of an a-hole. So I just I want to focus on getting the job done and getting wins. And when there is a opportune time, I would love to dive deeper into my cultural background and incorporate it into a story.
4: We actually just had Carl Fredericks on yesterday, and he said almost the exact same thing, which is like, you know, growing up, I didn't really have any Native American wrestlers that, like, you know, he didn't want to go too far into it, but at the same time, he really liked how people would, you know, contact him and talk about how great it was that he was representing people like them on television.
6: Yeah, for the first time this past WrestleCon, you know, because I've only been unmasked for about a year and a half now. This is the first WrestleCon that I'd been able to really see people, and I had people come up to me and share their background on how they thought it was so cool that I was Native and I was representing, and I thought that was very something that I hadn't even really thought about, because over the past 11 years I've kind of protected that and hid that. And so now that it's out in the open, it's a super cool experience.
4: You killed Fuego del Sol, KJ.
6: As I should have. Like, he deserved to die. there was a goofy persona surrounding that. There was a jobber mentality that I hated. And it was time to show people not only how serious I can be, but how diverse of a skill set I have when I step in the ring. I can do it all. Not only can I be the underdog babyface, but I could be the cocky prick that gets the job done when it's time to do it.
4: Now, when you first created, I mean, did you create Fuego del Sol? Was that created for you, or how did it begin? And was it something that at the beginning you thought, you know, this will be a great character to last years, and then it kind of, after doing it for a while, you felt the way you felt at the end, or what happened?
6: I was probably 125-130 pounds. And my trainers, you know, I've trained alongside and closely with the Armstrong family down in Florida. They told me I reminded them like a young Rey Mysterio from WCW days. And so I got to, you know, learn lucha and train lucha because I could do all the flips and things. I got to go make multiple tours of Mexico and get the name and get the mask. And lucha libre was a culture that I fell in love with. And I very much enjoyed doing that. But I always thought, I'll put on a little size, I'll get good at wrestling eventually, and I'll take off the mask. However, it became one of those things that if it isn't broke, don't fix it. And I stood out on a lot of American shows because I was the only lucha guy. And so eventually, it led me all the way to AEW and getting signed, and something I very much enjoyed. But I think it took on a whole new outlook once you got onto a mainstream platform like AEW. And I knew after I was released that changes needed to be made, and I came to the decision that it was time to finally kill Fuego del Sol and become who I truly am, and that is KJ Orso.
4: Did you find after, like, doing a lot of jobs on AEW television that, like, it hurt bookings? Have you found that your bookings are better, the same? How has it changed as KJ Orso?
6: I think in wrestling there's ebbs and flows, and I think especially when I had first gotten signed, it was a hot topic, man. It was something that I got a groundswell of love and support in an organic way, and so audiences kind of really liked me, and I think it led to a lot of bookings because of that. But I think the less I was on TV or the less I was used, it did affect bookings.

0: more on top of the top indie promotions than I ever was as Fuego del Sol.
1: Now, you're young, and I think you were born in 95, if I recall correctly. And Tom and I are old, and I always like to ask the younger wrestlers, like, what were your memories of wrestling growing up? Like, what was your first experience seeing wrestling? Who were, like, your favorites? What do you remember from your childhood?
0: Okay, so I'm very fortunate enough that my dad is a giant wrestling fan. So I was literally watching wrestling since I was born. Like, as long as I can remember, Monday Night Raw was appointment viewing every Monday night. And the earliest memories I have are of Stone Cold Steve Austin in the Attitude Era.
1: Wow.
0: It's just whooping ass every Monday night. I had the blue VHS tape of Steve's, that, and I would just play it over and over again at 4 or 5 years old. Definitely too young to be watching it, but being enamored with Steve Austin. And then the older I got, the more I could, you know, kind of understand wrestling, and Shawn Michaels coming back in 02 was huge for me. You know, I watched Shawn, idolized Shawn. We found TNA in like 04, 05, and AJ Styles became one of my guys. So it's just the Hardy Boys, because I had a brother a year younger than me, so we loved pretending to be Matt and Jeff Hardy on our trampoline, Steve Austin, Shawn Michaels, that Attitude Era bunch, and then it led into TNA, and that, you know, the older I got, the more I latched on to guys who got to the main event scene that were maybe a little smaller, like the Rey Mysterios, the Eddie Guerreros, the Daniel Bryans, the CM Punks.
2: You know what's so cool to me, KJ, is you just said it. You said the word "we" multiple times. We discovered TNA. We would do this. So I'm assuming that it was your father still leading the way for you to find these other avenues. But is your father still a big fan? Is your little brother, you still beat him up on the off weekends, or are they still into wrestling like you are?
0: It's so funny you say this. My dad, still to this day, maybe my biggest fan, maybe the biggest fan of wrestling. We talk almost daily, and we are constantly talking about my wrestling. We're talking about wrestling that we watch on television. It's a huge bond that we share, that is something that will probably connect us forever, in a way that it doesn't connect with my brothers, because my brothers kind of fell out of it around that middle school, high school age. They stopped loving wrestling like that, and I never did. It was just something I was hooked on. And so me and my dad will talk about everything under the sun wrestling related to this day.
2: What did they start getting into stuff like girls? Gross stuff like that?
0: Well, don't get me wrong, Tom. I got into girls as well. But I could go out on a Saturday, Sunday, and still make sure I was watching Raw on a Monday, brother. Like, we played a variety of sports. I have two younger brothers, and we all played so many different sports. So they would just dive into that, or girls, or other nefarious activities, and I stuck to wrestling.
1: This guy's got his priorities straight. Now, your dad being a big fan is kind of a double-edged sword, because, like, if your dad's a big fan, he could go one of two ways. He could be, like, very supportive, like, oh, man, it'd be awesome if you got into wrestling. That'd be great. Or if he's a big fan, he can be like, this is business. It's just a bad idea, kid. I presume that he was the former. He was all gung-ho. Was he jealous?
0: No, I mean, definitely not, just my dad has a giant personality. And, I mean, he could, even earlier on, in like some of my first year of wrestling, he even did some managing, got involved in a storyline where he got beat up by some wrestlers. So he's had his fair share of fun with it. But my dad was like the smarkiest smarts of marks. He showed me Raja.com at freaking, you know, I was in the fourth grade going to the computer lab, looking up the wrestlers' real names and what storylines and who's coming where. And like, that led me to see, oh, Kota Ibushi might be going to WWE. Who's Kota Ibushi? So I go YouTube Kota Ibushi, learn about New Japan. And then the comments, it says, well, Ricochet's a better high flyer. So I'm like, who's Ricochet? And I discover PWG. And I'm just going down all these rabbit holes because of how big of a mark my dad actually is. So I'm very thankful that he's so into it, and he's always been so supportive about it.
1: Was it like a giant thing when you got to wrestle for TNA, having grown up watching it?
0: Yes and no. So I wrestled for TNA in 2018 for a few shows, but it was not the same TNA that I grew up loving. Like, they were only doing these, like, house shows that they were using the names of their pay-per-views to kind of promote. They were doing like partnerships to smaller indies, and so it didn't

0: still like the TNA I grew up loving. It was still called Impact Wrestling at that time. But then a couple of weeks ago, finally getting to wrestle live on television and on total nonstop action to Impact, that was something special. That was something cool, especially because I had to do it under my name and not the Fuego name that I kind of shed. You, when you take a risk and you jump out and you completely reinvent yourself, you want to make sure it pays off and it's all worth it. And so to finally get that name on a giant screen on television with my own creation, it was something I'm extremely proud of. And I'll never not be a TNA fan. And, you know, I can look back at that kid that watched TNA wrestling and be proud of how far I've come and being able to finally get on that type of branch.
1: So was your beginning your backyard promotion? Is that how you got started?
0: Yes and no. So like I didn't have any aspirations to be a pro wrestler. I always grew up with a trampoline, and then in like 2009 I got a camera for Christmas, and I thought it would be fun to film me and my brothers wrestling on the trampoline and throwing it on YouTube. What I didn't expect was a few of these videos to go viral. Like I had 4 or 5 videos with over 1 million views, and I was doing that from like 13, 14 years old. By the time I was 17, I wouldn't say we were good wrestlers, but we understood things in a lot better ways. I'd watched a bunch of training videos. I tried to learn how to do the moves the right way. I was coming up with my own storylines. I was learning how to video edit and commentate these shows, and so at 17, we hit the adpocalypse by then. So we started getting paid by YouTube. I was getting almost, probably an average of around like $1,500 to $2,000 a month.
1: Wow.
0: And yeah, at 17, it literally blew my mind just to do backyard wrestling on a trampoline. So I had the bright idea of, let's buy a ring. Let's really do this. And luckily, the guy I reached out to was like, I don't feel comfortable selling a minor a ring, but I do would train you if that's something you're interested in. So I paid for me and a couple of the buddies that did the backyard wrestling to go get training, and it kind of was a big moment of like, hey, if I can make money doing this on a trampoline, then maybe there's something to trying to really pursue this profession.
1: All right, stand by, everybody. Back in a moment, Observer Live.

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13: Back in the show, Brian Alvarez here, Wrestling Observer Live. Filthy Tom is joining us here today. KJ Orso, this coming Monday, Produce Wrestling. Filthy will be there on the call, by the way. And let's talk about the show and all of your social media, whatever you want to get out there. The floor is yours.
14: Yes, Produce Wrestling in Brooklyn, New York this Monday night. It'll also be available on my AEW soon. It's going to be a stacked show representing indigenous people. So many great big stars on the show. Definitely come check it out. And check me out on social media at KJ Orso on X, formerly known as Twitter, and then still Fuego del Sol _ because AEW won't let me change it. Somebody help me out there on Instagram.
13: Oh, so is it like their Instagram?
14: No, but because they got me verified, I cannot change it unless I go through a social media manager, and Meta and Instagram, Facebook are very difficult to deal with.
13: Oh, I'm well aware. Well, all right, everyone. So Fuego del Sol, if you want to find him on Instagram. KJ,
15: he lives.
13: He does live.
15: Only on the internet.
13: Well, it's like when you kill someone and take their head.
15: Oh, or like when
13: their social media account.
15: Or like how Mike Sempervivi's name is still.
13: Yeah, something
15: show.
13: Like that. Hey, listen, KJ, I want to thank you so much for doing the show here today. I have forgiven you for kicking my head off and eliminating me from the cluster over WrestleMania weekend.
14: Have a good time.
13: Yeah, it was a good time, actually. But all the best to you, and good luck on Monday, and thank you for doing the show today. And that's it, everybody. We're going to wrap it up. Thanks for listening. We'll talk to you next time, Wrestling Observer Live.

0: News this hour from Town Hall. I'm Kim Mormon in Washington. President Trump brings his campaign rallies to San Antonio tonight, stumping for Texas Attorney General Ken Paxton, who's facing Democrat James Tallarico in the race for the U.S. Senate.
1: A vote for Tallarico is a vote to turn Texas into a dirty, failing, crime-ridden third world dumping ground. And a vote for Ken Paxton is a vote to save Texas and defend everything that made Texas great and makes America great.
0: Elsewhere, an 18-year-old Minnesota man is being charged for allegedly plotting to carry out a mass casualty attack at the Mall of America.
2: The complaint charges Sheikh Dune Abdullahi Mohammed with acquiring an AK-47 assault rifle and 200 rounds of ammunition in order to commit a federal crime of terrorism.
0: That's U.S. Attorney Daniel Rosen. New York City's mayor is facing accusations of anti-Semitism for praising terrorists in the past, as well as in a comment to mark the three-year anniversary of the Hamas attack on Israel.
3: Mayor Mamdani condemned the Hamas attack on Israel, in which nearly 1,200 people were murdered and more than 250 kidnapped. At the same time, he condemned Israel's response in Gaza, from which Hamas launched the attack.
0: Sarah Lee Kessler reporting. Tropical storm Isaias is picking up steam as it makes its way toward the Gulf Coast, currently about 500 miles southwest of the mouth of the Mississippi River. Forecasters expect the storm to strengthen into a hurricane by tomorrow, possibly packing winds of 100 miles an hour. Wall Street closed lower, with the Dow losing 341 points. The S&P slipped 17. NASDAQ dropped 61. More on these stories at townhall.com.
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0: A study is highlighting the safest place to call home.
5: This study says if safety is your priority, you may want to head north. A new Wallet Hub study names Vermont America's safest state, followed by Massachusetts and New Hampshire, Maine, and Utah. The bottom of the list is occupied by Louisiana, Mississippi, Texas, Florida, and Arkansas. Researchers compared all 50 states on everything from crime and traffic safety to financial security and disaster preparedness. I'm Monica Nelson.
0: A judge has ordered Tennessee to preserve all evidence from Krista Pike's botched execution attempt last week. Pike is awake and speaking after being critically injured and placed on a ventilator. She was sentenced to death for a 1995 murder and was set to be the first woman put to death in Tennessee in 200 years. You can get more news and you can get more analysis by going to townhall.com. Things are looking up for spaceship maker Elon Musk.
5: SpaceX stock shot up 8% this week, making CEO and founder Elon Musk a trillionaire again. The jump comes as SpaceX has been benefiting from AI infrastructure and other related agreements, Starship and Neo Cloud government contracts. And Wall Street is headed for a record-shattering $90 billion year.
0: That's Monica Nelson reporting. President Trump is considering his Florida golf club for a Camp David-style presidential retreat. Speaking from the Oval Office today, Mr. Trump said the military and Secret Service presented him with the idea. The Palm Beach Post reported that Trump International Golf Course's lawyer sent a letter to Palm Beach County commissioners about the offer. He said the golf course would be designated as a U.S. presidential golf course and be made available to all past, current, and future presidents, as well as foreign heads of state. Townhall.com.

0: We are the NFHS. That stands for the National Federation of State High School Associations. But really, what we stand for, together with the OHSAA, are the 339,000 high school sports students in Ohio. And so we stand. We stand for the runners, soccer, and basketball players. We stand for their coaches, administrators, and officials. We stand for the swimmers, football players, and wrestlers. We stand for the golfers, softball, and volleyball players. We stand as the national leader and advocate for high school athletics and all who participate in them and make them possible. Because it is our purpose to ensure that high school students get to play, perform, and compete together.
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3: 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And I also mention that because that's the email address to use. If there's somebody in our vast library for this show alone of more than 20,000 interviews that you'd like to hear. So if you have a fan favorite or when you were growing up there was somebody that you really followed or really, really liked, just email me and I'll go through the library and see if I can find it for you. We're going to kick things off with Ken Shropshire. I have a lot of authors that come on the show. I'm really proud of that. We're coming up on 1,000 author interviews in the library. And Ken Shropshire has been with me a couple of times. He is the CEO of the Global Sport Institute and the Adidas Distinguished Professor of Global Sport at Arizona State University. But he has also co-authored the book, The Miseducation of the Student-Athlete, How to Fix College Sports. Now, you know what's happened with college sports over the decades, it seems like. The problems they've had, particularly in college basketball, the pay-to-play situation, kids not going to classes, not being given the course curriculum that they need to have to get a good education. Well, this book talks about all of this, and as the revenues generated by big-time college sports continue to skyrocket, virtually all of the debate involves whether and how much student-athletes should be paid for play. And this book argues that student has to come first in student-athlete. The focus should be on prioritizing a meaningful education. Research shows that it has become increasingly difficult for college athletes to balance school and sports, much less a social life, leading to serious economic, professional, and emotional consequences for young people. This is a very important book. And then we're going to be talking soccer with one of the all-time great American players, Landon Donovan, regarded by many as the greatest American soccer player ever. As a forward and an attacking midfielder, he's the all-time leader in goals for the U.S. national team. He played in the MLS with the Los Angeles Galaxy, and he played for a number of years. He's the MLS's all-time goal scorer, 4 MLS championships with L.A., 2 with San Jose. So we will talk some soccer with Landon Donovan. We're ready to go. Good to have you with us on America's Sports Talk Show.
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3: Ken Shropshire joins us on Sports Byline. Ken is the CEO of Global Sport Institute and the Adidas Distinguished Professor of Global Sport at Arizona State University. He has co-authored a book. It's called The Miseducation of the Student Athlete, How to Fix College Sports. Is it really fixable in your mind, Ken?
8: Not in the short term. No, let's be honest. I think what we've done is tried to set forth the steps that it would take to get in the right direction, to begin to think more positively about the steps that can be taken, as opposed to kind of the conversation that takes place today that mainly focuses on things like paying student-athletes, as opposed to really trying to get to the root of the problem, that is, making sure these men and women that participate in college sport have some kind of future in place when they get out.
3: You know, my view of it, Ken, is that the athletes are the pawns in this battle, and anytime you have big-time money involved, somebody's going to get hurt, and it's usually the athletes. Am I correct in that observation?
8: Too often that's the case. I worked years ago at the 1984 Olympics, and the North Star that we had there, which I think is a wonderful way to think about sport, is do what's in the best interest of the athlete. And if you work on that model, even if you're a for-profit enterprise, you're probably going to end up with the right, most profitable outcome, because the labor that's performing on the field of play is going to be that much happier and is going to be that much of a better person, because the focus is on what's in their best interest.
3: Sonny Vaccaro was recently with me. I think I'm sure you probably know who he was, and
8: sure,
3: involved with Nike and Adidas and others like that. And he was very candid and blunt. He said what has happened to college athletics is the NCAA has gotten greedy. And I can't disagree with him. You take a look at ball games, particularly on the West Coast, where universities are starting ball games in football at 7:30, and nobody back east is going to see those games or anything. I think it's out of control. What's your view of it?
8: The time element is probably the biggest issue pushing against the athletes getting the meaningful degrees they should be in search of while they're in school. So the idea that you're playing all hours of the night, the idea that you're playing, for example, in China, I mean, these are all wonderful experiences, but they don't go hand in hand all the time with getting the degree. So certainly the time element, if we could reexamine something, if we could step back and reevaluate what we've allowed to happen, because in this kind of competitive arms race that's out there, any time that you're not spending on the practice field or on the field of play, that's time you're spending in the minds of these coaches. That's time you're spending preparing to lose. So that's the mindset that's out there.
3: A lot of people laugh when they hear the term student athlete, and I know you think that the focus should be on prioritizing a meaningful education. Explain to me that a little bit further.
8: Well, you know, and I'm not naive enough. You know, I'm a former student athlete. I have a son who was recent graduate as a student athlete at Northwestern. So I'm not naive enough to think that it's an easy thing to do. And I'm not naive enough. I've heard student athletes, you know, labeled student athletes, say, "I'm not here to play school. I'm here to play sport X." So it's a difficult thing to overcome, especially with the atmosphere that's in place. It's a challenge, but I think what we've got to do is raise that bar and say we've got young people coming into these institutions, and in the end, every one of them is thinking they're going to be professional athletes. I mean, you know, if you kind of don't make it to that level, if you don't think you're going to be that great, where in fact basketball, football, only 2% of those kids that go to these places at the highest level end up at the professional level. So it's incumbent upon the adults to put in place more emphasis on the education piece. And granted, the degree may not be for everyone, but the idea of helping someone transition to that next phase in life, which is going to be much more than the 4 or 5 years that you spend in college, is going to be the rest of your life. What kind of effort is being spent in making sure those next steps are going to be fulfilling for these people?
3: In your book, you and your co-author lay out a student-athlete manifesto. Tell me what it's about.
8: Well, a lot of things that we've been talking about. It is to take the step back. It is to readjust the whole focus and to say the priority here is education, not athletic success. And to move the needle back for everybody to realize you've got to take a new way of looking at this. And overall, I've been kind of hinting around at this, but it is to say things like lifetime scholarships. It is to say that there's extensive counseling as an athlete comes in to a school, and counseling for the individual, that everybody's different. Everybody's going to have a different path. And for some, it will be, you know, I'm determined to be a professional athlete. I'm not going to focus on these courses as much as I should. I want to map out a plan, though, so that I can be an engineer at some point in life. So how could I do that over an 8-year span, over a 10-year span? And how can the school fund me to do this because of what they're going to receive from me? So all these steps to step back and really look realistically at who it is we're encountering and who the student-athlete's encountering and how we can be more supportive of their success in life, not just for their 4 or 5 years in college.
3: Ken, the problem that I have, and I have been using this program for 29 years to talk about some of the things I feel, because I'm very upset about college athletics. I think you have chancellors in universities, presidents that are flying around on sponsors and also on big donor jet planes to go to games. They don't know whether the ball's stuffed or blown up. And therefore, I don't think that they're serving the athlete, the student athlete, either as a student or an athlete. I've always felt that they ought to come up with, and I know the academic aspect of colleges and universities won't accept this, come up with a sports degree, something that gives these young men and women an opportunity to have skills that they can apply if they don't go on to pro sports, or even if they do after that is over with. What is wrong with that concept?
8: Well, I'm with you to the extent that we should reward student athletes for what they do learn and to expand upon what they're able to learn while they're in these positions. I mean, there's some great leadership skills. I mean, it's very similar to the kind of business leadership kinds of issues that you can learn in an undergraduate business program, for example. What I'm concerned with is if there's not the kind of focus that says you're not likely to be successful in sport, you don't say that literally, so let's figure out what you can do outside of sport for the rest of your life. And frankly, there are only so many jobs in sport itself. So it's tricky to label it. And I know it's not your intent to label it a sports degree, but it is, you know, if we call it a success degree, I mean, that's not a great
3: okay.
8: label either. But something else that gets us there. I understand exactly what you're saying. There's a lot of time spent, a lot of lessons delivered, and there are a lot of ways to think about it, especially as we're in this new era of education with online education, all these new paths we've taken. Well, let's think about how can we use sport itself as an education vehicle, and how can we provide a reward for that successful learning that takes place there. It's difficult. I mean, and that is, you know, that's creative, out of the box. I'm not fully on board with that as a concept, but I think there are a lot of things that can be done with it.
3: How do you explain the North Carolina situation where they were funneling student athletes into particular programs, not caring about whether they got an education or got a degree.
8: Well, you know, that, and that's the heart of what you and I are talking about. Here's one of our great public institutions, and frankly, too, the academic area where this is taking place was in African and African-American studies, which is even more tragic with so many of the athletes being African-American. So just double, triple layers of tragedy that took place there that should not have occurred. I mean, it is a beacon of the kinds of problems that we need to fight against. It's also very interesting that it's something that, in the end, the NCAA wasn't able to take a lot of action against. And it really points to, you can say it's the weakness of the NCAA, but you can also say how the individual institutions need to really grab this issue themselves and do the right things. And North Carolina was not doing the right thing.
3: We got about 90 seconds left. How does one explain to a student athlete, a coach making 21 of them over $9 million a season?
8: That's the market. I mean, you know, it's interesting. I am first one out of the box to say there's nothing wrong with paying student athletes, and there's nothing wrong with coaches receiving what the market bears. But what we don't have now is an open market that allows the dollars to be redistributed in a way that would reduce that number that goes to coaches, or would channel some dollars that are going elsewhere to student athletes. So, you know, I don't fault anybody getting paid with what they get paid, but I do fault those who aren't getting what they should receive.
3: Yeah, I agree wholeheartedly. I don't mind coaches making as much as they can, but the people that are generating the revenue and the business should also be participating in that revenue.
8: That's right, and one way to get some more of that in their direction is to help them with the rest of their lives, and that's via the meaningful degree completion.
3: In about 30 seconds, what do you want people to take away from the book, Ken?
8: That's at the heart. It is that we still have time. It may not happen in your or my lifetime. I think we're about in the same place. But we need to begin to focus on this issue in a much more intense way. We need to move away from the full focus on paying athletes and get to the idea of helping athletes, student athletes, get to the next phase in life. And that pulls us away from the dollars necessarily going directly to them, but the dollars going to providing counseling, to providing greater education, to providing lifetime scholarships. There are better ways to spend the dollars that are increasingly going into college sport, and that's what I'd like for us to begin to talk about.
3: Amen. Well-written book, and I'm going to make it a selection of the month on the Sports Byline Book Corner. Ken, you're welcome here anytime, so come out and visit us in San Francisco.
8: That's a great place to visit. Look forward to it.
3: Okay. Ken Shropshire, again, he's the CEO of Global Sport Institute and the Adidas Distinguished Professor of Global Sport at Arizona State University. And you should check out this book. It's called The Miseducation of the Student Athlete. We've got you on America's Sports Talk Show.
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3: Landon Donovan joins us on Sports Byline. Regarded by many as the greatest American soccer player ever, as a forward and an attacking midfielder, he's the all-time leader in goals for the U.S. national team. He played in the MLS for some 14 seasons, mostly with the Los Angeles Galaxy, and he won 6 MLS championships, and he is the MLS's all-time top goal scorer. Have you had a chance, Landon, to just sit back and take in all that you've done for soccer, particularly in America, and appreciate it?
12: Well, probably like you, Ron, I don't often think too far into the past. I'm kind of built in a way that I'm always thinking about what's next and trying to be productive in that way. Once in a blue moon, if I get some time and I come across maybe a scrapbook or something with some articles and stuff like that, I'll take a few minutes and read it. But I feel like I still have a lot of life to live, so I don't feel like I'm quite at that point yet, and I'm happy to just keep moving forward. But I'm sure at some point I'll want to sit and maybe watch videos and kind of reminisce in that way.
3: Well, it's interesting because you were with me at the early part of your career, and you think about, well, this is what I'd like to do in soccer, this is what I'd like to do in my life, and now many years later you have a chance to look back on it. Did you ever think it would have the path that it has taken?
12: No, and the reason why is because growing up I didn't have a clear path to becoming a professional soccer player. And so there was, Major League Soccer was not around. I had, you know, I grew up without the way cable television is now. We had basically 4 channels on TV and they never showed soccer. So I never had the opportunity to really dream about what was out there. I just loved playing. And so as I got better and better in my teens, I started making some teams and progressing in the soccer world, but I didn't really dream about anything more than playing college soccer and getting a scholarship so my parents didn't have to pay for it. And that was kind of the extent of my dreaming in the soccer world. So for me, I truly, you know, I hear people say it, but I truly could not have imagined how it would all turn out. And it's been a pretty remarkable journey so far, and one I'm really proud of.
3: I love the quote I have here from you. I could have never in a million years imagined playing against Thierry Henry in brand new stadiums. You also said, I could have never imagined playing with Robbie Keane, a guy I followed as I became a professional and idolized so much, playing with David Beckham for so many years, all of those things. If you had to have said back in 2001, I would have said, you're absolutely crazy. Do you kind of laugh when you hear that quote?
12: Yeah, no, it's true, though. It's true. And when I came into Major League Soccer in 2001, just by way of example, we played at Spartan Stadium in San Jose, where San Jose State's football team plays. And it's a probably 30,000-seat stadium, very old, clearly built for football and not for soccer. And I was back in San Jose a couple weeks ago for a U.S. men's national team qualifier, and they've got a brand-new stadium in San Jose that seats 20,000. It's beautiful with all the amenities. And you just think in 16 short years our league has gone from one end of the spectrum to the other. And it's pretty crazy to think that we've been able to grow it so quickly. And it's sometimes difficult to take a step back and appreciate it because we want to do better and better and better, but sometimes it's okay to take a brief moment and look around when you're in a new facility like that and watching players from all over the world, like the Keens and Henrys and Beckhams that were here a few years ago, and really be proud of it.
3: When you look back and also take a look at the state of the sport today, what have been the major changes? Because I remember when you were sitting in here with me in the studio, we talked about a couple of things, the state of soccer as it is, and also the tough decision you were making as to whether to go back to Germany and play again. But let's talk about the state of soccer then as to where it is now.
12: Well, in any sport, Ron, I think it comes down to resources in the end. And we had, at that time in 01, we had a few owners with deep pockets, Phil Anschutz, Bob Kraft, Lamar Hunt, were basically keeping the league alive. And you juxtapose that with what we have today, which is 22 separate ownership groups, all of them very wealthy with lots of resources. We have a commissioner in Don Garber who has been, I think, as important to our league as any commissioner has been to any league, maybe in the history of sports. And all of that equals incredible growth over the last 22 years. And so it's changed dramatically in that way, and when you have people with that kind of financial power, political power, passion for the game, it's really hard to not succeed at some level. Now, I don't think any of us would have expected that it would succeed this quickly, but I think we all knew once these kind of owners came in that the league was going to take off to some extent.
3: How did you shoulder the responsibility? How comfortable were you landing all of a sudden becoming the face of American soccer? Because, I mean, it's one thing to play the game, a lot of demands. I asked Michael Jordan about that one time. I said, how do you, you know, get away from the things you have to do in order to focus on the things you want to do or need to do? And I felt the same way about you as I did about Michael. Everybody wanted a piece of him, and in a sense, that was it. And you always kept your composure, and you were always even-keeled. But was that as easy as it appeared from the outside looking in at you?
12: Well, I appreciate the mention of Michael Jordan in the same sentence with me, although I don't think there are many similarities, but I appreciate that. And I did it at some point later on in my career. It did become a little bit burdensome just because I was exhausted from it. Early in my career, when I had a lot of energy, I didn't have to take care of my body the same way. It was fine to do appearances, to do media, to do press, to do those kind of things to help grow the game. And I actually enjoyed it. I mean, from an ego standpoint, you love to feel that way because you're desired and people want to talk to you and take pictures and that kind of stuff. As I got older in my career and I had to spend more time resting and recovering and doing things to help my body, it became a little bit tiresome. But it kind of melded well with the time that the sport really took off, which was probably 5 or 7 years ago, and a lot of different people then helped carry that burden. And, you know, I use the word burden, but it's all a good thing. I mean, there are worse things in life, right? But there were other people that helped that, and I think it helped me transition a little bit out of that stage and let other people come into that, and that should be the progression of sports. You know, when one person kind of fades off, then the next person or the next few people take over, and that's healthy for the sport, and that's good.
3: I think a lot of people had comparisons between you and Michael. I've talked to other people and used that analogy, and I'll share one other with you. I was talking to Michael one time, and I asked him about the expectations that go along with being kind of an icon in a particular sport. And he said something to me, Landon, that has stayed with me forever, and that is, when the game is on the line, I want to be the one to determine the outcome. If I succeed, I'll take the glory. If I fail, I'll take the blame. And I think you and I both know when it comes to competition, not everybody is comfortable with being compared to something like that or having that expectation on them.
12: You're right. And you know, I see that as a little bit different than you know, the expectations off the field, right? I mean, when I was on the field, I loved that responsibility, and I wanted it. I trusted myself. I believed in myself in that way, and I'm sure Michael Jordan and others were the same way. But, you know, the off-the-field stuff became a little bit tiresome. But, you know, I wouldn't mix that, for me personally, with the on-the-field, because that's the part we thrive off of as athletes who want to be at the very top. Those are the moments you really want to live for, and I enjoyed it. I'm sure much the same way that Michael Jordan would have.
3: We've got 45 seconds before we have to break, Landon, but I remember you sitting in here, and we talked about the decision you had to make whether to go back to Germany. I don't think it was a particularly comfortable time for you back there, but when you think back to that, how important was that decision in your life as well as your career?
12: Well, when you look at your career as a whole, every decision ends up becoming vital in retrospect. So, retrospectively, I'm glad everything happened the way it did. At the time, sometimes when you're in the moment, you see it as difficult or upsetting. But when you look back in the totality of your career, everything happens the way it's supposed to be happening. And I'm very glad that it all worked out in the end, and I was able to have a successful career.
3: Landon Donovan is with us on Sports Byline. We're talking about his life and also about his very successful career, regarded by many as the greatest American soccer player ever. As a forward and an attacking midfielder, he's the all-time leader in goals for the United States national team and, of course, 14 outstanding seasons as he played in the MLS and is the MLS's all-time top goal scorer. We continue across the country and around the world. We've got you on America's Sports Talk Show.
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6: Landon Donovan has joined us here on Sports Byline USA. Landon, when you think about professional soccer in this country, you think about the Olympics and you think about the World Cup, three different distinctive levels of soccer. Tell me a little bit about how each differ and how they may be similar to some degree.
7: Well, with Major League Soccer, it's a traditional league, like you would have any other sports league in America or any other soccer league around the world. Soccer is a little bit different in that throughout our league season, you also have national team games mixed in intermittently. So if you are one of the best American players and the American team is playing against Honduras, and you are one of the best Honduran players, those players will leave their club teams for a few days or a week or a couple weeks and get together and train for a few days, and then, you know, the U.S. would play against Honduras, and then you sort of rinse, repeat, and do that again, you know, 10 to 15 times throughout the year. And then that's different than the Olympics and the World Cup. And the Olympics in soccer are different than other sports at the Olympics, because we are allowed to have only three players on each Olympic team roster that are over 23 years old. So in essence, it becomes a youth tournament, and you get three exceptions. And they do that because they don't want to have what would essentially be another World Cup every 2 years. So the World Cup is all ages. The Olympics are under 23 years old, except for three exceptions, and that's kind of how the soccer world works in a nutshell.
6: Let's talk about American soccer as far as at the World Cup level. Of course, 2002, the United States made it to the quarterfinals, and then disaster in 2006 in Paris, And I still cannot put my finger on what happened because we were headed in the right direction. What did you see?
7: I saw a few things. Sports, to me, are largely about expectations. So if you're expected to win a championship and you finish and you lose in the semifinals, it's considered a disappointing season. If you're expected to finish last place and you make it to the semifinals, it's considered an incredibly successful season. So what happened in 98, we were the worst team in the World Cup. Expectation level was low. 2002, we finished in the quarterfinals, so by any measure, it's an incredibly successful World Cup. But then the expectation level rose again because of what happened in 2002. So in 2006, we end up not advancing out of the group, and then it becomes considered an unsuccessful World Cup. So that was one piece of it. The other piece of it was that we just didn't play well enough, and I didn't play well enough, the team didn't play well enough, and we got punished for it. We were in a group with three really good teams, and we had to be at our very best to advance out of that group, and we weren't even close, and therefore we went home early.
6: Let me ask a question, and I'm going to make an observation. If I'm wrong, feel free to correct me, but you were left off that 2014 FIFA World Cup roster for the United States, and my read on it was I think you could accept maybe being left off. Of course, you had expectations to be able to help the country, but I think you were more concerned or either upset about the way it was all handled. Was I right about that observation?
7: There were pieces of it that were disappointing. Look, at the end of the day, nobody wants to get fired. Nobody wants to get cut. And to some extent, you can always make excuses that you didn't like the way it was handled, right? So there's never going to be a good situation where you get cut or fired or left off of something. For me, we were told repeatedly that there weren't going to be any decisions made until weeks after when the actual decision was made. So we thought we had a couple practice games to show what we were made of, and unfortunately I didn't get that opportunity to show that. So that was disappointing. But in the end, what was actually a bigger factor for me was that I felt there were people selected to go that didn't care about the team in the same way that I or others did. And that part was difficult. In the end of the day, if the coach thinks someone else is better and should go, then that's the coach's decision. That's what they get paid to do. But it was hard for me to be around players who I knew wouldn't be disappointed if the team went home early in the same way that I would be. And so that part of it was painful to watch. But again, you know, that's part of sports, and that's something that we all have to deal with.
6: Landon, my observation over the years of watching different teams, particularly in the National Football League, is they tend to take on the personality of the city that they happen to play in. Now, I think about the Pittsburgh Steelers being kind of a blue-collar team, blue-collar area.
7: Sure.
6: As well. When it comes to soccer at the national level, do we take on the personality of the people in this country, meaning the players themselves, or how would you describe the personality of American soccer on a national level?
7: Yeah, it's a good question, and what happens is yes, we actually do, but what that means is, think about America. America is not it's not Spain, it's not Italy, it's not Germany, where they have, you know, very defined traditions and styles and ways of life. America is a mix of all that, plus Latin culture, plus African culture, plus Asian culture. So what we get on the field is a mix of all that. And it's been one sort of interesting piece of our national team forever, is that we haven't always had defined style the way other national teams do. So it's hard to look at it

0: I've often wondered about the wisdom of having rotated coaches for the national team. And what I mean, Bruce Arena, and then you bring in a European, and then it goes back to Bruce Arena and everything. Doesn't that kind of make the players wonder, you know, what does this coach want or that coach want? Do we have any continuity and consistency in our coaching?
1: Well, that's not really possible always with the national team, because you're hiring who you think is best for that job for the next 4 years. Now, a job or a role where that does matter is more of a technical director role, or someone who oversees sort of the long-term vision of what the national team program should look like. And so the coaches get hired to win games, you know, in the short term. Technical directors should have a longer picture view of what the program's going to look like in 5 years or 10 years or 15 years.
0: You know, because I think about the fact that if you bring in a new manager for baseball, a new coach for football, he has a philosophy or an idea about what he wants. So they go out and they draft players that fit, you know, that particular philosophy. But if it doesn't work out, then you bring in a new coach who has a different philosophy. And I just wonder whether there's a lack of continuity there.
1: No, it's a fair point, and it's a good question. You know, one I hadn't thought about a ton, but it does kind of make sense. I mean, you want a coach that fits your players' identities and your players' needs. The thing with a national team is the national team can change constantly. So the national team could play a game this weekend, and the next time they play in 2 months, there could be 20 brand new players on the national team. So it's not the same group of players that you're going to have game after game after game necessarily. So if a coach comes in who's new and doesn't like the 18 or 20 players that are currently in the squad, he can pick 20 new players. So I think that's where that can vary a little bit.
0: Certainly the MLS is on an upswing, more franchises being brought into the league as well. And I understand you want to have a franchise down in San Diego. Is that still in the works?
1: It is in the works. It's been an interesting process for me. I'm getting a crash course in politics and business, and it's been really enjoyable, and I hope that sometime at the end of this year it will be rewarding as well. I live in San Diego now with my wife. We moved there a year ago, and when this opportunity came about, it seemed too good to pass up. So that's where I focus my attention now. I'm very hopeful that we can make it happen. San Diego's a terrific city, terrific soccer city, and there's a lot of people that are very excited about the opportunity to have a Major League Soccer team in San Diego. Obviously, with the Chargers leaving, there's a little bit of a void. So I think people are hopeful and optimistic that it's going to happen.
0: Where is the education of the American soccer fan today in your mind, Landon? Because I remember you and I had a conversation about televising the sport, and I had done soccer play-by-play. And I mentioned to you that the criticism is that if you shoot it too tight, then you don't get the flow of the game. If you shoot it too loose, then you don't get the technique of the game. So where are we today?
1: Well, with any sport, and this has been a relatively new sport for most people, right? I know a lot of people who only have started watching in the last 3 or 5 years.
0: Mm-hmm.
1: So I have to remember that, because for me, this has been my entire life. So I think of this in the big scope. But for a lot of people, it's still new. And this sport, more than any other, really grows on you, because there are so many nuances and intricacies about this sport that you can't appreciate until you really pay attention. So if you only turn on the World Cup every 4 years, you don't fully appreciate what goes into a goal, for example. And you know, people always used to give me crap because I would celebrate so crazily when I would score a goal, and I'd say, but you don't understand, it's probably the hardest thing to do in sports, to get 11 people in sync doing something together, and you have 11 people trying to prevent you from doing that. So when you do it, you realize how difficult it is. And the more you understand about the game, the more you watch the game, the more you appreciate it and love it. And now we have a lot of fans in this country that are understanding it. They're watching with their children. And so while this generation has exploded and loves soccer,

0: the next generation is going to explode even more because everyone's children are watching, and then the next generation will be even more. And next thing you know, we have an incredible fan base with generations of history in this sport, just like other sports have.
1: We only have 2 minutes left, but was it hard for you to walk off the field, off the competitive field for the last time? Because as you just pointed out, you played with such passion and you loved the sport.
0: It was and it wasn't. It was hard to walk off because I knew that nothing will ever replace that high of stepping onto a field with 20,000 or 30,000 or 40,000 people in the stands and the energy that that produces. As a human being, it's really addictive. And at the same time, I was mentally and physically done. You know, I had given everything I could give to this game, and you know, my body every morning ached badly. I was, you know, every day was challenged to continue to be motivated at the same level. I still loved going out and practicing, but you know, some of the doing the fitness and the traveling, you know, it takes its toll on you after a while. So that part of it, I was happy to let go. But the actual playing part was the part that was hard and made it difficult to step away.
1: I think you'll like this. Bruce was asked about your legacy, Bruce Arena, and he said, I think his legacy is that he left the game as the greatest player in the history of U.S. soccer, and he's a damn good person. That's a pretty good legacy. I'd have to agree with him on that one.
0: Well, I would reciprocate those comments. When Bruce leaves, he'll leave as the best coach in the history of soccer, and he's a damn good person, so it means a lot coming from him.
1: Landon, I want to thank you. It's nice to reconnect. It's been so many years, and I want you to know I still have the EA Sports soccer game with your picture on it that you autographed for me, and it still means a great deal to me. It sits in my office, but you have not only for what you've done for soccer in the United States, but also the person that you were off the field and also associated with soccer, you've certainly left your mark. Landon, thank you, my friend. I hope we have a chance to connect again.
0: Thank you, Ron, and thanks for everything you've always done and being supportive of me and the sport. I appreciate it.
1: Landon Donovan, again, regarded by many as the greatest American soccer player ever, and deservedly so. He played in the MLS for some 14-plus seasons and with the Los Angeles Galaxy for most of that, and is the MLS's all-time top goal scorer. We continue with more of you in Sports Byline.
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1: That's going to wrap up this hour of Sports Byline as we talk soccer with Landon Donovan, regarded by many as the greatest American soccer player ever. As a forward and an attacking midfielder, he's the all-time leader in goals for the U.S. national team, and he played in the MLS for 14 seasons with Los Angeles and San Jose and is the MLS's all-time goal scorer. And also, we talk with the co-author of the book called The Miseducation of the Student-Athlete, How to Fix College Sports. Kenneth Shropshire was with us. 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I'm Ron Barr. Good to have you with us on America's Sports Talk Show.

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1: News this hour from Town Hall. I'm Ken Lorman in Washington. President Trump urges Texans to vote in the rapidly approaching midterm elections.
2: So please, 10 that I'm on the ballot, get out and vote. Early voting begins. Early voting begins October 19th and ends October 30th. Or just go vote election day. We don't care. Just, you got to get out and vote. You got to vote for Ken. You got to vote for Carlos. You got to vote for Dan Patrick. You got to vote for the group. You have great people.
1: President at a rally in San Antonio tonight. The feds arresting an 18-year-old who pledged his allegiance to ISIS and was planning to kill people at the Jewish-owned Mall of America in Minneapolis. Here's correspondent Laura Winters.
3: The FBI charging the 18-year-old Somali immigrant with plotting an anti-Semitic terrorist attack on the Mall of America, which is owned by a Jewish person. He was arrested after buying an AK-47 and 200 rounds of ammunition for $600 from an undercover FBI agent. The feds have been tracking him for almost 2 years while he was exchanging messages with a confidential informant.
1: Meantime, protesters gathered across New York City on this, the day marking the third anniversary of the October 7th attack in Israel.
4: In Morningside Heights, pro-Palestinian demonstrators once again made their presence known at the gates of Columbia University. Outside of City Hall, organizers claim Mayor Mamdani has been capitulating to Zionist pressures. Students also walked out of class at NYU demanding the university shut down its campus in Tel Aviv. Meanwhile, supporters of Israel held several morning events across the boroughs, along with a ceremony at Union Square Park calling for peace. In New York, I'm Lizzie Radabali.
1: Tropical storm Isaias is moving closer to the Gulf Coast and gaining strength, currently about 480 miles southwest of the mouth of the Mississippi. This is townhall.com.
5: Millions will vote soon, but do they really know the issues? Now, Rob Schmidt is on Newsmax tonight talking about the war for America's future. Rob Schmidt reveals that many Americans are embracing socialism, especially young people. Rob exposes the hidden dangers of socialism and its war on our freedom. 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A secure border, biggest tax cuts in history, inflation under control, lowest drug prices, largest crime drop ever, and so much more. Rob has the whole story on Trump and the media. So watch Newsmax on cable tonight. 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
1: Wall Street closes lower.
6: It comes as the 10-year Treasury note yield reached its highest level, 5.29%, since April of 2002 today. Elsewhere, the minutes from the Federal Reserve's September meeting reveal that officials expect to raise interest rates again before the end of the year. Unclear exactly when that would be. At the closing bell, the Dow shed 341 points to 51,179. The S&P 500 fell 17 points to 7,801. And the NASDAQ dropped 61 points, closing at 27,538. With your market recap, I'm Sarah Lee Kessler.
1: McDonald's is facing a federal lawsuit accusing the company of using AI pricing tools that unfairly drive up menu prices. A proposed class action lawsuit claims the tech allows franchises to share non-public sales and pricing data. They say that's price fixing. Townhall.com. Former Dodgers general manager Fred Clair has passed away.
7: Clair died Monday on his 91st birthday. Clair started as a sports writer, then began working for the Dodgers public relations department. He became general manager in 1987 and built the 1988 World Championship team. He signed key veteran players like Kirk Gibson, who hit a legendary walk-off home run in Game 1 of that year's World Series. Clair was GM for 11 years. He is also credited with coining the term Dodger Blue. Clair is survived by his wife and three children. I'm Daniel Martin.
1: Clair's Los Angeles Dodgers beat the Atlanta Braves 4-1 today and advanced to the 2026 National League Championship Series. They'll play either the Milwaukee Brewers or the Padres. In the AL, the Guardians still alive. They topped the White Sox 9-3 in Game 3 of the ALDS from right field. More on these stories at townhall.com.

0: In baseball, these are the moments that bring us to our feet.
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13: And wherever you might be across this great country of ours and around the world, I'm Ron Barr. Good to have you back here on America's Sports Talk Show. Be sure to go to our website where we have a brand new fan poll question. We're asking you, did CBS Sports make the right decision in letting Tony Romo go? 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I'm sure CBS was concerned about the image and what it might do to that CBS Sports image, but you have to wonder whether this was the right decision or not, because he was pretty popular. There were some people who were on the fence about him as a sportscaster and doing NFL games. So, well, let's see what you have to say. Did CBS Sports make the right decision in letting Tony Romo go? I came across a very interesting story I think you might like. When it comes to firing a coach, here's one for the books. It's not uncommon in college football for a head coach or coordinator to lose their job after a particularly poor performance, even in the middle of the season. This weekend, Jim Mora opted for something even more immediate. The first-year Colorado State head coach dismissed defensive coordinator Tyson Summers on Saturday, the same day the Rams fell to 2-3 with a 56-26 loss to Oregon State. Mora relieved Summers of his duties during the game, and his now former defensive coordinator elected to leave the field. With Saturday's loss, Colorado State has allowed at least 50 points in back-to-back games. In the loss to the Beavers, the Rams gave up 639 yards and 9 yards per play. Oregon State threw for 436 yards and averaged 14.1 yards per completion. Even beyond the terrible defensive stats, Saturday's move really didn't exactly come out of nowhere. The previous Saturday, the first quarter of a 56-26 loss to UTSA, Mora and Summers were shown getting into a heated exchange on the Colorado State sideline. But I've never heard of a coach being fired midseason. Speaking of college football, Jerry Azuma is going to join us in a second. He's been inducted into the College Football Hall of Fame after playing his college ball at New Hampshire. And then we're going to be talking some basketball. You know this name, Gary Payton II. He is a guard for the Golden State Warriors. Also, he's the son of NBA Hall of Fame guard Gary Payton. We're ready to go. Good to have you with us on Sports Byline. 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
13: Jerry Azuma joins us on Sports Byline. He's been inducted into the College Football Hall of Fame after playing his college ball at the University of New Hampshire and winning the Walter Payton Award. And Jerry was an All-America running back and was one of the most decorated running backs in NCAA history, rushing for a national career record 6,193 yards. At that time, the only player in Division I AA history to rush over for 1,000-plus yards seasons four times. He's the first University of New Hampshire player to be inducted into the College Football Hall of Fame. Jerry, first of all, I want to start by talking about your senior year of high school football. You rushed for 1,840 yards, 31 touchdowns. You averaged 16.4 yards a carry for the season. Against Southbridge, you ran for 243 yards and four touchdowns on just eight carries in the first half alone. Tell me about that senior season and why you were so productive.
7: Yeah, senior year at St. Peter Marion. You know, we were a powerhouse football team, and we won our division Super Bowl, you know, four straight times when I was there at St. Peter Marion. But I didn't get to play until, I didn't get to start until my senior year. Just because we're a powerhouse team, we had a lot of really good talent and running backs, which I was, and they just didn't really have a place to put me. So I just had to sit on the bench and wait for my turn, and then my turn came my senior year, and that's when I said, you know what, I have to put everything I got into this season to make myself stand out and possibly get a scholarship. So that was the goal for the season, was to basically do everything that I can on the football field to be as productive as I could and try to garner some attention from the college level so that I could possibly get a scholarship and play beyond.
13: You certainly had the numbers to play college football just about anywhere. Why did you choose New Hampshire?
7: Well, like I said, I started my senior year, so a lot of schools and universities didn't really know much about me until my senior year. I played a little bit of, like, junior varsity my junior year, but I just kind of just sat the bench and just waited for my turn. So I would say that a lot of colleges, universities didn't really know much about me and my talent that I had. But after that senior year, then I started getting a lot of attention from a lot of local universities that were in the area, especially in New England where I grew up in. So the biggest one, obviously, was the University of New Hampshire. They wanted me really, really bad, and they came, and we had a really good community. And they were one of the biggest programs that were around. And then also, they were a running powerhouse football team. So that was some, it was just a connection that I liked with the coaches. Bill Bowes obviously was recruiting me. Sean McDonald was recruiting me as well. And Chip Kelly, all from UNH. So they put together a nice system and a nice package saying that they were going to run the ball. And that was the language that I wanted to hear. And I knew that if I went there, that I would have a chance to start right away, even though they had a lot of really good running backs there at the time. But I'd have a chance to start, and I know that I'd be in a running, powerful system. So it just was a nice fit for me.
13: You were invited to the NFL Scouting Combine, and that can certainly be an interesting experience for a young player. What was it like for you?
7: For me, it was great. I felt like I was getting the attention that I deserved. I felt like I actually belonged there. And met some really incredible people while I was there as well. But, you know, when I was a senior, I wasn't really thinking about the pros. I was just thinking about just being the best running back that I possibly could and helping the team win as many games as possible. And then everything else would just kind of work out. But when I got the message to go to the combine, I was like, wow, this is really, really significant, because not a lot of people in the country get invited to the combine. You have to be the best of the best. And I knew that it was another opportunity for me to go and just kind of showcase the NFL my abilities. And then also, and let me know how I stacked up against other running backs that were entering the draft as well. So that whole process was very interesting. I really enjoyed it. And I told myself at that time that I would really, really just kind of suck everything in and really enjoy the moments that I've had at that time, and being at the combine and meeting so many wonderful people and talking to NFL scouts and meeting, you know, great running backs and just football players all around the country was just a dream come true.
13: You know, one of the things that surprised me, Jerry, was that you were invited to the NFL Scouting Combine and you were taken in the fifth round by the Bears, and then you transitioned to defensive back. What was the thinking in doing that?
7: Yeah, so I went to the combine after running back, as you know. And then after that, I went to BC's Pro Day. And BC was the biggest university there at the time, football program. So a lot of the scouts wanted to see me perform again. So I went there and worked out after running back. But there was one scout that basically says, hey, there's a little buzz that's been going on, and you could possibly be, you know, a defensive back at the next level just based off of your combine numbers. So he just wanted to see me move and wanted to see me, like, pretty much backpedal. But at first I was apprehensive. I said, you know what, no, I don't want to put bad things on film. I've never backpedaled a day in my life before, and I just wanted to kind of stay away from it. But he assured me that he wasn't going to film me or anything like that. He just wanted to see me move. So I ended up doing that for about 5 to 10 minutes, working out for him, and came over and shook my hand, and it was Phil Emery, which was an area scout at the time for the Chicago Bears, turned GM later on after I retired. But he was instrumental in drafting me, I would say, to get me to Chicago. But, you know, that's just kind of the situation that kind of happened. You know, my numbers and my talent just kind of was easier for me to, well, they thought that it'd be easier for me to transition into being a defensive back and make a bigger impact in the NFL as a defensive back, even though I've never done it before. So the thinking was, I guess, a little wild at the time, but it eventually all worked out. I had a great, great career with the Chicago Bears as a DB.
13: Ronnie Lott is a friend of mine, and so we've had long talks about playing in the defensive backfield. And he has said to me that, I guess it's like a running back. When you get the ball, the first step is the most important thing. And when you're a defensive back, the first thing you do after you see the play start is the important thing as well. Tell me about what you had to change thought-wise and just mentally in making that transition.
7: Well, it's obviously the biggest transition I've ever had to make. You know, I'm going to the College Football Hall of Fame as a running back, and then I had a career as a defensive back. But when I got there, when I got drafted, I knew that I would be a defensive back, and they told me right away. So there was no, like, any, there was no confusion or anything like that. So I knew exactly what they were expecting of me. But to make the team, I knew that I'd have to make an impact on special teams. So I'd have to go down there and start hitting people and basically doing things that I've never done before, but just learning and showing that I can improve and be the football player that they think that I can be. So, you know, I think that I made the team with one. I think that obviously they believed in me. That's why they drafted me. But special teams is where I think I made my mark at first. And it gave me a little bit more time to just feel comfortable being a defensive back. But they threw me right in right away. I mean, as you know, there's no redshirt freshman year in the NFL. They're going to throw you in right away. But I just kind of had to just, they threw me in the fire, and I just kind of had to learn the hard way. I was getting beat left and right, as you can imagine. But what made it easier for me to make that transition was really great teammates and playing in a really good system and having a really good coaching staff as well. So those three things combined just kind of made me the athlete that I was moving forward in the NFL.
13: Yeah, Jerry, all the young players that go into the NFL, they say about the same thing. The biggest change they see from college to the NFL is the speed of the game. And I'm just wondering, can you really increase one's speed, or can you just be smarter at how you're running?
7: Yeah, I mean, you're exactly right. But just everyone is just a professional. So everyone on that football field knows how to play the game of football at a high level. But the thing that you notice right away is that they're really precise, and they're really, and everyone's big, and everyone's strong, and everyone's fast. The speed is what you really see right away. So, me never covering wide receivers, you know, I had to cover, you know, all the Hall of Famers basically of my era, and that was a very difficult challenge. But you know, the Bears had a lot of belief in me and a lot of trust that I could make that transition, and I had a lot of help. And eventually, after a few years, I started to get the hang of it. So it worked out really well. It was a hard transition, but I was committed to that transition, and I put everything that I had into it. And, you know, I had a really good, successful career with the Chicago Bears and really enjoyed it.
13: Yeah, you did. Jerry Azuma is with us. He's now being inducted into the College Football Hall of Fame after playing his college ball at the University of New Hampshire and also winning the Walter Payton Award. And when he was with the Chicago Bears, he also picked up an honor that I knew Brian Piccolo when he was playing with the Bears. We'll talk about that when we come back and continue on America's Sports.
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13: Gary Azuma is with us here on Sports Byline USA. We're talking about his outstanding college career. He was an outstanding running back at the University of New Hampshire, winning the Walter Payton Award, drafted then by the Chicago Bears in the fifth round. They transitioned him into being a defensive back. But I want to share this with everybody who's listening. In your first year with the Bears, you won the prestigious Brian Piccolo Award. Now, this award is given to a Chicago Bear by his teammates, and Brian played for four seasons as a running back for the Chicago Bears. Piccolo died from cancer when he was just 26 years old. The Chicago Bears created the Brian Piccolo Award to honor a teammate's courage, loyalty, teamwork, and dedication. What does an award like that mean to you on a personal basis, Jerry?
7: Yeah, very special award. You know, just coming to Chicago and not knowing really anything about Chicago, and then, you know, being thrown right into the Chicago Bears organization as a defensive back. Like, I just didn't really know what was going on. So I had to basically made a lot of adjustments, like I said before, and I've had a lot of help and a lot of hands were put on me so that I can make sure that I was really good at what I did. But, you know, winning that Brian Piccolo Award was just, it just let me know what the team thought of me and what the team thinks of me. And that was really special, you know, because, like I said before, I didn't really know what I was doing, but I was doing everything that I possibly could to improve myself and go out there and make plays and, you know, help the team win. So the fact that it was a team award and the team chose me was extremely special, because I knew a lot about Brian Piccolo and the character that he had and the courage and the passion that he had and the fact that the guys, you know, honored me and chose me for that award was very special, very, very special for me.
13: I'm sure the people that are listening to this interview can tell how mature you were, even at a very young age. Now, something helped formulate that in your life. What was it, Jerry?
7: Yeah, it was my mother and my father, you know, both immigrants from Ghana, West Africa. You know, they came over here to just try to better themselves and better their kids' future also. So, you know, they instilled a lot of things in me that I'm trying to carry on today. And I have two little boys also, Santiago and Valentino. So I'm just trying to, you know, carry on the legacy and the tradition of the Azumas. But my father was very instrumental. I mean, I would talk to him a lot, especially when I was you know, the first couple of years in the NFL, like, we were really talking a lot, and he just gave me a lot of, you know, great insight and words of wisdom that I continue on to carry to this day. So my parents were just very instrumental, and they supported me tremendously, and I can't give them enough credit for everything that they've done.
13: You know, another thing too, Jerry, being a defensive back, and I've heard this from a lot of them, that the greatest asset you can have is a short memory. And I think we both know what they're talking about. You know, having to forget that last play.
7: Yes, absolutely. Absolutely. It was difficult. Like I said, you know, I try to be as perfect as I could be, but, you know, being a defensive back, and, you know, I might be a little biased, but I think it's the hardest position in sports. But, you know, it's a situation where you have to kind of be perfect. And if you're not, then you get heavily penalized, and you have to kind of quickly forget about that and move on to the next play. And the really good ones are able to do that and make that adjustment and make plays as they go on. So it was tough. Like, I had to learn all of these things because I wasn't a defensive back. You know, I felt like I was in you know, preschool when these guys are like getting their, you know, doctorate degrees in football. So I had to learn from the very, very bottom and then build my way up. But I think that I did that. And I, like I said, I had a lot of really good core around me that that saw my worth and then, you know, instilled everything in me to go out there and go out and make some plays.
13: You and I both know the NFC and certainly the Central Division, the Bears, Vikings, Green Bay Packers and everything, just the black and blue division, as they called it. Tell me about the week-to-week going up against teams of that caliber, especially, say, late November, December, and we know what the weather can be like in Chicago.
7: Yeah, I mean, I'm a competitor, and it was extremely fun playing against, you know, people like Brett Favre and Dante Culpepper and Darnold Driver, you know, Randy Moss, obviously, you know, so a lot of great talent that I got to play against. And, you know, I don't take it for granted. It's really special when I look back and think, wow, like I really went against, you know, a lot of great talent and had a fantastic time playing football, the game that I love, in a division that was very, very tough and very, very strong. Like you said, it was the black and blue division, so I knew that I was going to get the best competition every Sunday whenever we were playing someone in that division. So it was special. It was very special going against, you know, Minnesota, Detroit, and Green Bay, especially Green Bay. You know, I've always been a Bear fan my whole life, and I've always understood the rivalry between the Chicago Bears and Green Bay. So going out there for the first time and being in Lambeau and, you know, going against, you know, some Hall of Famers and future Hall of Famers was just a dream come true. So it was an honor to go out there and play for the Chicago Bears and, you know, just try to get those W's and wins and play with a really good core of guys as well. So it was magnificent.
13: Also, I want to personally thank you because you have always won me a number of dinners. You're the answer to a great trivia question. Take you back to 2002 during the divisional playoff game against the Eagles. You intercept quarterback Donovan McNabb and returned it for 39 yards for a touchdown. And that was the last touchdown scored in Old Soldier Field. Tell me more about that game.
7: Oh, it's a game that it was bittersweet. You know, we didn't obviously win that game, but what a year. We had an incredible year leading up to that point. But the game started off the way that we wanted it to start off. You know, it started off good. The offense was clicking. The defense was doing amazing also. And on that play, you know, we kind of knew what they were running out of that play. It was a bunch play. And it was just communication with myself and R.W. McQuarters, who was right around that area as well. But it was a situation where the ball was going to be thrown. We kind of knew it. We both actually jumped on the ball. RW could have actually picked the ball off, but he missed it, and I was right there to kind of clean it up and take it to the house. So it was just the right place at the right time, but, you know, just great coaching, obviously going through practice and just kind of going, reviewing everything. It was a play that we knew and we anticipated that would happen, and it actually happened, and we were able to pick it off and take it to the house to score the last touchdown at Old Soldier Field. So it was great. It was great. But, you know, obviously we didn't win that game. It was tough. But those moments right there are really incredible moments that I love telling my kids about. They light up about that.
13: I can imagine. We only have a couple of minutes left, and I've mentioned to everybody about you being inducted into the College Football Hall of Fame, but I also want to point out, because I like seeing this, that Jerry is really a Hall of Fame person for his philanthropic work. That's an important part of you. It always has been. Briefly tell everybody what you do in that area.
7: Yeah, so I started a foundation called ASAP, Azuma Student Assistance Program, and we basically you know, fund kids that are going to college and in high school. So just kind of taking that financial burden off of them. But, you know, I really got into philanthropy because of, I would say, my father. My father was the type of person that just always kind of gave back and was always willing to give a helping hand to whoever needed it, you know. And I've always admired that about him and always wanted to make sure that once I got into a situation that I could also give back to. So once I got into the NFL, I was looking for opportunities to give back. I'm also on the board of Bears Care, which is the Chicago Bears charitable organization. And I support many different organizations around the Chicagoland area. And I also have several people that have foundations too. So that philanthropic passion of mine is deep in my heart, and I get that from my parents. And I just want to make sure that all these great things have been given to me, that like I want to make sure that people that's a little less fortunate than me have those opportunities as well. So I just want to keep that going.
13: We got about 40 seconds left. When you think back on your career, both at the college and the pro level, what is the thing that brings you the biggest smile?
7: I would say the relationships that I've made. I've made lifelong relationships with some of the guys, with many of the guys. This past weekend was Chicago Bears alumni weekend, so I got to see a lot of guys that came up, and that's the thing that I love, is the camaraderie of the guys being together. But there's a handful of guys that I would never have met if I didn't play the game of football, at every level. Like, I have guys that I played football with that I still talk to, from high school to college to the pros. So I would say just the relationships that I was able to build through those years that I was playing football, that have lasted me a lifetime. These guys are instrumental in my life and in my kids' life and in my family's life. So it's a dream come true, knowing that I have all these guys to support me, whatever I do. But it was all based off the game of football that brought it all together. So I would say that's the biggest thing.
13: Well, congratulations on the latest honor, the College Football Hall of Fame. You're welcome here anytime on Sports Byline. Jerry, take care. Come back and visit us again.
7: Will do. Thank you very much for that again.
13: Jerry Azuma with us. We continue across the country and around the world on Sports.
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6: Gary Payton II joins us on Sports Byline, guard for the Golden State Warriors. Also, he's the son of NBA Hall of Famer Gary Payton, and he played his college ball at Oregon State, where he was named first team All Pac-12 as well as Pac-12 Defensive Player of the Year. He went undrafted, but after kicking around the NBA and the G and D leagues, and on pure determination, he found a home with the Golden State Warriors. Gary, first of all, your path to the NBA has not been an easy one. How would you describe that journey?
7: It's just literally, you know, out the mud, got it out the mud, you know. It's just probably everything you can probably, whatever, however level, you know, you can probably get to the NBA. I probably went to prep school, junior college, university, four-year university, G League, whatnot. You know, it's just been a lot of sacrifice and a lot of time in the gym.
6: What was it that kept you going? Because a long journey like that, it can be disheartening. But what was it that kept you going?
7: I just already put in so much work, you had so much support already, and people, you know, put so much time and energy, you know, into helping you and supporting you, you know, didn't want to let them down, you know, just to give all that away by just, you know, stopping and quitting. So, you know, every time something happened, wave or cut it, you know, you just use that for motivation, you know, get back into the gym and, you know, just continue to work on your craft.
6: What was the hardest part in being a basketball transient?
7: The hardest part, you know, about transition, I think, you know, just, you know, the IQ of the game, you know, learning of the game, study of the game, and, you know, just every day just, you know, trying to learn and pick up, you know, as much as you can, you know, either, you know, watching film or in games or in practice, you know, just, you know, for the love of the game and just to continue to study the game.
6: Was it hard for you to keep a positive attitude when people were telling you no or no, you can't make this team or anything else? How did you keep that positive attitude?
7: You know, just really just tuned it out. You know, people are going to say what they want to say, and I'd just rather just have my game speak for myself and, you know, continue to come out here and give it my all and bring energy and effort, you know, for the team.
6: How did you keep the game fun? Because that's got to be in a part of it, or nobody's going to want to have to do the drudgery of a business that they don't feel committed to or can't get to.
7: Yeah, just like I said, for the love of the game, you know, continue to work. And the best part about, you know, playing basketball is the compete, you know, and play against other people and, you know, and compete for something. So, I just use the games as motivation. And then continue to fight and continue to grind and, you know, call out my way, you know, to opportunities.
6: At what age growing up did you realize what your dad did for a living?
7: That's a great question. I want to say about, like, I was in high school, so about, like, 12, 13 probably. I started actually understanding, you know, what he did back then in Seattle and whatnot and who he was and, you know, matchups against Jordan and whatnot, so... You know, it took me a while, but, you know, once I picked it up, you know, I just used it as a reference, you know, and he's been a great mentor, you know, ever all the way through.
6: What did you take away from his game watching it? Because I know kids assimilate different things, Gary, and I'm just wondering, what did you assimilate about your dad's game?
7: Just the grittiness, you know, the aggression on defense, you know, wasn't backing down and, you know, took pride in, you know, getting a stop for your team and creating multiple opportunities for your team. And I think I just, you know, picked that up, you know, throughout the way and then just added on to that, you know, in my own ways, added on similar pieces, you know, from different players and whatnot. And just, you know, that was my base.
6: Along the way, what's the best piece of advice that your dad gave you about playing the game?
7: Probably just to be a dog, you know, just go out there and make plays and cause havoc. So probably the best advice is just to be a dog.
6: You know, another thing, too, if you happen to be the son or even a daughter of a well-known athlete that has accomplished a great deal like your dad did, that becomes kind of a measuring stick for other people about that child. It's not a fair thing to do, no doubt. Did you have to deal with that as you were growing up?
7: Absolutely. I'm sure, you know, like you said, like every you know, daughter or son, you know, with a father or a mother like that, you know, of course you're going to get, you know, compared and judged and, you know, essentially, you know, picked on, you know, at a young age and, you know, comments or whatnot. But, you know, we go through it and, you know, we tend to handle it, you know, as we get older and wiser and mature, you know, we tend to handle it. But it's definitely happened. It's definitely a thing.
6: Gary, you know as well as I do, when you have an accomplished father like you do, and he wants to try to help his son, but you got to be very careful about when you try to help them and how you help them. You know what I'm talking about? And I'm just wondering about that reaction, how your dad tried to help you since he realized that you wanted to be a basketball player too at the highest level. Tell me a little bit about that relationship by being, you know, trying to be helpful to you.
7: I think, you know, back then he approached it as, you know, more as a coach instead of a parent, you know, and then, you know, naturally as we get older, he realized that, you know, just having a conversation with him, you know, trying to figure it out, sort it out, and be able to be coachable by him. He just tends, you know, he turned away to be supportive, you know, more supportive and understanding that, you know, I'm not him, and I'm not going to have the same path. I didn't have the same path as him, you know, into the NBA and what he did. And my path is going to be completely different, something he wouldn't understand because he didn't have to go through it. And, you know, we talked about that and understood that. And, you know, ever since then, it's just been, you know, great energy, positivity. And he's been nothing but a huge support.
6: You are certainly a well-rounded player, especially playing defense. What did he tell you about playing defense? What type of attitude did you have to be successful at that?
7: And the crazy part is we really didn't have any defensive talks, which sounds crazy, I know, but we really didn't have defensive talk. Like I said before, he just said to go out there and be a dog, you know, just you do what you do. he's seen that, you know, I play defense, you know, a certain way, maybe not the same as him, but, you know, in my own way, and I figured it out. So he just said to be you, and, you know, and he told me to figure it one way, and I figured it out. So he just said to be you, and, you know, and he told me to figure it out. If things are going to come down the line, just to

0: fourth quarter and you're guarding a guy, you have to be on him like you're inside his jersey. He said you have to dishearten him a little bit, knowing that you're not going to go away while he's trying to beat your team. Was he right about saying that type of attitude in playing defense?
1: Yes, essentially. Basically, like you said, you know, me personally, I'm going to be touching you. I probably will touch you a few times, you know, and I am going to touch you and be there and make it uncomfortable for you. So, in essential, yes, he is correct.
0: No matter who you're guarding, what's your approach and philosophy in shutting that player down?
1: It's pretty hard to shut, you know, the players that we have in our league, their talent. There were some talented guys out here, and they're going to do what they're going to do offensively. It's just to make it uncomfortable for them, to make it difficult, you know, before the catch, after the catch, make them work, you know, to get to their sweet spot. And, you know, so that's all I'm trying to bring, just discomfort.
0: Gary, one of the things I sense about you is that you understand your role on the team, how important it is for you to do what you have to do, or really any player having to do that. What are the challenges of fitting in on a player like the Warriors?
1: Like you said, knowing your role, there's guys on this team that, you know, get paid to handle, you know, the big load, and my job is to make sure that comes as easy as possible. Like I said, we figured out we get stops, and you know, we run an offense. It's going to be hard to guard everybody on the team. So we have so many talented guys on this team, and everybody has accepted their role and, you know, gives themselves, you know, for other teammates. So when you have a bond like that and a team like that, that selflessness, it's pretty great, and it's fun to watch, and it's sure fun to play with.
0: You certainly have been playing pro ball long enough to be able to answer this question. What's the commonality of all the great players? I mean, the truly great ones, like the Steph Currys, like the LeBron James, and others like that. What is it that they do in playing this game that make them so successful?
1: I tell 30 every day, just to be yourself, you know, and guys like that, they got here by being themselves. Draymond, Iggy, you know, Clay, all the guys, Wiggs, you know, they're in their position from being themselves, and why would you change now? You know, just continue to be yourself, and, you know, everybody else, you know, around them are going to help you, you know, be yourself and do what you do, essentially. What they do is going to help, you know, everybody else around them, you know, be better. So every day we lift one another, and we're happy for each other's success.
0: I remember Michael Jordan saying to me one time, I said, when the game is on the line, what do you want to do? He said, I want to be the one to decide the game. If I succeed, I'll take the glory. If I fail, I'll take the blame. And I think you and I both know, in a high-performance career, like playing professional basketball, not everybody will accept failure. That's a special attitude, is it not?
1: Yeah, you know, it's really a mindset. I think, you know, just, you're going to get knocked down. I think you're for sure going to have a lot more losses than you are wins. So, you know, just to continue to grind and get back up, just shows, you know, what type of person you are. And, you know, you have that dog in you to keep going and keep fighting and keep scratching.
0: I've got two quotes here, one from Steve Curry, your coach. He calls you a weapon. And Steph Curry remarked that you are always in the right spot. What were they talking about?
1: I just try to bring energy. That's it, energy and effort to the team every day, and to continue to be myself, continue to move without the ball, and, you know, find ways, you know, to make it easier for Steph and Draymond. You know, they cause so much attention in on the court. So just continue to be myself, cut, you know, set screens, and use my ability, you know, just to make plays for my team, and they put me in situations to do that.
0: I've known several outstanding great coaches like Bill Walsh in football and Tony La Russa in baseball. What is it that makes Steve Kerr so effective and the team so successful?
1: Like I said earlier, just the substance. You know, everybody knows their job. Everybody, doesn't matter, you know, how it gets done and who gets it done. You know, just work on one end on the defense as a whole. You know, it's not going to take just one of us to stop somebody, takes off five.

0: So, you know, we figure out how we get it done on defensive end. We know that we can run and get out and do what we want on the offensive end.
1: Do you feel any more pressure because most of your aunts, uncles, and also cousins who live in the Bay Area are at the games watching you? I mean, everybody must have an opinion after the game is over with of your work.
0: The family, the gang, they're all every day. Uncles, aunts, they're always there. And it's just all love, no matter, you know, the outcome of the game or whatnot. If I play 15 minutes or 2 seconds, you know, they show support, they show love, and, you know, it's just amazing. I'm blessed and honored to even, you know, be able to play in front of them, you know, in their hometown.
1: Final question for you. As you sit on the bench and watch the game, the flow of the game, what's happening, what are you looking for when Steve Kerr turns and says, hey, Gary, you're going in?
0: Just to bring the energy and the effort again, you know, if we're up or, you know, it's a close game or whatever, just try to go out there and, you know, make a play for my team to get us going, get a quick little run in, you know, try to bump the score up or whatever I can do, maintain it. Just whatever I can do, you know, to bring the energy and effort.
1: Yeah, I know that the scouts were concerned about your outside shooting and everything. Is that something that kind of is a thorn for you to hear other people who have never played the game at this level maybe saying something about a young player?
0: No, I've been hearing it my whole life. You know, I'm just going to continue to be myself, continue to get in the gym, continue to shoot those shots with confidence. So, you know, I'm not really worried about it, and I think I do pretty much everything else pretty well. So, I'm going to still work on that daily, though, but just continue to make plays for my team.
1: Well, congratulations. It's good to have you in the NBA. Gary, take care and give my best to your dad as well.
0: Thank you so much. Thanks for having me.
1: Gary Payton II, that's right, the son of the NBA Hall of Famer Gary Payton. Boy, was he a shutdown player as well. We continue on Sports Byline.
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0: for a Sports Byline. Interesting conversation with Gary Payton II, guard for the Golden State Warriors, also the son of NBA Hall of Famer Gary Payton. He played his college ball at Oregon State, where he was named first team All-Pac-12 as well as Pac-12 Defensive Player of the Year. But the story on him was interesting because he went undrafted, but after kicking around the NBA, the G League, and the D Leagues, and pure determination, he found a home with the Golden State Warriors. But we kick things off with Jerry Azuma. He's been inducted into the College Football Hall of Fame after playing his college ball at the University of New Hampshire and winning the Walter Payton Award. Stick around. I'm coming right back with more of you in Sports Byline.
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1: News this hour from Town Hall. I'm John Scott. President Trump says Republican Senate nominee Ken Paxton, possibly the best attorney general in the history of Texas. Appearing alongside Paxton in San Antonio Wednesday night, the president urged his supporters to get out to vote in the midterms and pretend he's on the ballot. The president went on to warn that Texas will be destroyed if Democrat candidate James Tallarico wins. The storm developing in the Gulf of America could have a direct impact on oil producers and refiners, pushing fuel prices even higher.
2: The forecast puts Isaias on a track through parts of the Gulf that are populated with oil drilling platforms and potentially some refineries, too.
3: Well, we're certainly on high alert.
2: Chet Thompson is president of the American Fuel and Petrochemical Manufacturers. He says they know the drill.
3: We've gone through these storms before. We are well prepared. History shows that we bounce back very quickly.
2: Isaias could cut oil production in the Gulf roughly 10% or about 185,000 barrels per day. I'm Rory O'Neill.
1: Israel marking 3 years since Hamas terrorists backed by Iran killed 1,200 people at the Nova Music Festival and in nearby communities and abducted more than 250 people to Gaza. Two of Cornell University students allegedly involved in the fraternity assault case remain on campus.
4: The university confirming two of the Cornell 7 frat brothers remain on campus and have been attending classes since being identified in that civil lawsuit. It was filed in September by the unidentified woman at the center of the case. As for the other men named in the litigation, two of them were expelled from the Ivy League school, two were suspended for 2 years, and two others were required to study sexual harassment and write reflection papers. The seventh student has already graduated but was barred from returning to campus for 3 years. Laura Winters reporting.
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5: Millions will vote soon, but do they really know the issues? Now, Rob Schmidt is on Newsmax tonight talking about the war for America's future. Rob Schmidt reveals that many Americans are embracing socialism, especially young people. 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
1: A government death program abroad just cleared another case.
6: Canada's Medical Assistance in Dying program is government-backed assisted suicide. Officials approved a woman's request to die because she could no longer cook for her family. The approval was not tied to a terminal illness. Critics, including doctors, say the system has gone too far, signing off on loneliness, poverty, and other conditions that are not terminal, often without the counseling the rules call for. Those critics warn the program is now being used as a way out of hardship, not just end-of-life care. Willie Nelson, Washington.
1: A tortoise born before the Civil War may hold clues to slowing human aging. Vanderbilt Health researchers helped uncover the findings published Wednesday about Jonathan, the world's oldest known living land animal. He's blind and weighs 450 pounds, but many of his genes controlling his cells still behave much like those of a five-year-old tortoise, although scientists still don't know why. News and analysis at townhall.com. Student protests are rocking France. Mark Mayfield reports.
7: They began as a demonstration in support of striking teachers at a suburban high school near Paris, and it's now become a national crisis, with hundreds of schools forced to close and more than 5,000 taken into police custody. They are mostly minors with no previous criminal records. Students, teachers, and police alike have seen injuries. The original protest on September the 21st consisted of students joining their teachers to protest a lack of staff and resources and ended when their demands were met. But student leader Manus Nadel says that protest spread quickly, with an unprecedented number of schools now involved and France's education ministry overwhelmed. I'm Mark Mayfield.
1: A U.S. Marine facing murder and robbery charges in Japan, Lance Corporal Devin Ballard took victim Anna Yagi's backpack and wallet at a hotel in Okinawa on Saturday. U.S. Ambassador to Japan. George Glass says they're cooperating with Japanese investigators. More on these stories at townhall.com.

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10: 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And while you're there, check out my commentary, which I enjoy sitting down and writing about some of the issues in sports and our fan poll question. 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Lee Loewenfisch is standing by to join us. The name of his sports book is Branch Rickey, Baseball's Ferocious Gentleman. Now, I think, as you know, Branch Rickey is one of the great names associated with baseball because what he did with Mr. Robinson. And Jackie Robinson was a trendsetter because he broke the color barrier, and it was Branch Rickey who was the man that pulled the trigger on that. And Bob Costas once said, just about everyone knows that Branch Rickey played a major role in the breaking of the color line. Yet even if you somehow put that aside, the Mahatma would still rank as one of baseball's most influential and enduring significant figures. And so we are going to talk about him with the author who has written this book called Branch Rickey, Baseball's Ferocious Gentleman. And then right after that, another baseball story, this one by Kurt Smith called The Voice, Mel Allen's Untold Story. And depending upon how old you are, you certainly know Mel Allen. I mean, he has also, meaning Kurt Smith, written Storytellers, 60 Years of Baseball Tales for the Broadcast Booth. And Mel Allen became the voice of the Yankees in 1940. 24 years later, when Allen was near the peak of his career, the New York Yankees fired him. Fascinating story. We're ready to crank it up with you on Sports Byline.
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10: 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Here's Ron Barr.
13: Everybody certainly knows about Jackie Robinson, but a few people probably do know the real story about Branch Rickey. He was the man that created the earthquake event in Major League Baseball. There is the most complete book that I have ever seen on a subject or on a sport that has just come out. It's called Branch Rickey, Baseball's Ferocious Gentleman, and the author of this book is Lee Loewenfisch. Lee, first of all, I'm just blown away. 598 pages. What made you want to take on an undertaking like this?
14: Well, I'm Ron, it's real nice to be with you here tonight. I grew up in New York. Baseball's been in my blood since I was 6 years old and went to the Polo Grounds and saw the New York Giants. And I was a Giant fan, not a Dodger fan, but I knew there was something very special about the Brooklyn Dodgers. And I've done other books on baseball. I did the reserve system book, The Imperfect Diamond. Then I did Tom Seaver's pitching book in the early 80s, The Art of Pitching. And like a lot of fans and a lot of people who love the sport, I've been turned off by so many of the strikes that seem to be very annual or every 5 years. And I was up at Cooperstown after the strike of 94-95, and I fell in love with the game again. And I looked at a Black History exhibit up there, and I said to myself, well, you know, Branch Rickey, the story hasn't really been told in full. And I was teaching a class in American history at Long Island University, and I gave a paper about 10 years ago on Branch Rickey, Walter O'Malley, and the mystery man, I called him, John L. Smith, the Pfizer millionaire who was the treasurer of the Dodgers and the man who really put that syndicate together. And at that time, I was sympathetic but not really empathetic with Branch Rickey. But in the late 1990s, I went out to Ohio Wesleyan, where it almost all began for him. And so many of his family went there, including his grandson, who's been so active now with the Jackie Robinson commemorative, and I met some of his relatives, and from then on, it was full speed ahead. And as far as 598 pages, well, I did get it in under 600, Ron, and he's certainly worth it because he's a Brooklyn fan said he was a man of many faucets all running at once, but and that was kind of as a befuddled fan, but He's a conservative revolutionary, which was going to be an alternate title, but I like Baseball's Ferocious Gentlemen because his ideal team was a band of ferocious gentlemen. And after working on him and reading about him and meeting his family and friends and some of the people he didn't get along with too well, like Ralph Kiner, I just decided that he was the ferocious gentleman himself.
13: Let me get into a lot of things here because it's a fascinating book, but when you started this out, I'm sure you probably didn't have any preconceived ideas. You may have had a plan. Well, what was it that you learned that surprised you the most about Branch Rickey?
14: The warmth and the humor. He had an amazing personal charm. I talked to Joel Brown, who knew him as a young boy in the 30s and then was in Pittsburgh and actually had to replace him in Pittsburgh. And I, in interviewing Joel Brown, I said, you know, he, you know, people liked him, and he said, well, how couldn't you like him? I mean, he had such charisma and such intelligence, but he had a great sense of humor as well. And I hope that comes through in the book because, I mean, it wasn't humorous when he was negotiating contracts with ball players. He had all the cards on the table in the days of the reserve system. But he had a genuine paternal quality about him that the grandkids have certainly made that clear to me. I mean, they have so many wonderful stories that I've included in the book about he would wake up in the morning, he'd wake the grandkids with shaving cream on his face and say, "Who's my favorite grandchild?" And he'd play games with them. But he was also a very profound and serious man. That wonderful combination of love of people and warmth, but, you know, a great intellect and a great love of baseball really drew me to him. And as we say in the cover of the book, you know, God, family, and baseball were Branch Rickey's trinity, and you can't one led to the other to the other.
13: How did he gravitate toward baseball?
14: Well, he grew up in southern Ohio. Baseball was becoming the national pastime. This is the 1890s. Every town had a team, and he and his older brother Orler were quite a battery. And he started to catch early on, and he was almost the prototype of the take charge catcher. But he was very inclined to education. I mean, he came from a family where people did not go to college. In fact, his own area was in southern Ohio, Lucasville, didn't even have a high school because they figured they were farmers' kids and they were just going to work on the farm. So thanks to some wonderful mentors he had who went to Ohio Wesleyan and were teachers, they said, this fellow Branch Rickey, you know, he's raw, but he's a diamond in the rough. And so they got him a teaching job for grade school kids, and they told him, if you can do well in this job, well, we'll get you into Ohio Wesleyan even if you don't have a high school diploma. And that's actually what happened. And he at the end of his life, he was raising money for his alma mater. And the first part of my book, I have the epigraph that he wanted to be a consistent player and a consistent Christian. And, you know, he never played on Sundays, and he went to YMCA as he could. And a lot of his teammates thought he was odd that way. But this was the way he was, and he was consistent in that through his whole life. And as he became more successful in St. Louis and Brooklyn, people didn't think it was so odd. They just respected him for his principles and for the great passion and intellect that he brought to baseball.
13: How did he get involved with the St. Louis Cardinals, and what was his early roles with that team?
14: Well, he was in St. Louis running the St. Louis Browns first. And the Browns, he had an owner who he played for in 1907, Robert Hedges, and the owner knew that he had a great baseball brain. And as Rickey went on to University of Michigan Law School, where he coached baseball and finished law in 2 years, Hedges never lost touch with him. And he offered him a minor league job in Kansas City, but that didn't attract Ricky, but when his law practice that he started in Idaho, I should mention that through all this, he contracted tuberculosis and was up at Saranac Lake for many months in 1909. And because from overwork, because he was a man who had to do many things at once, but he licked the birth tuberculosis and went to Idaho after graduating law school, and he thought that would be a good climate, and that's where he'd become, you know, a practicing lawyer. But there wasn't much business for him, and baseball always attracted him, and so when Hedges said, why don't you run the St. Louis Browns for me, that was an offer he couldn't refuse. So he comes to the Browns in 1913, and he's offered the manager's job because the George Stovall, the manager they have in 1913, is fighting with umpires, and he's fighting with his players, and so Ricky becomes the manager, and as well as the chief scout and the business manager. And in 1914, he takes the team to St. Petersburg and meets Al Lang, who some of your listeners will remember the name Al Lang Field. Well, Al Lang was the mayor of St. Petersburg, a big booster of baseball, and he and Ricky develop a friendship down there that will last for the rest of their lives. And the Browns do pretty good for the first half of 1914, and Branch Rickey starts getting some press notice, but he doesn't really have the horses, and the Browns don't do very well. And there's a federal league going on at the same time, a federal league war, and while the Browns don't lose any players to the third league, a lot of the other teams do. And at the end, by 1915, there's a truce in the making, and the Browns are going bad, and the Cardinals are going bad, and St. Louis is becoming the butt of the jokes about, you know, first in booze, first in shoes, and last in the major leagues. And in 1916, a new owner comes in. Robert Hedges has sold out because, and he says something when he sells that Branch Rickey will never forget, and that is, Hedges says, when money determines everything in baseball, how can little cities compete? And Branch Rickey, who could always bargain with players and bargain them down, but at the same time promising them rewards and jobs afterwards if he liked them, Branch Rickey always kept that in mind, that, you know, you can't allow the salary demands of players to get out of control.
13: Very telling. Hold on just a second, Lee. Got to take a break here. We're talking about the book, Branch Rickey, Baseball's Ferocious Gentleman, with the author Lee Loewenfisch. We continue with more of you and Sports Byline.
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10: This is America's Sports Talk Show, Sports Byline USA. Here's Ron Barr. Lee Loewenfisch has joined us on Sports Byline. He's authored a fascinating book about Branch Rickey called Branch Rickey, Baseball's Ferocious Gentleman. You mentioned about him very concerned about the salaries and them getting out of hand. I'll talk about that a little bit later on. But how did he end up going from the St. Louis Cardinals, then ending up with the Dodger organization?
14: Well, he quickly goes to the Cardinals after the new owner doesn't want him in St. Louis. Then the Cardinals, he builds the farm system for 25 years, but then they become the best team in the National League, a near dynasty. They become the only team that beats the Yankees in the World Series in 1926 and 1942. But at the end of 1942, his contract is up, and by this time, Branch Rickey is the richest, the highest paid person in baseball. When you add the amounts that he gets from selling minor league and major league contracts to his salary, he was making more than Commissioner Landis. And his owner, Sam Brayton, the automobile man, decides that he doesn't need his services anymore. And so Brooklyn, the Dodgers actually wanted Branch Rickey in the mid-30s because the team was the Daffy Dodgers. They had three guys on third base in one game, and they weren't playing very good ball. The Dodger owners wanted Rickey, but in the mid-30s, Brayden doesn't want to let him go. By 1942, basically, Brayden says good riddance, and Branch Rickey comes to Brooklyn as a person. He's a Midwesterner. I mean, he grew up on an Ohio farm. He loved Missouri, and he loved the countryside around St. Louis. And he's a little bit wary of moving to the big city, but he knows coming to Brooklyn, he can do something that he could never do in St. Louis, where the seating was segregated in through almost the end of World War II. And that is to find a black ball player that can break the color line that had been the gentleman's agreement for the entire 20th century. So that's his great crusade in Brooklyn that he pulls off with great alacrity. I mean, he starts scouting teenagers who, before they're going to be drafted into the war, and in 1943, his first year in Brooklyn, his scouts find Gil Hodges and Carl Erskine in Indiana. They find Ralph Branca right outside New York here in Mount Vernon. They find Duke Snyder in Southern California. And they even invite youths in the Japanese internment camps to tryouts because they're Americans. And it's the method that he used basically to build that system in St. Louis that so many fans remember with awe. You know, finding, having tryout camps. Some kids would come hundreds of miles to get a chance to make the Cardinals, and now they were doing that for Brooklyn. And he also starts scouting the Negro Leagues as well as Latin America for the right kind of black player that could make a pennant contender perpetually out of the Dodgers, and also do the right thing, because Branch Rickey was a Christian man, and he was a Wesleyan. And John Wesley, in the 18th century, was one of the leading anti-slavery clerics in the world. And so, and Branch Rickey was clearly a descendant of that in terms of his principles.
13: Lee, so, let me interrupt you here, because I do want to get into some other things. And so briefly, what was his pitch to Jackie Robinson to get him to become this pioneer?
14: Well, he told Jackie that you have to have the guts not to fight back. He knew that the color line and prejudice in America was such that too many people, millions of people, really believed the black man was inferior. And he saw, as a fan and as someone who knew sports, that, you know, Jesse Owens was a great track man winning gold medals in the Olympics. Joe Louis was the heavyweight champion in boxing. But those were individual sports. And what he needed was a man who could play with white people, and Jackie Robinson could, because he had been a great player at UCLA in not just baseball, but basketball and football. He had been in the Army, and he had been a lieutenant. He had stood up for his rights in the Army by not going to the back of the bus, and had been court-martialed, but had been acquitted and discharged. Now, Rickey knew this pride in Robinson, and he knew that Robinson, he sensed, and he knew the more he got to know him, that Robinson was a fighter for his rights and for the rights of his race. But Rickey had that charisma and that influence on Robinson that he told him that you can't fight back, because if you do, and there are incidents, there'll be a tremendous uproar within baseball and within the society at large. And because Robinson was believed in the cause, he followed what Branch Rickey told him to do. Now, there wasn't any written pact that said that he would be unleashed after 1949. That's been written a lot, and I don't believe that actually was ever part of the deal. But they had tremendous respect, man to man, as to what this cause was going to be. And the more that Branch Rickey saw Jackie Robinson as a player, the more he saw the passion to win that he compared to Ty Cobb, which means boundless passion.
13: After all of this was over with, and Branch Rickey had a chance to reflect on what he had done and what had happened to baseball, what sense of satisfaction, Lee, did he have?
14: Well, he was very satisfied that baseball had led the way into the 20th century. I mean, Martin Luther King told Rickey and his children and told Robinson that he could not have done what he did without the guide of the symbol and the reality of Jackie Robinson, because here was baseball, and this was the major sport. This was also a booming sport at the end of the 1940s, with the war finally over. And here was Robinson by the end of the 47 season being voted the second most popular entertainer after Bing Crosby. So Branch Rickey was very proud of that. But what makes his story so interesting, and is why I have a fourth part to the book, is that when O'Malley, because Walter O'Malley wanted to control the team without Branch Rickey's expensive contract, when O'Malley forces Rickey out and Branch Rickey, who could never leave baseball, lands in Pittsburgh, he tries to build the Pirates from the grassroots, and he doesn't succeed at first. In fact, is kicked upstairs. But he loves baseball so much that he leads the Continental League in the late 1950s, and he, because he's concerned that the minor leagues are being basically disbanded, and television and suburbanization has taken hold, and the attendance in the minor leagues is dropping drastically. I mean, franchises are folding in the lower minors, and interestingly enough, Ron, the major league attendance is going down too.
18: So, you know, the thing that is very appealing to me about Branch Rickey is that he always needed a cause. It was often connected or almost always connected to baseball, but he saw baseball as not just a game, but as really almost a moral battlefront. And it was to be played with passion and with dignity.
13: We only have 90 seconds left, Lee, but what do you think his legacy ultimately is?
18: Well, the legacy, I think, is that he that baseball was the American dream to him, and that ultimately the thing he's most known for is that it doesn't matter what the color of your skin is, if you have the opportunity to play and you and you succeed, and that at its best a baseball game is a wonderful example of what the American way of life should be.
13: What do you think people should take away from this book?
18: Well, I never give up. I think that he had Bill Corum, one of the sports writers who covered him, called him the great Rotarian. I mean, he had an amazing ability to be optimistic and to get the best out of people and you know, to never be down on themselves. And you know, he once wrote a piece because he was a good friend of Norman Vincent Peale, who, after Branch died, said that and after his wife died, who was a great helpmate, but Norman Vincent Peale said, "Thank God, thank the Lord that God makes people like Branch and Jane Rickey. I mean, they cared about people. They loved people, and I think that's something that we miss a lot today."
13: Lee, I want to thank you very much for joining us here. It's a wonderful book, and I urge people to check it out. Thanks a lot, Lee.
18: Well, it's the University of Nebraska Press, and it's available from 800-755-1105 or just at the website nebraskapress.unl.edu.
13: Okay, thank you very much, Lee.
18: Thank you, Ron.
13: 598 pages, very, very fascinating reading. If you want to know about the other side of the Jackie Robinson story, and Lee Lowenfish with us, the author of this book. It's called Branch Rickey, Baseball's Ferocious Gentleman. We'll take a break and continue now with more of you and Sports Byline.
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5: 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Here's Ron Barr.
6: Kurt Smith has been with us before here on Sports Byline USA. That's because he's one of the most noted authors of sports books. His previous offering, Storyteller, 60 Years of Baseball Tales from the Broadcast Booth, and also America's Dizzy Dean. His latest offering is called The Voice, Mel Allen's Untold Story. What was it about Mel Allen that motivated you to write a book?
7: Well, Ron, first of all, as always, a treat to be with you. What was it that prompted me to wish to tell Mel Allen's story? Because you could not grow up in post-World War II America, especially as a baby boomer, and not be entranced and enamored by Mel Allen. He was, said Variety magazine, among the 25 most recognizable voices in the world, including people like Winston Churchill, Dwight Eisenhower, Frank Sinatra. The poll was conducted in 1955, and Allen was the only American broadcaster. He broadcast more All-Star games and World Series than anyone. He was the marquee voice of the New York Yankees. He was the voice of the Rose Bowl and movie tone newsreels. He did 3,000 of those newsreels. Up to 80 million Americans, Ron, saw him each week. His career spanned from 1939 through 1964, a golden age not simply for Allen, but really for the whole medium of radio and TV. If you like the English language, if you like the culture of America after the war, you have to be entranced by the story of Mel Allen.
6: Also, I think that Mel lent himself to telling a story not just because of his talents as a broadcaster, but because of the unusual story of his life, didn't it?
7: A fascinating story. It's a story really in three tales. And you're quite right about his ability to draw a word picture, to use his marvelous instrument of a voice, his great sense of detail, his true love of the game, which was weaned really as a child. He grew up in rural Alabama in 1913, the date of birth. He was a Jew. His parents had to outlast the Ku Klux Klan. Mel then moved to New York after getting his law degree, Ron, at the precocious age of 23. He went to New York in 1936 on a one-week vacation. The vacation lasted 60 years. By his 20s, broadcasting the Yankees, other network assignments as well, he quite literally was already the most prominent sports announcer in the USA. And, as we say, he didn't peak too soon. The best was still to come.
6: Kurt, what was it about him that drew him to sports broadcasting? I mean, someone who was as educated as he was and certainly in a law background, you would not think that they would gravitate toward broadcasting.
7: Well, you know, it's interesting because he was a lawyer, as you suggest. He also taught public speaking at his alma mater, the University of Alabama Law School. But he grew up with the game. He learned how to read by age three. And how did he learn? He read baseball box scores. He was obviously ahead of his time. And his whole life, Ron, revolved around not simply sports, but baseball. Someone once said, you could have been president of the United States. And Mal said, president of what? He thought, you know, it was an entirely too laudatory comment. But he might have been. He had the tools. The marvelous voice, he played it like Yasha Heifetz did a violin. I write that a florist decorated his voice. It rose and fell like a buoy off of Boston Harbor, riveting and inexhaustible. And anyone who ever heard it will never forget it. Bob Costas once said to me, 100 years from now, if you want to know what baseball sounded like in the 20th century, you'll have a time capsule, and in that time capsule will be an audio tape, and the tape will be of Mel.
6: Where did Mel get his early break from, Kurt?
7: Talent. He was that good. In New York, he went, as I said, on a lark in 1923. He immediately took an audition at CBS, was hired. And then the real break came a year later. He was impromptu scheduled to broadcast the Vanderbilt Cup yacht races. He was literally thrown into this at the last minute, Ron. He had no notes. He had no preparation. He hated to fly. And yet he had to go in an airplane above the yacht races, which were delayed because of a dank, dark, rainy day. So here is Mel Allen trying to broadcast something that he knows absolutely nothing about in his marvelous ad-lib choreographed way. He ad-libbed for 52 minutes. He went up in that plane, a nondescript CBS reporter. He came down in that plane as a star.
6: One of the things I've always wondered is that people who become famous, especially in the media and especially in a market like New York, I mean, New York was the mecca of the world back when he was the broadcaster there. It can affect their personality, their ego. Did it do that with Mel?
7: No, because Mel Allen had no ego, and I use that term quite categorically. He never thought as much of himself as he should have. He was always insecure. He once said that he had all the security of a burnt-out light that might be expired in about 3 minutes. And part of this, I think, was his zeal for achievement, part that his parents had told him, you're no better than anyone else, part that he was by nature extraordinarily respectful and courteous. He became a very dear friend. He was a wonderful man. I've got a son who's six, and if he were half the man Mel Allen was, I'd be one happy father. But no, he never changed, and which is one of the reasons, Ron, that unlike many broadcasters who probably will remain nameless, Mel Allen was extremely liked by colleagues, off the microphone and also on.
6: Kurt Smith is with us, and we're talking about his latest book called The Voice, Mel Allen's Untold Story. When you say untold story, what isn't being told?
7: Well, it's life in three acts. The first is he becomes the biggest broadcaster in America. The second act is that by 1964, at the age of 51, near the apex of his fame as an institution, he was fired totally inexplicably, stunningly of a sudden, by the Yankees and also by Movie Tone and NBC. There's no parallel, Ron, to what happened to Mel Allen. Overnight, he went from the most familiar voice in the United States, perhaps even exceeding the president of the U.S., into a non-person. He was blacklisted, blackballed for a decade and through 1976. He could not get a job. And the reason was a swirl of rumors. And this is really the second act of his life, and I discuss it. This is the first book ever to explain why Mel Allen was so inexplicably fired. It's like Bob Costas, Al Michaels, and Chris Berman, and you fuse them into one. That's how big Allen was. And the next day, he disappears.
6: I know a lot of people would be unhappy if I didn't ask you, what was the reason?
7: Well, of course you have to, and I'll be happy to tell you. Some of the rumors, which were false, he was accused of being an alcoholic, of being a homosexual, which was entirely false. But more to the point, even the rumor of being gay was a certain career killer in the 1960s. He was said to have had many strokes, major strokes, to be a heroin and cocaine user. Preposterous fiction, myth. I go through and address these smears and lies one by one, and then I come to what I believe was the truth, and that is this. His schedule was so frenetic, he was literally nonstop 24-7 before the term, that he basically, I believe, began to take pills. His doctor was Max Jacobson, nicknamed Dr. Feelgood, who happened to be the physician also in the early 1960s of the President of the United States, John F. Kennedy. And many journalists have talked about how Jacobson gave Kennedy a mix

0: many as 30 patients a day, Ron, often in a blood-stained smock, gained Mel Allen's trust. And I believe that basically he misprescribed for Allen, and that nothing Mel Allen did was responsible for his firing, but what was done to him by Jacobson entirely was. All of the principals are dead. Jacobson is dead. Wife. Mel Allen died in 1996. Jacobson destroyed all of his medical records, including Allen's and President Kennedy's, before his death. He also lost his medical license. The New York State Board of Regents literally made it illegal for him to practice medicine in the last 10 years of his life. How do I know this? I categorize it. I detail it. I cannot say that on a certain day Mel was prescribed amphetamines by Jacobson. I can say that he was his doctor, more Hannibal Lecter, if you will, than Marcus Welby. I can also say, and do in this book, that colleagues like Ernie Harwell, Milo Hamilton, people of this ilk, Lon Simmons, John Miller, they describe exactly the same sensation meeting Mel Allen in the 60s. Airy, spaced out, didn't know we were there. Precisely what you would suggest from someone, frankly, that had been misprescribed, got in a vicious cycle, and took pills, basically, to complete what was then the most frenetic schedule for an announcer in the land.
1: And you mentioned on the ups and downs, he was up, and then he was down.
0: And then he was up again.
1: And he was up again.
0: A terrible decade where he was, as I said, blacklisted. That ended in 1976. Bowie Kuhn, the commissioner of baseball, and his aide, Joe Reichler, had an idea. The idea was the first highlight series in baseball history. They wanted a voice bigger than the show. They thought, well, if Mel Allen had worked once, why not again? And so this is the marvelous third act of Mel Allen's life. This is a man who had all, lost all, and incredibly came back. They made him the voice of This Week in Baseball in 1976. And Ron, as you know, and your listeners know, he literally did The Voice, the highest-rated syndicated sports serial of any kind in any sport. He became that series. And it really supplied a coda, if you will, this extraordinary comeback where he became literally more identified with one show than any man in any show I can think of in sports history. It is a story of a man's rise, his ruin, and then his total recovery. He died in 1996 almost as big as he had been at the apex of his career.
1: Yeah, I agree with you. I don't think there was a voice in broadcasting that's ever been synonymous more with the sport than Mel Allen's, or as big as his voice was. Kurt, at the end of his life, certainly in reflection, do you have any idea about how he felt about the ups and downs and his general career?
0: I do, because he was, as I said, a dear friend. I started the scholarship in his name at my alma mater of the State University of New York at Geneseo when Mel was inducted in 1991 into the B'nai B'rith National Sports Hall of Fame in Washington. Mel gave me the great honor of asking me to introduce him. So we talked in good times and bad. I would interview him, for example, for documentaries I produced for ESPN television and for various books that I did. He was at peace. He was at peace, I think, with his legacy. He was at peace with the kind of life he had lived. He'd gone through private hell. Nobody that I can think of in broadcast history endured the smears, the lies, couldn't go out in public, Ron, from, let's say, 1965 through 75, 76, without people, in effect, saying, what happened to you? Why would the Yankees fire you? Because the Yankees never held a press conference, never gave an explanation. But he endured that, and he came back, and he survived. And by 1996, I think, welcomed and recognized by new generations of kids, too young to have heard him as the voice of the Yankees, now they heard him as the voice of This Week in Baseball. And what a wonderful legacy. Literally five, six, seven generations of Americans who had a own specific frame of reference, having heard Mel Allen at different stages of his career. No story like it, and I've done other stories and looked at other announcers, by any announcer in radio, TV, sports history.
1: We only got 90 seconds left, but what do you think was Mel's favorite broadcast memory?
0: Mel's broadcast memory, I think the favorite, any time that he broadcast the game. He was childless. He was unmarried. The Yankees basically were his life. He enjoyed nothing as much as being at the ballpark. He would often tell me that he would pinch himself and still not believe it. How is it possible to have been brought up in a tiny town of about 200 people in Alabama and go to New York and not simply succeed,

0: at one time own the largest city in America. That's no exaggeration. That's what he did. And as I said, this week in baseball meant so much to him because it brought back the recognition and the mystique and the fame and, frankly, the love that he had so missed between the time that he broadcast the Yankees and the time that he ended his career.
1: In about 40 seconds, Kurt, you've written a lot of books, and I've talked to you a number of times about each book, but I get the sense that this one really meant a lot to you.
0: In a very personal sense, this means as much or more, Ron, than any book that I've done. And that includes Voices of the Game, what has come to be known as the history of baseball broadcasting. Because as a little kid growing up in upstate New York, a baby boomer in the early 1960s, Mel Allen was as big to me as was the President of the United States. That's not me alone, although it was my view. Ask any American male, and I do, people like Juan Williams and other household words who grew up in the 50s and 60s. When they could be 48, 58, when they talk of Mel Allen, they're eight. What a wonderful gift, a legacy, and a life to have lived.
1: Congratulations, Kurt, on this book. We're going to make it a selection of the month on the Sports Byline USA Book Corner. Please come back and visit with us again.
0: Ron, I will come back with you and visit anytime. Thank you.
1: Kurt Smith, and you want to check this book out. It's a wonderful book. It's called The Voice, Mel Allen's Untold Story. And I can tell you, as a young, very young sportscaster, just hearing Mel Allen on This Week in Baseball, it brings back memories just to think about his talent. We take a break as we continue with more of you and America's Sports Talk Show.
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1: Glad you could join us for this hour of Sports Byline as we talk with two authors of two outstanding sports books, and I'm going to recommend them to you. Lee Loewenfisch's book is called Branch Rickey, Baseball's Ferocious Gentleman. And then Kurt Smith with another baseball book called The Voice, Mel Allen's Untold Story. 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
1: News this hour from Town Hall. I'm John Scott.
2: And hello to the great state of Texas. Thank you.
1: The sprint to the midterms continuing for President Trump.
2: But with your support, 27 days from now, we're going to crush Democrat Communist James Talafrico. We're going to crush him at the ballot box. We're going to send Ken Paxton, who's, remember, he is perhaps the greatest attorney general in the United States of America.
1: President Trump on the road. The president touting Trump accounts as bigger than anyone imagined. Today in the Oval Office, the president said the accounts are historic, while celebrating the launch of automatic enrollment for the investment holdings. Tropical storm Isaias moving closer to the Gulf Coast and gaining strength. It's currently about 480 miles southwest of the mouth of the Mississippi River. And forecasters expect this storm to strengthen into a hurricane by tomorrow. The current projections show Isaias making landfall somewhere between New Orleans and Panama City. It will have winds of 100 miles per hour. Tennessee lawmakers seeking execution changes after a lethal injection attempt on death row inmate Krista Pike failed twice last week.
3: Governor Bill Lee has paused all executions after the failed attempt and has ordered a third-party review of execution procedures. Also, the Tennessee Department of Correction Commissioner has resigned. House Speaker Cameron Sexton says the state will examine what went wrong as a failed attempt as renewed debate over capital punishment methods. Rich Thomason reporting.
1: And Krista Pike is awake and speaking after the botched execution attempt last week. More on these stories from townhall.com.
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1: A new law targets luxury car buyers who attempt to avoid paying California's high taxes.
6: Senate Bill 1406 closes the so-called Montana loophole. It involved tax evaders creating shell companies in Montana or other states without sales tax or vehicle registration fees and using them to purchase cars like Ferraris. The state says it loses millions of dollars in revenue each year due to schemes. The new law expands California's definition of who's a resident under state sales tax law. It makes a company liable for state taxes when at least one member of the business is a California resident. It also authorizes the state tax agency to impose tax liability on individual members of a business. The law went into effect immediately. I'm Tammy Trujillo.
1: In consumer news, USDA shining a light on the safety of leftover chicken. You need to toss out that leftover chicken. After 3 or 4 days, it may look and smell safe on day 5, but it's not. Bacteria has started to grow. News at townhall.com. The winner of the 2026 Nobel Prize in Physics has been announced.
7: She is a professor of the University of Wisconsin, Madison, USA.
1: And his name is Dr. Frances Hausen. Ellen Moons with the Royal Swedish Academy of Sciences made the announcement. Professor Hausen wins this year's prize for his work on the Ice Cube Neutrino Observatory in the South Pole, as well as the discovery of high-energy neutrinos of astrophysical origin. Business reporter Monica Nelson talks about a sour deal for Starbucks.
8: A new lawsuit filed in federal court claims 8 Starbucks drinks advertised as sugar-free may not actually be sugar-free after all. The suit was brought by 3 customers and alleges some of the drinks contain between 13 and 21 grams of sugar in a venti serving. The drinks named in the lawsuit include hot and iced vanilla and caramel protein lattes, along with protein matcha beverages.
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7: And wherever you might be across the country and around the world, I'm Ron Barr. 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Good to have you with us. As you know, we're heard worldwide on the American Forces Network, and I have been traveling all over the world visiting our servicemen and servicewomen, a couple of trips to Iraq, a couple of trips to Afghanistan. And if you'd ever like to check out my diaries about these trips, all you have to do is go to sportsbyline.com, and you'll find them right there. Also, I've got lots of great pictures of these trips. So, again, you'll find that at sportsbyline.com. And one of the things that I enjoy doing is sitting down in front of the computer and just knocking out a commentary on some of the things that are happening in sports. So you can check that out as well, and you'll find all of that and much more at sportsbyline.com. And if you're not in reach of a radio station, all you have to do is go to sportsbyline.com, and right there on the homepage is a Listen Live button. And if you'd like to podcast not only Sports Byline, but any of the great shows that are on the Sports Byline Network, you can do so. It's easy, and it's absolutely free. Going to be talking football this hour. First of all, Dan Reeves, certainly a name known to most of you. And Dan, of course, spent 23 seasons as a head coach in the NFL, 7 with the Falcons, 4 with the Giants, but most of them with the Denver Broncos, 12 to be exact. 5 times he was named NFL Coach of the Year. And here is a man that I've talked to a number of times over the years on Sports Byline, and I really do respect because he understands the game. He also understands players as well. So we'll spend a little bit of time with Dan Reeves, and then we'll switch gears and talk to Chester Pitts. Now, he's an offensive guard with the Houston Texans. He was drafted in the second round by the Texans and was a starter from day number one in the NFL. But the interesting angle on Chester Pitts is that he didn't play any football until he got to college. He went from being a courtesy clerk at Ralph's Grocery Stores to playing Division I college football in a year and a half. He was too large to play Pop Warner football, and his high school did not have a football team, but he attended San Diego State and went to college for electrical engineering. So that should tell you something about his smarts. And a number of players on the San Diego State football team saw him one day and encouraged him to try out for the team, and he walked on. And he claims that he was used as a tackling dummy during his sophomore season, never dressed for a game, and actually got to play his first football game ever at San Diego State when a player was injured. So we continue with Sports Byline.
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7: Nice to have Dan Reeves come back and join us here on Sports Byline, the former NFL head coach, 23 seasons a head coach in the National Football League with the Falcons, the Giants, and the Broncos. Five times he was the NFL Coach of the Year, and he and I were just kind of reminiscing a little bit. I was telling him that I'm going to go back overseas, either to Iraq or Afghanistan, and he was telling me about his visits to Vietnam. Tell me a little bit more about that. What was that, back in the late 60s, Dan?
14: Yeah, it was actually January of 1969, and had seven NFL players, Tommy Novus, Dick Sheffreth, and Dick Westmoreland, and I were in one group that went on a, 21 days of visiting the troops out in the fire bases and to the hospitals, and it was probably, Ron, without question, the most rewarding thing that I ever did, and just to see, you know, how our young men serve our country is, it's just amazing. You know, just get, so pleased to be an American after you go over and see what these young men are fighting for.
7: One of the things, having been on American Forces, the network, for now 19 of the 20 years Sports Byline's been on the air, I can tell you, I still get either emails or letters, or I run into somebody saying, you know, I was on the back of a ship. I was stationed on the back of a ship, and I used to listen to you, or I listened to you in Germany, or I listened to you in Italy, and that sort of thing. And you had the same experience, did you not, over the years of people coming up and remembering your visits?
14: Oh, no question about it. So many guys have come up and said, you know, I was based in Da Nang when y'all came by and visited. And, we went out on fire bases. We visited the hospitals and stuff. Just so many young men with eyes missing, arms missing, legs missing, and, you know, just thanking the good Lord that they were alive. And, you know, just it made you so proud to be an American. And these guys have come back now and, you know, come up to you all the time. And certainly you don't remember them specifically, but you do remember being at that fire base or at that hospital and, spending that time with them. And, you know, they talk about, you know, what a great experience was for them, and you could probably take it in about 100 times more so as far as what it meant to me personally, you know, to be over and be a part of it.
7: Yeah, you get kind of embarrassed hearing them always saying thank you to you when you're there to say thank you for them.
14: Yeah, exactly.
7: One of the things I wanted to talk with you about is that period of time after the draft, when you know who you've drafted, also you've got some free agents that you've got signed, you start to bring players in to try to evaluate them as best that you can. What is that period, that month, month and a half, like after the draft for teams?
14: Well, it's a great opportunity for these young men to get a head start to where they can come in and honestly compete with the veterans, because, you know, your veteran players have such an advantage. They've been in the system, you know, they know the system. And if you don't have an opportunity to bring these young guys in, you know, it's very difficult for them to come in and honestly have a chance. You know that your top draft choices, you can't afford to let them go just from a monetary standpoint. So you're going to keep them around. But the more games you can play, the more teams you have, more meetings you have, the better prepared they are to come in and compete. And that's what you're trying to do. It's not the physical part of it, you know, so much as the mental part of it, you know, can get them a big jump. And then the conditioning to be as strong as you possibly can to come in and compete. You know, all of those things, I think, you know, help the young players coming in and try to get them ready to come in and win a job from an established veteran.
7: I know one of the challenges for you as a head coach or any head coach in the National Football League is not only to blend the talent but also the personalities and kind of build that family atmosphere. But it seems like it's gotten harder and harder over recent years, Dan, because of the amount of money the players, the young players who have not proven themselves coming into the NFL, are getting as far as guaranteed money. And I'm just wondering your view, because that's one of the things that the NFL is trying to change in some way. That's one of the reasons why they opted out of their deal with the NFLPA. And what does that do to chemistry, the family bond that a coach is trying to create, just the economic and the business side of football?
14: Well, I don't know that, you know, that hurts your chemistry as much as people might think. You can't blame a young man for being born at the right time. You know, it's not his fault that, you know, all of a sudden he came along at a time where if he's a number one draft choice or a number three pick or whatever, you know, he's going to be getting an awful big contract. It doesn't make sense. And therefore, you know, you'd like to see the system change. But I don't think players, you know, take that out on a young player coming in. You're looking at that guy and say, hey, come in here and, you know, help us become better, help us compete for a Super Bowl, help get us in the playoffs. I always looked at it, too, because I started out as a free agent and, you know, came in the same year that Joe Namath signed his contract. So, you know, Joe Namath, set the standard really so that now players could, you know, hopefully get their contracts, a better deal. So I think the money, you know, does increase. They've got to tweak that thing, no question about it, because you shouldn't, you know, have that much guaranteed money by a player that's never played a single down. But I don't think the players take that out on a player. I do think, Ron, that it's difficult now because of the movement that you have with free agency to establish that family-type feeling, you know, to keep a group together. It's very difficult to keep a group together. And it's difficult on the fans. You know, the fans, you got to have a program. You know, even as a head coach, you got to have a program to know who's on your football team, because it changes each and every year with all the free agents going somewhere else, and, you know, you can't keep them all. So I think that hurts as far as building that family-like atmosphere, more so than it does for a player to, you know, say make a big salary and come in there and people, you know, hold that against him.
7: I know on the plane ride to Kuwait with Brian Billick, we're sitting beside each other, and I asked him about putting a team together because of the free movement of players, and he said, Ron, it really has come down that you have to have four or five key players. That's part of your foundation on offense and defense, and then you build around that. Is that different than, say, 20 or 30 years ago? Do you think more in the terms of individual players that are keys rather than the whole unit of 11 on each side of the line then, Dan?
14: Well, I think you've always had kind of a core group, that would be a part of it. But I know when I go back to the days of the Dallas Cowboys, you know, through the times that we suffered through, the 60s, the 65, 66, 67, trying to beat the Green Bay Packers and losing them in championship games, you know, losing to Cleveland the next couple of years, losing to Baltimore in the Super Bowl in 70, and finally winning in 71, there were an awful lot of players that through that, you know, six-year period of time were a part of that. And, so you learn a great deal and are bonded together because of that adversity that you went through. You know, if you had 6 years now and a team, you know, you're probably going to, you know, lose half of those guys are going to be with somebody else because of the turnover that you have in free agency.
7: I know a lot of people, and we've had a lot of national discussion on this about the Spygate situation. I'm just wondering, is it really making a mountain out of a molehill? How is you as a coach that certainly you looked for every edge, but how important and how big is this issue in your mind, Dan?
14: Well, first of all, it should have never happened. You know, there's no way. I mean, you want to do things to try to gain an edge, but you want to do them, you know, the way it should be done and do it honestly and not doing anything illegally. And, you know, that's the sad part about it is it's definitely going in people's mind, you know, have an effect. You know, how big of an effect, you know, everybody talks about it. I wish they could come up with a different word and say people are always trying to steal signals. You know, you're not stealing signals. You're trying to decipher what, you know, the signals are, just like in World War II, they tried to get the ultra secret, you know, they didn't want that code broken. So you're trying always to try to, you know, break a code or see what somebody's doing, and if they're not smart enough to change their codes, then sometimes you could, you know, find out maybe a play or two here. I think that even if you know what, you know, what is coming, so the better players you have, the better chance you have of being successful. There's no question now that it would give you an advantage. You know, like in calling plays, if I knew, you know, a zone blitz was coming, and I know what play is the best one for the zone blitz, and I can get that communicated and get it called, then there's no question that's an advantage. But how many times you were able to do that, you know, nobody really knows. So it's just something that shouldn't have been done. I think it's definitely overrated because you still got to have players that go out and execute. Even if they know what, you know, the defense is or know what the offensive play is, you still got to execute, you know, to, you know, make it successful.
7: If you were to crystal ball where this game might be, say, in 15 or 20 years, thinking about where it's come from when you did come in as a free agent with the Dallas Cowboys to where it is right now and where it might be in that 15 or 20 years, what might it be like?
14: Oh, gosh, that is, it changes so much, Ron, from year to year. You know, if I look at what offenses are doing now compared to what offenses were doing, you know, when I came into the league, you know, you're constantly changing. Defense is the same way. You know, it's like playing chess. You're constantly making, you know, moves that are going to try to make you better. I do think that the athletes are getting bigger and stronger and faster. So I think, you know, that's going to continue. And I think the game is going to continue to be a great game. 15 years from now, you know, I think it's still going to be a great game because I think our league does a great job of making it competitive. And that's what makes it exciting, when you can have good competition week in and week out in the greatest game, in my opinion, that you can play. You know, it's hard to mess that up.
7: Dan, I want to thank you very much for your time. You've always been very kind to me. You're in good health? You feeling good?
15: I feel great, Ron.
7: That's great. Take care. My best.
15: You have a nice night.
7: One of the true gentlemen of sport, I can tell you, Dan Reeves, 23 years as a head coach in the NFL with the Falcons, also with the Giants and with the Broncos, and you don't become a five-time NFL Coach of the Year without being awfully good. And you listen to him talk about the game, and you can just hear the passion in his voice. We'll take a break, come back, continue with more of you and Sports Byline.
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7: Chester Pitts joins us on Sports Byline, the fine offensive guard for the Houston Texans. He was drafted in the second round by the Texans back in 2002. But what a great personal story as well as a professional story. Some people may have had a chance to see the NFL piece that was in the Super Bowl. And Chester, what's been the reaction from the people that have seen that piece?
15: Well, I mean, honestly, everyone has loved it. I've gotten so many phone calls, text messages, emails. I mean, people stopped me in the street and have said, "Are you the guy that was in the football commercial? Can you really play the oboe?" I mean, it is unbelievable just the response I've gotten. I've gotten to do, I mean, I've probably done 30 radio interviews. You know, this week I got to go do Ellen's show. I got to go sit right next to Ellen and do her show with her. She's the coolest, most fun lady ever. In fact, we had such a great time then, did such a good job with her. She has requested for us to be her correspondent this Sunday on the red carpet at the Grammy. So I get to go to the other side, and I get to do some interviewing and say hello to Kanye and Beyonce, and I'm going to have a good old time this weekend.
7: I got to tell you, Jerry Rice is a friend of mine, and the last time he was on with me on the show, Chester, I said to him, the first question out of my mouth was, "Jerry, did you ever think that your dancing career would eclipse your football career?"
15: Can you believe that?
7: Isn't it?
15: Can you believe how that works? It's just the way it is. And, you know, but that's Hollywood for you. Hollywood and this media-driven society, if you are on the news or if you are in the paper or if you have done something, boy, and it's on TV, a lot of people will see it because we watch a lot of TV.
7: Isn't it amazing, though, Chester, that I think the fans out there, they can't relate to your athletic skills and what you guys go through. No average person can do that. But what they're looking for is to be able to connect with the athlete on some personal level. And I think the piece on you, and I mentioned about Jerry Rice, then you think of Emmitt Smith as well. I mean, that is what makes it human, and I think the people can relate to. Have you found it to be that case?
15: Absolutely. I mean, so many people have said, "Wow." I mean, the people that knew me, that really know me, have always said, that really epitomizes who you really are. And we're just glad the rest of the world got to see it now, because I really am just a nice, cool guy who is cordial to people, who treats people the way I want to be treated. I mean, I got two kids. I'm a regular old family guy. We hang out the house to watch movies. I mean, I've walked the same walk that a whole lot of people in this world have walked. And like I said, that is something that, you know, they think we're different, or they think that we think that we're special or something like that, or anything like that. But it's just really not the case. I'm just like you. I'm just maybe a little bigger. But other than that, I was blessed with a talent and ability, and I've done everything I can to maximize that talent.
7: Let's talk the fact and fiction. When I saw the piece, I thought to myself, well, I don't have to worry about Chester Pitts when his career's over with. He's going to join the London Symphony because he can play the oboe.
15: Well, the oboe part was just not true. It wasn't. I honestly, after the reaction that I've gotten for, you know, from everyone who thinks that I can play the oboe, I wish I could play the oboe. Because I've had people and women that say that we already thought you were handsome, but now that you're musical, ooh. I really wish that I did and I could play, but I don't want the whole world to think, you know, that I can do something that's just not true. So,
7: you know what?
15: I would say 92.75% of the commercial was very accurate, and you know, just the oboe part. Everything else was. When he first told the story on the Super ad, he said that I went to a performing arts school, and I went to, you know, a math and science school. Not that that makes it any cooler, but he just, for some reason, he wanted to make it, you know, musical instead of, you know, just, you know, the smart kid. So whatever.
7: Well,
15: it
7: certainly brought out the kind of sensitive side of Chester Pitts.
15: Well, let's limit that because that just, you know, that's just not what I do. In my profession, sensitivity does not bring home the bacon in my profession.
7: Let's talk a little bit about how you got into football and the fact and fiction on that as well, because they said that you were working as a bagging groceries, and that wasn't the case. You were a courtesy clerk at Ralph's, am I correct?
15: Exactly. Let's get it right. One of my jobs was to bag groceries, but I was not a bagger boy. I was a courtesy clerk, and I was so good at being a courtesy clerk, I added the extraordinaire to the end of my title, and I actually had to print that on my name badge because I just felt that I had to have that. So I was a courtesy clerk extraordinaire at the Ralph's Montezuma in San Diego.
7: And you did not play football in high school at all?
15: Nope. At the California Academy of Mathematics and Science, there was no football team. There was no band. There was no pep rallies. We were just a bunch of smart kids that walked around and we wrote programs for our calculators. You know, we wrote the program for Tetris for our calculators, so we played Tetris on our calculators.
7: Wow.
15: That's what we did.
7: Let's talk about San Diego State. You go to San Diego State. How did you end up on the football field then ultimately?
15: Ultimately, I had a couple guys make a phone call to help me get a chance to walk on, because I went over and tried before and was kind of politely asked to leave and stop bothering me. But then, after Ethan and a couple guys came into the store and talked with me several times because I kept bugging them, they finally broke down and said, fine, we'll tell the coach to give you a shot. And coach called me one day and said, be on the track at 6 in the morning. So I was on the track at 6 in the morning, and they ran the life out of me for probably 12 weeks. And when it was all said and done, they tried many times to get me to quit, but I wouldn't. And they eventually let me put on some pads and go out there and try to play football. I didn't know what the heck I was doing, but, you know, they gave me the opportunity. And I just kept plugging away and got a little bit better every day.
7: You were somewhat like a tackling dummy, I understand, in that first year. And then you were in the right place at the right time, kind of like the Wally Pipp story. When a player gets injured, you stepped in. Is that right?
15: Absolutely. My first year, I was strictly I had a letter C on my position where they wanted me to line up, and they just put runner pass for me because I really didn't understand all the jargon, all the football language, and you know, I just, you know, let people hit me, and I tried to hit people and wasn't very good at it my first year. And then my next season, I'd gotten good enough where they, you know, trusted me enough to dress for the games. And you know, and Mike Houghton in the Kansas game twisted his ankle, and they sent me in the game. And as they said, that's where I got my first live action and went out there and played pretty decent. You know, ran around a little bit, just tried to block people. And, you know, the rest of that year I kind of sat, and then the next 2 years I started.
7: How does a guy, though, that has no background in football and doesn't get a chance to, you know, come into a program on a scholarship basis, go from that point to being a second-round draft choice in the NFL? You've had 96 consecutive NFL games, and you were a starter from day one in the NFL. I mean, that is a large leap. When you look back upon it, what surprises you the most about that, Chester?
15: Well, it was a combination of things. It was the biggest factor was probably God-given ability. Next biggest factor is just 1-2 drive. You know, no matter what people said, that there was nothing I was going to do that, you know, stopped me from doing what I wanted to do. And I would say that, you know, people giving me a chance, you know, people presenting opportunities. And, you know, I see, you know, me seizing the moment and just giving it all I had. And it just worked out for me. I really never take the time to kind of look back and try to soak it all in. People ask me that a lot, and I don't worry about what I've already done because I'm always pushing myself to be better and do better. I want to have a playoff season, a championship season, a Pro Bowl season. I mean, I just have, you know, goals that I'm steadily working towards. So maybe when I'm old and I can't run and walk as well, maybe that's when I'll kind of sit back and try to soak some all this in. But for the time being, I'm just steadily pushing myself and pushing on to try to be bigger, better, and greater.
7: We got about 30 seconds before we have to break, but I've always found offensive linemen to be very interesting, very articulate, and well-educated. And I believe that with your background, going to the California Academy of Math and Science, does that lend itself to your success?
15: I would absolutely say yes. My high school, I mean, everybody laughed at us and teased us because we were, you know, a boring school. You know, there were only 400 or 500 kids. It was, you know, but you know what? I got the best education, the best jump start on life in that school and at that program. Being around, you know, because there were some big brains that went to my high school, and constantly being challenged by people that were so intelligent, you know, pushed me and made me want to be smarter.
7: Chester Pitts has joined us on Sports Byline. We continue across the country and around the world on America's Sports Talk Show.
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6: Chester Pitts has joined us here on Sports Byline, the offensive guard for the Houston Texans. You heard his story, drafted finally in the second round by the Texans in 2002. I'm always interested in what players think and find out about the National Football League when they finally get there. Most of them tell me that they're amazed by the speed of the game. Chester, what did you find the difference between college football and professional football?
7: You know, I mean, obviously that is that, you know, that hits the nail right on the head. Obviously, the, you know, the speed of the game is, it's, I mean, it's ridiculous. I mean, but it's not just the speed of the game; it's the complexity of the game. And because it's so much more complex, you're thinking more, and that makes it seem even faster because you can't just react right now. You have to know. You have to know and know, you know, and because if not, that whole just anticipation type stuff that you can get away with in college, no, you will get your head knocked off or get someone else's head knocked off if you don't know what you're doing. It is, I mean, just the speed, size, strength, I mean, the competition level. I mean, you in college, you play 2-3 tough games a season, and the rest of the time you're playing bums, you know, but no. Not in the NFL. You never, ever, ever get a break. You never, ever get a guy that you don't have to go 100% on to block. None of that. If you are not 100% and full go every Sunday with everything you have, someone will make you look very bad in a hurry.
6: One of the things that I've always found fascinating, and this is the disparity that I find, and I know you're going to agree with me on this, Chester, is that when you were in college, you may have somebody across from you on that defensive line that was maybe only a year difference in age and experience. But you get into the National Football League, you've got somebody that may have been in the league as a defensive lineman for 10, 12, 13 years. That's a big gap in disparity in talent, is it not?
7: Well, not just talent, but... size, strength, knowledge of the game, veteranism. I mean, all of those factors play. When you come in as a rookie, there are grown men out there on that field. And I mean, full grown men. And they know that you're there to take their job. So how are they going to treat you, and what are they going to do to you? I mean, just think about it. They're going to protect their – you're only going to protect their own and protect their job within every inch of them, and they know a lot more than you. The only thing you have is maybe speed and youth, but that, you know, that only goes so far in this game.
6: Randy Cross, who is a friend of mine, was a guard in the center for the San Francisco 49ers, and I've had long talks with him, Chester, and you being a guard as well, I want to get your perspective on this. He said that when he was a rookie coming out of UCLA, he said it was very interesting how veterans would challenge him, and I'm talking about veterans on teams they played against. In other words, they'd try to get into his head, they would do certain things to challenge him, because you've got to earn your stripes in the National Football League. You've got to earn the respect of your opponents. Give me your experiences now that you've been in the league a couple of years. What those first couple of years were like, how were you challenged? What are the little games that are played between offensive line and defensive line?
7: Well, you know what, I would say that what Randy said was very true. I would say the game has changed some since he played. I don't, you know, the game isn't nearly as dirty as it used to be. There's still some guys that are pretty dirty, but, I mean, back then, 85% of the guys were dirty, whereas now 25% of the guys are dirty. So that part of the game has changed some. And then, you know, another thing that's kind of changed is just the fact of just how much money some of the younger players have now. And, you know, they're expected to come in and play well and start. And, you know, their attitude about the whole deal, the attitude about when they come in is not nearly as hunky-dory. And, you know, you're not really allowed to just come in and be a free spirit. You have to come in and contribute. You have to come in and you're expected to dominate because of, you know, just the money that they're paying people nowadays. So I would say with those two aspects of the game, those have changed some. But it surely still is the same. When I was out there as a rookie, they try to get in your head. They try to do some mouthing off, and they talk a little trash just to get in your head. But I wouldn't say that's more of a young player, old player thing. I think that is just, you just never know. It might work, and what does it hurt to try it? Even, I mean, the old players do it to old players just see if they can get in their head. Because, you never know. It could be that one day that, somebody lets you get in their head, they play like crap. And bada bing, you just help your team win a game.
6: Yeah, because if you think about the offensive line, they really play as one. And you really have to have that chemistry developed between everybody on that offensive line. Whereas the defensive players that you go up against along the line, you may have a nose tackle. I mean, it's pretty much individual there. Yeah, they play collectively, but certainly not like that offensive line, which has to, from tight end to guard and tackle, have to play collectively together, right?
7: Absolutely. The offensive line is judged as five people.
6: Right.
7: If one person gets beat, the offensive line just gave up a sack. You get what I'm saying?
6: Mm-hmm.
7: But on the defensive side of the ball, if, the nose tackle makes the sack, the nose tackle got the sack and earned the sack all by himself. He didn't have any help from anybody else. So, I mean, we are surely collectively judged as a unit. It is five as one. And but that's the way we like it. We like it where we all cover each other's back and we all help each other and we're all working together, because that makes all of our jobs easier. If we go out there and just do, five one-on-one, play after play after play after play, we're going to get our butts kicked, because defensive linemen and defensive scheme, they're just too good nowadays. They are just flat out too good. They will make you look bad in a hurry. Because, defenses and players are just so good now.
6: The physicality of the game is a very interesting thing. And, again, most fans can't relate to the fact that players put aside the injury factor. They put aside the bumps and the bruises that most of us would call in sick and take a couple of days off. You can't do that in what you do, Chester. And I'm just wondering, you're an educated person. I mean, you're going to have a life after football. How do you rationalize the physicality of this game that allows you to play it at such a high level when you are an articulate, intelligent person?
7: Well, you know what? It just shows our love for the game. We know. Beating the crap out of ourselves like this when we're young, we're really going to pay for this when we're older. But, I mean, honestly, I love playing so much and I enjoy it so much. Not to mention the fact that, you know, there's nothing that I can do right now today that, you know, I'll earn the living that I'm living now. I have a very short window to do what I'm doing. I have a very short window to play at this level, to reap the benefits from this game, and again, to make the living that I can make. So, I mean, the way I make it make sense is, you know, I get in while I can get in. I make as much, you know, I make and do everything I can. I maximize it to the best of my ability. And when it's time for me to walk away, it's time for me to walk away. I'll never play to the point where I'm damaging myself and I'm taking years off the back end of my life. I'll never go that far. If I ever, if I have nerve damage or I've hurt something, tore something up,

0: talking about the concerns that certainly doctors have for football players after their professional careers are over with, for their weight factor and all of that. Have you given much thought to that? And how hard is it for big men who play this game to be able to control that after they're not in a disciplined environment of playing the game?
1: Well, I mean, first and foremost, I mean, that falls back on the individual. I mean, no one has a gun to your head telling you to stuff that Big Mac down your throat. You have to be smart enough and intelligent enough to know that you're not working out as much as you're working out. You're not going to burn the same amount of calories you're going to burn. Therefore, you can't take in as many. Of course, it's hard. It's hard to, you know, change anything that you're accustomed to. So if you're used to eating a lot, it's hard to eat less. You know, if you drink a lot, it's hard to drink a lot less. I mean, everybody knows their habits, and you know, we form habits, you know, because of our window while we're playing. But I mean, my biggest thing is, you know, I eat a lot now, but what I do is I try to eat healthy a lot, so that when it's time for me to eat less, I can just eat less. I don't have to eat less and learn how to eat healthy. Because, you know, two things you got to learn harder than just learning one. And honestly, for me, I know that it's hard and tough for some people, but I really just feel like, you know what, if you were disciplined enough to show up for meetings on time, you're disciplined enough to learn your plays, you're disciplined enough to practice your techniques and play hard in every game, you can be disciplined enough to eat healthy and not eat yourself to death.
0: There are going to be a lot of people that are going to listen to this around the country and around the world, and they're going to be, you know, kind of blown away, saying, boy, this young man makes an awful lot of sense. And they're going to wonder what it is about your background. What were the influences in your background that brought you to this point of understanding and acceptance?
1: Well, I would say it started from day one. My mom and dad were pretty smart individuals. My dad's been a police officer for going on, he's a detective now. He's been in law enforcement for, 27, 28, almost 30 years. My mom was in sales. She was a sales manager. But from day one, you know, they've instilled in me, you know, a certain level of tightness, a certain level of cheapness about me. And I just applied that to everything. I mean, I've learned not to be wasteful. I've learned to maximize everything I have. I've learned to save whenever you can save. I mean, it's just, you know, mom and dad taught me that early. Plus, I think it's kind of in my DNA to be the way I am. I try not to do too much talking. I try to let you know, smart people do a lot of talking, and I just try to soak in and listen to them, and I can filter out what really makes sense, and the stuff that makes sense, I store that in the memory banks. There isn't one thing I can point to it, but I would just say that I've just tried to my whole life to learn as much as I can from every individual I come across, and I would say the hard part is filtering out the good from the bad.
0: How surprised are they at the career path that you've currently chosen?
1: Dad is absolutely ecstatic. Mom is happy for me because I'm happy, but I mean, for my mom, she would have been just as happy if I would have finished my career and been an engineer. She would have been just as happy. So, I mean, but you know, both of them obviously enjoy it. Mom loves coming to games. She loves hanging out, and she saw me on Ellen the other day. So it was for her, it's just really cool and it's really exciting. We're having fun.
0: So there's no way Chester Pitts will ever get a big head over all of this, right?
1: Absolutely not. It's, you know, I'm enjoying my 15 minutes of fame, but I know my 15 minutes will run out. But I'm gonna enjoy and maximize it and have as much fun as I can while it's going.
0: In about a minute that we have left, what will you do after your playing career is over with, Chester?
1: Oh, truth be told, I kind of have a lot on my plate. I haven't decided if I want to go into, you know, the media market, do some broadcasting type stuff. In the last 4 or 5 years, I've done some dabbling in business, you know, passive and, you know, active and, you know, investing, real estate. So I don't know if I'll just go into business. I kind of just play by ear. I've taken advantage of the NFL continuing education program.

0: Harvard and at Wharton, and next year I'll probably do Kellogg's. But what comes to me, but I'll kind of figure it out along the way. Nothing has taken my heart yet and says, this is your passion, this is absolutely what you should do. But I just try to meet and greet and shake hands with as many people as I can so that when I need to make a phone call and I need a phone call answered, that, they return my call. So, okay. I haven't decided fully yet.
1: Chester, next time I see you, I want you to whip out that oboe and play me a tune, okay?
0: I will do my best.
1: Take care, my friend.
0: No problem. You have a great day. Thanks for having me on, and I appreciate it.
1: One of the great stories in professional sports. What a life path Chester Pitts has chosen. Very talented young man, and as you can tell, a very personable young man who has his feet on the ground. We'll continue across the country and around the world with you on Sports Byline.
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1: A little football talk this hour on Sports Byline with Dan Reeves, 23 seasons as a head coach, most of those with the Broncos, 12 to be exact, and 5 times named the NFL Coach of the Year. 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
1: News this hour from Town Hall. I'm John Scott. President Trump brought his campaign rallies to San Antonio, stumping for Texas Attorney General Ken Paxton, who's facing Democrat James Tallarico in the race for U.S. Senate.
2: A vote for Tallarico is a vote to turn Texas into a dirty, failing, crime-ridden third-world dumping ground. And a vote for Ken Paxton is a vote to save Texas and defend everything that made Texas great and makes America great.
1: An 18-year-old Minnesota man being charged for allegedly plotting to carry out a mass casualty attack at the Mall of America.
3: The complaint charges Sheikh Dune Abdullahi Mohammed with acquiring an AK-47 assault rifle and 200 rounds of ammunition in order to commit a federal crime of terrorism.
1: That's U.S. Attorney Daniel Rosen. Mohammed targeted the mall during the Hmong art celebration on October 24th because he expected a large crowd. New York City's mayor is facing accusations of anti-Semitism for praising terrorists in the past, as well as in a comment to mark the three-year anniversary of Hamas terrorist attack on Israel.
4: Mayor Mamdani condemned the Hamas attack on Israel, in which nearly 1,200 people were murdered and more than 250 kidnapped. At the same time, he condemned Israel's response in Gaza, from which Hamas launched the attack.
1: That is Sarah Lee Kessler. U.S. troops in Okinawa under a 30-day curfew after a local woman was allegedly murdered by a U.S. Marine. The Marines now will have a complete prohibition of alcohol consumption on or off the base for the next 48 hours. That will give commanders the time to train all service members on the standards and discipline and our responsibilities to the Okinawan community. More from townhall.com.
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1: Things looking up again for spaceship maker Elon Musk.
6: SpaceX stock shot up 8% this week, making CEO and founder Elon Musk a trillionaire again. The jump comes as SpaceX has been benefiting from AI infrastructure and other related agreements, Starship and Neo Cloud government contracts. And Wall Street is headed for a record-shattering $90 billion year.
1: That's Monica Nelson. McDonald's facing a federal lawsuit accusing the company of using AI pricing tools that unfairly drive up menu prices. The proposed class action lawsuit claims the technology allows franchise locations to share non-public sales and pricing data, amounting to illegal price fixing. McDonald's denies the allegations, say franchisees, not AI, set menu prices and that its pricing tools are optional. The lawsuit comes as customers report paying significantly different prices for the same meals at different McDonald's locations. News and analysis at townhall.com. In consumer news, if you've wondered how long it's safe to eat leftover chicken, the USDA has the answer.
4: It says you need to toss out that leftover chicken after 3 to 4 days. It may look and smell safe on day 5, but apparently it's not. USDA food safety experts say harmful bacteria starts growing by then, even when it's refrigerated and covered tightly. And that applies to all types of chicken, including fried, baked, and broiled. If you let it sit too long, you can get a nasty stomach ache. If you cook for the week on Sundays, the USDA recommends eating the chicken first and saving meatless or other proteins for later in the week. I'm Sarah Lee Kessler.
1: Unions for faculty and staff at Stockton University are getting members to rally Thursday afternoon against proposed layoffs and other budget cuts. That New Jersey university is facing a $20 million budget deficit this year. More on these stories at townhall.com.

0: a goal that I wanted to achieve from the very beginning. I'm a 40-year-old man that walked in there to get his high school diploma. I wasn't sure if I could do it. It was very hard for me, but the teachers, the counselors, they help you. One of the teachers was Ms. Araceli. Ms. Araceli, she gave me direction. Every single time I had a question, she'll put down whatever she's doing and she'll come over and she'll sit there with you until you get it.
1: At age 47, with the help of his teacher, Marco finished his high school diploma.
0: 50% of getting your high school diploma is walking through those doors. The other 50% is doing the work. 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It really is. It catapults you to where you want to go.
1: No one gets a diploma alone. If you're thinking of finishing your high school diploma, you have help. 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
2: 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Again, that's 515-500-2224. We look forward to hearing from you.
3: Rick Tittle knows his sports. 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
4: I love that guy.
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0: Thank you for that, and welcome back to the show. Another quick shout out to our new affiliate, Metro Flint Sports Radio. Special thanks to the owner, Michael Kilbreath. 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Social media, the bane of all existence, but when Odell Beckham Jr. got released by the Giants, he put out two successive tweets, and it says, M super smart, didn't see this one, my brother, they got me, they won on top of the money you talking about I made to them. I came in humbly, took vet men, then earned my spot, and didn't say nothing about no cash, cash, cash, which I can know make me for everyone. I'ma tell you this, I'm a grown man, and this SHXT didn't hurt me, but it did when they cut me, like that part of me is like I should have known better. Now you tell the real, these are all these L's, deal. Truth, what hurt my heart to the core is coming home and seeing my son and how happy he was with no idea of what happened. And talk about my job and jersey number 13 broke me the F down. You know, I didn't even care about him getting cut. I still don't care, but I said it's sad. You think about how excited his son was, like, Dad, I never got to see you play. Now I do. No, not anymore. I got cut. That does suck. He's got money. He's got plenty of money. I definitely feel sorry for his son. All right, 1-800-878-PLAY is the number to call. Tune in app, iHeartRadio app, Stitcher app as well. We're going to come back with some open lines. 1025 Pacific, we'll talk to country music star Andy Hedges. He here has got a very cool event coming up in Fredericksburg out there west of Austin. I'm Rick Tittle. Come on back.
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0: Yes, couldn't get any better, but it's better. Rick Tittle is back. He's so great. I can't believe how awesome he is. More sports talk, yes. Hour two of Titillating Sports.
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2: Check me out. Welcome back to the show. Rick Tittle with you, coast to coast. What you got? Come on in and let's talk some sports. All right, yesterday in the Major League Baseball playoffs, we had some very interesting games, very close games in the National League as we're down to the final fours, and the Dodgers were able to keep it going on the good side of the ledger, winning game three up 2-1 now against the Braves. And you think about how good Chris Sale is. Well, one little mistake and a quick flick of the wrists and going down the, especially lefty on left. I mean, Freddie Freeman is such an amazing hitter, and ended up winning with 3-1. That was really the difference in the game. And then the Padres had to fight and kick and rob and steal, but they stayed alive against the Brewers. And talking to a manager during the game is just stupid. Pat Murphy was like, damn it, Jackson, when Merrill ran down a ball into the gap. So the Padres were on the brink, and they stayed alive. So what we're going to get for the last time in 2026 is we're going to get more than two games. We're going to get not three, LeBron, four. We are getting four baseball games today, and one of them is going to start, I almost said kick off, in about 45 minutes. The White Sox, I was talking about this yesterday, they've won four playoff games. All four of them, none of them were at home. So they finally get back to the South Side, and they're going to take on the Guardians, and they're going to look to close out that series. They're up 2-0. The Dodgers and Braves are going to go at it again. By the way, the Guardians-White Sox matchup, these aren't Cy Young candidates, but it's going to be Espino for Cleveland and Newcomb for the White Sox, who had a terrible start but in his first playoff game, but the White Sox were able to overcome that. So Espino versus Newcomb. Whenever you play the games on paper, that's not one you're going to burn the barn down for. Glasnow versus Molly. Now, if this was Molly 2 months ago, you wouldn't even bother showing up because this would be a victory for the Los Angeles. But Molly's been really, really good, and was really good in his last start. But so is Tyler Glasnow. Glasnow has goose eggs of an ERA, Molly a 1.29. And look, win or go home. The Braves are already at home, but go to your real home if they don't get it done. And this is exactly what I thought the Dodgers were going to do. You know, limp into the playoffs and be like, oh, no one's talking about us anymore, and then just turn it on. And then the Yankees. Woo! Can you imagine Yankee Stadium today if they get swept? Rays are up 2-0. The Yankees have looked ridiculous in their first two games. Just getting no hit through eight. Austin Wells gets in the scoring position. No, I'll take third because I'm as fast as Rick Tittle. I'm like, actually, he's slower than me in my prime, but got a piano on his back. Some fat catcher thrown out by four steps. And then the next game, error, error, error, error. And then Cam Schlittler's like, well, then can you guys hit eight home runs? No, we can have four hits. Four hits, four errors. So it all falls on the very capable shoulders now of Max Fried. And he was amazing in his last start. But then you get Nick Martinez, who's a pretty good pitcher as well. So this one will be very interesting. You know, we're going to have these games to see. This is Eastern times, 1 p.m., 3 p.m., 5 p.m., 7 p.m. So they're going to go boom, boom, boom, boom. The Brewers and the Padres at Petco. This will be Patrick versus Bueller, Walker Bueller. And as I said, the Padres kept things alive. But three straight one-run margin games in the National League Divisional Series finally went San Diego's way. But Manny Machado said last night, we had our backs against the wall. We had nothing to lose but going out there and playing our baseball. Like, all right. Well, if they win tonight, the Padres, game five, if Nessa, it would be Nessa, and then that would be Friday night in Milwaukee. But the really interesting thing for the best team in baseball, at least record-wise, now, this not on the shoulders of all these guys, obviously, but just as far as the fans will know that this is their 12th road playoff loss in a row for the Brewers. Unbelievable. Now, this is the team, of course, who rallied in the ninth inning on Tuesday after Jackson Chourio had that two-run walk-off single in the bottom of the ninth off Urbina from Milwaukee on Sunday. This time around, they're not going to have Mason Miller in San Diego because he's going to go to the birth of his first child. Now, if this was the World Cup and you were Joku of Belgium, then you would have a Paraguayan woman senator talking about how you're not a real man. Is anybody going to chime in on this one? Is anybody going to write the Glenn Dickey article, don't get your wife pregnant so she's going to have kids in October? Is anybody going to have the temerity of that? And you're like, and the answer is yes. There's going to be plenty of Padre fans. As that woman said, childbirth is ugly and disgusting anyway. She would be the type of woman if you were like, or just person. She would be the type of person if you won a $3 million lottery ticket. She's like, I can't believe it's that low. Lottery winnings are usually way bigger. Then Powerball is up to $1 billion. You only got $3 million, and Uncle Sam's going to take half. Good for you. Ooh. I think she'd be that type. But Mason Miller's off for the birth of his first child. Best of luck there, knock on wood. The setup man, Adrian Morjon, he's unavailable because his shoulder is barking. So you think about Michael King throwing 40 pitches and worked two scoreless innings 2 days after throwing 72 pitches in game two. And the final pitch came with two out and one in the ninth. And then Christian Yelich hit a bullet that Xander Bogaerts turned into a game-ending double play. But Brewers left 11 men on base. It has consistently came up empty in the clutch. Pat Murphy said, we hit four or five balls over 100 miles per hour that were caught, but we also punched out in big situations. We had the bases loaded. We had other big situations that we didn't come through. So that's part of baseball. When you're facing a good team with a big, good pitching staff, that's part of it. And Craig Stammen, you know, it's interesting. The reports were that the Giants were interested in Craig Stammen as being the manager, and he was interested, but then his wife was like, oh, no, no, no, no, no. We're in San Diego now. The only job you would have would be the Padres' job. And then the Padres said, okay, we'll offer it to you. It's just funny, one of these names that gets hot, it's sort of like Davis, what's-his-face, the former Cal quarterback who was the Broncos offensive coordinator, and is like, well, he's interviewing for the Raider job. I'm like, please no, please, Davis Webb, thank you, Dominic. Please no, please no. People go, Tittle, you don't understand. Oh, I don't understand? Davis Webb is a genius, huh? All right. So Sam instead, I feel like we played three games in that one night. I thought that was an interesting way of looking at it. But the Padres have just two extra base hits in the series, and one of them was that Jake Cronenworth home run to lead off the fifth, and then San Diego never trailed again. Cronenworth, who, by the way, was a throw-in in a trade. I always love it when those throw-ins end up being the guy. You know, Michael Brantley was a throw-in in that Laporta trade with CC Sabathia. Mike Lowell was a throw-in. Please take this contract off our hands if you really want to get, you know, the pitcher, blah, blah, blah. This is all go back in history. But Milwaukee's Contreras reached base four times on three hits. Milwaukee's also had a home run. Yelich had two hits, RBI single in the seventh. And and then a stretch of 19 postseason games without an RBI for Yelich. He hadn't had one since Game 7 in the 2018 NL Championship against the Dodgers, and remember, he was just named captain. There's something there about the motivation of making that call at this time of the year. All right, I'm Rick Tittle. Let's take a quick break. We will come on back, and we'll talk a little country. Come on back.
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0: be getting your granny panties all in a bunch. 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
1: All right, thank you for that, and welcome back to the show. Rick Tittle with you coast to coast and around the world on the American Forces Radio Network. Coming up on October 17th in Fredericksburg, Texas, that's just a little bit west of Austin, we will have the 7th Annual Texas Hill Country Cowboy Gathering, of course, the THCCG. This is an evening of music, poetry, stories, and traditions of the American Cowboy presented at the Rock Box Theater. And this was founded by John Maraglia. This is a 501c3. It's a nonprofit organization dedicated to endearing traditions of the American West. And as I mentioned, music, one of the performers that will be on stage is our guest, Andy Hedges. And Andy, help me out. First of all, welcome to the show. Help me out with this because I know you're a Lubbock guy, but the Hill Country, we always hear about that, Austin and the Hill Country. What's that like in a state as big as Texas that's so distinct?
2: Oh, it's a really beautiful area down there. Yeah, Fredericksburg's a nice town, kind of a little rolling hills. And unlike where I live up in Lubbock, it's actually green and trees grow, and it's a really lovely place to visit.
1: Now, I hear that tomorrow you're going to be indoctrinated into the West Texas Walk of Fame. You're going to be inducted, I should say. What's that all about? Congratulations.
2: Oh, thank you. Yeah, that kind of came from out of the blue. But, yeah, the induction ceremony is tomorrow night, an incredible honor. Joining the ranks of a lot of heroes of mine, like Buddy Holly and Waylon Jennings and Bob Wills and Joe Ely and so many others. So, yeah, it feels good to be, recognized in your hometown.
1: You know, it's interesting you mentioned Buddy Holly, who it's amazing how young he was when he died in that plane crash with other artists as well. But what do you think he did for rock and roll and bringing it into sort of the mainstream, and the first guy to use, double tracks and all the innovation he did at such a young age?
2: Oh, I mean, I don't even know how you put it into words. You know, it's kind of unbelievable, what he did and the kind of influence he had. And I always joke with people when they find out I'm from Lubbock, Texas, and they ask about Lubbock, I tell them, we invented rock and roll out here. although I'm not really a rock and roll guy myself as far as the kind of music I play. I play old cowboy songs and more traditional music, but still love that stuff, and, it's fun music and something we take a lot of pride in out here in Lubbock, for having that legacy.
1: That is a great legacy, too. And now, look, I'm over 60, so I know a lot of this new, whatever you want to call it, mainstream or bubblegum country. It's not really for me. I prefer Buddy Holly Sr. to Junior. I like George Jones and some of that old stuff. And I'm glad to hear that people still play it.
2: Yeah, they do. And to be honest with you, what I do is even older than that. I play actual old cowboy songs, which is sort of the roots of the Western part of country and Western music. And it's, songs that are rooted in the actual cowboy culture, the working cowboy and ranch culture. And the oldest of those songs, going back to the 1860s, 1870s, and the trail driving era. And of course, a lot of that is old world ballads from England, Scotland, Ireland that became cowboy songs. And so a lot of these songs are literally hundreds of years old. And so this is a really kind of ancient storytelling tradition that I'm a part of.
1: There is one guy who I really like. If you know him, he's from San Benito, Charlie Crockett, and he has kind of that old style to him as well. But now, when you're talking cowboy songs, you're like sitting around the chuck wagon type of like. How does that stuff? Because there's no one there writing that music. Is that just kind of passed down by the campsites or word of mouth over the centuries?
2: Well, yeah, it is considered an oral tradition, songs and poetry that were passed passed down from one fella to another and one generation to another. But it's, I think, maybe it has a little more depth and variety than a lot of folks would imagine. You know, you've got the influence, which I just mentioned, of the English, Scottish, Irish folk music coming over here and finding its way out west and becoming cowboy songs. And you also, there was a lot of black cowboys going up the trail and bringing their music with them that would eventually become known as the blues. And so you kind of have those two traditions coming together to influence, you know, what would become cowboy music. And so it's quite interesting. And, you know, there's a lot of different directions you can go with it. But thankfully, there's been people around who've collected it over the years. And one of my favorites, the first guy to ever collect cowboy songs, was a man named Jack Thorpe, who put out the first book of cowboy songs in 1908 called Songs of the Cowboys. Wow. And anyhow, so there's been important people along the way who've, you know, kept it alive and, you know, kind of preserved this. And that tradition's continued on to the present day with working cowboys who still write poetry and write songs and play the old songs. And so it's, you know, it is a living tradition, something that's kind of existed in a sort of an underground manner, you know, separate from mainstream country music all these years.
1: Well, you talk about passing it down. Your young daughter, Maggie Rose, she's going to be up on stage too?
2: She will, yeah. She plays fiddle with me and sings a little bit. And, yeah, she'll be joining us that night at the Rock Box Theater.
1: That's outstanding. So also for you, I know you have the Crossroads podcast. Tell us a little bit more about that pod, please.
2: Yeah, it's called Cowboy Crossroads. And I do sort of oral history interviews where I talk to the old cowboy poets and singers and old ranchers and working cowboys and just anyone really from that cowboy and ranching culture. And I've been doing that for about 10 years and have accumulated quite a archive of interviews, and just another way to preserve the old stories and keep the culture alive, and you know, just save this stuff before it's lost forever. And it's really, you know, if someone has an interest in this, wanting to take a deep dive into cowboy poetry and ranching culture, my podcast is a great way to do that. Over 100 episodes, so you can sort of do a binge on that if it piques your interest.
1: Very cool. I know you've collaborated with a lot of big names over the years, and I saw Michael Murphy, and you know, I'm a little bit older than you, and I remember in the 70s I had the Wildfire 45. Is Michael Murphy still going strong?
2: Yeah, he is. Yep. I played a show with him this past summer, and yeah, he's doing well. You know, he sort of changed his career back in the 90s and really devoted himself to singing cowboy songs and old Western music, but he still sings Wildfire nearly every night. And of course, that was a Western song about a horse that just happened to be a pop hit. But yeah, Murph's, he's doing well, and he's, you know, he's done as much as anybody to shine a light on this kind of music and cowboy poetry and, you know, the arts from the American West.
1: Whenever he said the cold Nebraska night, man, I can feel it in my bones.
2: Yeah.
1: Before I let you go, tell us about the album, the Westerner, new album for you.
2: Yeah, that came out this spring. A new collection of cowboy and Western songs, some old, some new, some original, and some classic. And recorded that in Austin, produced by Rich Brotherton. Who's also produced and played on a lot of Charlie Crockett stuff, who you mentioned. I think he played a lot on one of Charlie's last one or two records. But he's a wonderful Americana producer who I was privileged to work with. And so, yeah, it's out everywhere. Folks listen to music. I'm really, really proud of it. And I hope hope your listeners will give it a spin.
1: Yeah, well, you're talking about Americana. It didn't get more American than this. The 7th Annual Texas Hill Country Cowboy Gathering, a Cowboys Night in Old Texas, a celebration of song, story, poetry, and art, October 17th at the Rockbox Theater there in Fredericksburg, Texas. You can go to rocksboxtheater.com, pick up tickets. You'll see Pip Gillette, Lloyd Wright, Chris Ryden, Joel Nelson, and, of course, Andy and Maggie Rose Hedges. Andy, have fun out there. Thanks for your time, and hopefully we'll catch up down the road.
2: Thanks, man. Thanks for having me.
1: All right. No problem at all. All right. And we have an open segment. If you'd like to get in, I'm going to talk a little sports. Come on back on Sports Byline USA.

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5: Well, look, I already told you. I deal with the customers so the engineers don't have to. I have people skills. I am good at dealing with people. Can't you understand that? What the hell is wrong?

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1: All right, thank you for that, and welcome back to the show. Rick Tittle with you, coast to coast and around the world on the American Forces Radio Network. There was this case. What's the case, Rick? It was this tragedy during the World Cup that didn't get a lot of publicity in America because there was a fight at a fan zone game when Denmark was playing. It was in, Denmark wasn't playing, Sweden was playing, but it was in Denmark. Denmark did not make the World Cup, but it was a fan zone game and Sweden was playing. So there were a lot of Swedish fans in Copenhagen at this event. And apparently people started throwing beer cans at each other and a guy punched a guy in the head and killed him because the way he punched him severed an artery in his head and he died. He was a Swedish off-duty police officer. And the guy who punched him is someone who is not a... Well, he actually is a British citizen, but he originally came from Africa. And the Swedish guy is white,

0: knife with a chest. That would be like a pirate thing. He stabbed a guy in the chest with a knife. And then, of course, it's a racial thing, too, because the guy's black. He's from Africa. And so now that's a whole thing as well. But I don't want to get into I don't want to get into whether, you know, whose color is what or if he should have been in jail already. The thing that always shocks me is how light sentences are in Europe. You kill somebody and you get a year? Well, do you know that in England, if you get a life sentence, it's 14 years? Yeah. Every life sentence you get is a 14-year sentence. Why they call it life? I have no idea. But anyway, that was just a case from... It should have nothing to do with it. It had nothing to do with soccer. It was just during a World Cup game, and it was a private or a public fight. And look, when you punch somebody in the head, you're not trying to kill them. You know, I understand that. So that I would probably about 1 year. Yeah. But this is now going to turn into an immigrant thing and a racial thing and everything else. It'll be a political football. And I guarantee you, somehow, some way, this will be used by the White House, too. Even though this has nothing to do with America. But it's tragic. It's really tragic. And obviously the sentence is way too light. I don't care where you're from or what color you are. You kill somebody, you get a year in jail. It's a joke. It's an absolute joke. All right, speaking of jurisprudence on a less serious manner, remember we talked about how Kyle Usyk was fined $15,000? Well, actually, $14,926.
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0: Brock Purdy at the time said, Juice has been doing that for 5 years, so I'm a little confused with the punishment. And the NFL also shaved about $4,000 off his previous fine for impermissible use of the helmet. Yeah, and it's very rare, but the NFL has rescinded fines before. You might remember the guy I talked about yesterday, my favorite, not Joe Mixon. In January of 2025, he had his, when he was docked $25,000 for comments he made after Houston's playoff loss to the Chiefs, and then the league looked at it and said, all right, that's not a fine. Juszczyk is 35 years old. He's in his 14th year. And, you know, this is a guy, it's funny because it was reported Niners' fourth-round pick. He was not. I believe he was a Ravens fourth-round pick, and then the Niners had to trade. This is why you can't believe everything you read or hear my show. you know. By the way, you know what mistake I made the other day? At my age, I had a teacher in my junior year of high school who said, this is the Matterhorn, or as they call it in France, they call it Mont Blanc, White Mountain, but the Germans call it Matterhorn. And I was like, oh, I've been repeating that my whole life. They're two separate mountains. Because I said it the other day, and someone's like, it's not the same mountain. They're not even close to each other. And I was like, really? And then I looked. No, they're not close to each other. But this is the thing. You hear something when you're young, and you just think, it's like when someone says, oh, yeah, when you swallow gum, it stays in your system for 5 years. And it's like, no, it comes out with everything else. No, I think Juszczyk was like a raven, and then Kyle was like, I need that guy. And I can't think of too many times in sports when a team announces, like the Niners did last year, yeah, we're gonna move on from Juszczyk. He's on the wrong side of 30, and we don't really need him anymore. And then Kittle's wife is like, what? Her wife is my best friend. We match fits at games. And then he's like, oh, I'm really sad. And the fans are like, oh, I'm really sad. And they're like, oh, all right, come on back. And not only is he back, he's a very useful guy. By the way, he's been to 10 Pro Bowls. And don't say it's easier when you're a fullback because there's not as many. While that is a factual statement, it's not easy to get to a Pro Bowl as a fullback. But 10-time Pro Bowler, 2-time All-Pro, and he has been very important in the Niners getting off to a 4-0 start. But anyway, if you were worried about him, don't be. Now, another interesting tidbit. And by the way, did you see Lane Johnson just upped and retired for mental health reasons? Have you seen the Philadelphia's record with Lane Johnson playing versus Lane Johnson not playing? It is very, very stark. It's very stark. But what are you going to do? You know, and Nick Sirianni, it's funny because the Eagles fans coming out of that last loss, you know, they're 2-2. And all they're saying is, Nick's not the guy, not the guy. Loss, you know, they're 2-2. And all they're saying is, Nick's not the guy, not the guy. Nick's not it. Nick is not the guy.

It's funny, in college, I knew this girl. She said, I feel bad asking this question. Can I ask you a question? I went, sure. She goes, I was watching a game and they were talking about third down conversion. I have no idea what that means. I was like, ah, that's where you're trying to get a first down on third down. That's all. But I bring it up because the Eagles have traded Pro Bowl center Cam Jurgens to the Ravens for a fifth rounder next year and a second rounder in 2028. And then they get back a seventh rounder. So the Ravens lost their top three options at center after Tyler Linderbaum went to the Raiders. I almost said Oakland. So sending Cam Jurgens and a seventh for a five and a two. It's funny how the two is staggered, not next year, but year after. So I said, Jurgens has been the NFC starting center in the Pro Bowl the last 2 years. He was a second-round pick out of Nebraska just 4 years ago, and he replaced Jason Kelsey. But Jurgens has played multiple spots on the interior. He spent the majority of his time in 2023 at right guard and then shifted to left guard. Jason Kendall took over center, and then Jurgens wasn't great at guard. But he's going to go back to his natural position of center in Baltimore because the Ravens had this kid, Danny Pinter, and he had a torn patella in training camp. So then they had a guy named Jovan Gwynn. He did his ankle. And then Ethan Posich, he got a knee injury against the Cowboys. So that forced Vega Iwani, who was a first-round pick, to move from right guard to center. And then Andrew Voorhees is a guy, not Jason, came off the bench at right guard. So not only the Ravens found an answer at center, but for years to come, because the Eagles just signed him to a four-year, $68 million extension. But what is Howie Roseman doing, the mad scientist? This is the second solidified starter that Philly has lost in the last 24 hours on that line. What are you doing? And the Eagles are now crossing the pond to face the Jags, who are the London home team. So all you have left is Jordan Mailata at left tackle, which is important, and Tyler Steen at right guard. Everybody's going to be different from that next game. But it's like, oh, no, our right tackle retired. What are we going to do? Let's trade our all-pro or our Pro Bowl center. Let's trade him. If it's going to rain, then let's let it pour. But that's the thing. If it was, you know, that guy Fontenot who was running the Falcons for 5 minutes, you're like, ah, what a moron. But with Howie Roseman, what does he know that we don't know? What is the method to the madness? All right, hey, let's take a break. We'll come on back on Sports Byline USA.

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1: All right, thanks for that. Hour three coming up, and Chris Costello, the daughter of Lou Costello, Abbott and Costello, will join us. I always thought it was funny that Costello is such an Irish name, because to me it seems so Italian, but it is very Irish. I remember yesterday, if you were listening, and I talked about the China Open and Daniel Medvedev getting kicked out because he accidentally hit a guy in the eye and he had to fork over $220,000. And I said, I'd never heard of the China Open. Well, Novak Djokovic won it. He won his 102nd career title. Yesterday, Carlos Alcaraz won the Tokyo Open. What the hell? The China Open and the Tokyo Open were concurrent. And a lot of big names went to China. Carlos Alcaraz decided to go to Tokyo. Now, if you ask me where I'd rather go, Beijing or Tokyo, I'm sorry, I'd like to go to Tokyo. Only because I've never been, and I think Tokyo, just all the things the Japanese love, I love, like sushi and rock and roll and baseball and video games. I think deep down I'm part Japanese. But I think, well, maybe that's one of the reasons why I had never heard of the China Open. It's the same time as the Tokyo Open, which I can't say I'm not very familiar with either. All right. Now, I did say, have you seen the numbers when Lane Johnson plays and when he doesn't? Well, I looked it up because I saw it earlier and I wanted to show you. 14 years entirely spent in Philadelphia. When he was on the field, the Eagles' winning percentage was .659. They're batting over .650 with him. It's amazing. When he wasn't on the field, he missed 48 games in those 14 years. They played .375 football. Can you believe that? .659 when he played, .375. Now it is a team sport. But when someone says they're retiring for mental health reasons, you say, you know, bully for you. You don't say, what are you, some kind of wuss? I'm not going to say that about Lane Johnson. If there's something going on, he needs to address it. I'm Rick Tittle. We got another hour. Come on back.

0: 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It's Real Talk 1540 WYOH, Niles, Youngstown, Warren, a service of Sagittarius Communications.
1: News this hour from Town Hall. I'm John Scott. President Trump urges Texans to vote in the rapidly approaching midterm elections.
2: So please pretend that I'm on the ballot. Get out and vote. Early voting begins. Early voting begins October 19th and ends October 30th. Or just go vote election day. We don't care. Just, you got to get out and vote. You got to vote for Ken. You got to vote for Carlos. You got to vote for Dan Patrick. You got to vote for the group. You have great people.
1: The president speaking at a rally in San Antonio Wednesday. The president went on to say that Texas will be destroyed if Democratic candidate James Tallarico wins that election. Record high diesel prices there are squeezing truckers and could mean higher prices for consumers. Here's Scott Carr.
3: The diesel industry's been struggling with rising costs of their own and a shrinking workforce. Users are paying a lot more than they were earlier in the year, right now around $8 a gallon. Trucking companies say they'll have to pass on the cost to buyers, while some operators are selling trucks or completely getting out of the business. President Trump has ordered agencies to look for ways to lower diesel prices, but analysts say that won't be a long-term solution, and they expect the higher fuel prices will reach grocery stores and other businesses in the months ahead. I'm Scott Carr.
1: A crew of four is closer to coming home after spending 6 months living in space.
4: Homecoming is a process for astronauts who've been living half a year in space.
5: The hatch is closed, and we see the closed indication.
6: All right, we copy hatch closed.
4: NASA astronauts, including Commander Jessica Meir and Pilot Jack Hathaway, are in their SpaceX Crew Dragon capsule, along with colleagues from Russia and Europe. The four will spend a day orbiting the Earth before splashdown Thursday morning off the coast of San Diego. I'm Rory O'Neill.
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8: It comes as the 10-year Treasury note yield reached its highest level, 5.29%, since April of 2002 today. Elsewhere, the minutes from the Federal Reserve's September meeting reveal that officials expect to raise interest rates again before the end of the year. Unclear exactly when that would be. At the closing bell, the Dow shed 341 points to 51,179. The S&P 500 fell 17 points to 7,801. And the NASDAQ dropped 61 points, closing at 27,538. With your market recap, I'm Sarah Lee Kessler.
1: California law, farm workers getting a pay increase. That's thanks to a new state law starting January 1st. Farm workers covered by the federal H-2A guest worker program earning at least $19.75 an hour. That's up from $16.90. 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Former Dodgers general manager Fred Clair has passed away.
9: Clair died Monday on his 91st birthday. Clair started as a sports writer, then began working for the Dodgers public relations department. He became general manager in 1987 and built the 1988 World Championship team. He signed key veteran players like Kirk Gibson, who hit a legendary walk-off home run in Game 1 of that year's World Series. Clair was GM for 11 years. He is also credited with coining the term Dodger Blue. Clair is survived by his wife and three children. I'm Daniel Martindale.
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16: Rick Tittle knows his sports. I hate that guy.
17: I love that guy.
16: Oh my gosh, he's so fine.
17: Rick Tittle brings home the bacon, fries it up in a pan, and then he eats it.
16: Ricky T in the hizzle for shizzle, biznatch.

0: Thank you for that. Hour three underway. By the way, get your tickets now, January 8th at the Shark Tank. That's when the Great Eight, Alex Ovechkin, is going to be back for the last time as he's on his retirement tour. You think about he and Crosby, not exactly the same age, but these are two guys that arrived as number one overall pick in back-to-back years. Ovechkin, Rookie of the Year, three MVPs, or Hart trophies. Crosby has two Hart trophies. Ovechkin, 12-time All-Star. Crosby, 8-time All-Star. Of course, the all-time leader in goals, Ovechkin, 929, but Crosby played for better teams in Pittsburgh. Three cups to one cup. Crosby has more points. He has about 50 more with the assists. And for all we know, Crosby is going to keep playing into his 40s. But they play against each other tonight. They played each other exactly 100 times before. Crosby leads 43-28-4 in the playoffs, 13-2. But when these two guys arrived, this is, I mean, Wayne Gretzky retired in 99, and then in 2004-05, we had that lockout. And it's not the same as Bird Magic, you know, or Maguire Sosa. But you just think about those two superstars playing for the same teams all that time is really bizarre. But yeah, January 8th, Shark Tank, get your tickets to see the Goat Herder, which is Ovechkin. See him one more time. I did go see Gretzky when he was playing for the St. Louis Blues at the Shark Tank. I wanted to see him one last time as well. All right, 1-800-878-PLAY is the number to call. 1-800-878-7529. Get in and get heard. Email's rick@sportsbyline.com, and the Twitter is at Rick Tittle. 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
1: Thank you so much for that, Triumph. Welcome back to the show, Rick Tittle, with you. And 11:12 p.m., we like to check in with our friend J.D. Sharp from Pro Wagering Professional Gambler. J.D., this is the last day we're going to have more than two baseball games. In fact, it's crazy. We have all four teams, I should say, all eight teams, because we have four games. Let's just start with the first one, the White Sox, their first home game. They're undefeated in the playoffs, 2-0 against the Guardians. They can close things out. But not a marquee pitching matchup, Espino versus Newcomb. But do you see Cleveland having a little fight and staying alive here?
2: Yeah, I think they should. I haven't done a big handicap on the game at all. You know, yesterday we went 5-0, Rick. We had the Dodgers first five. Yeah, Dodgers first five, Dodgers money line. Padres first five, Padres money line, and the over 3.5. The Padres scored 4. That's team total 3.5. Well, that was good. We're now 247 and 114 on the season. That's a 68.4% winning percentage. I doubt you'll find that anywhere in America, much less the world. So that's real. But, you know, as far as today goes, it's a game that, you know, Newcomb has been inconsistent his entire career. Bespino's young. It's one of those thriller games where you have probably, I'm guessing they'll pitch an inning and a half or two innings, maybe two, if they, you know, don't get hit. And then the starter will come in, maybe like a Sean Burke steps in or something along those lines, maybe like a Tanner Bibee steps in for Cleveland or for Scriven. Is Scriven out, or is he just terrible? Is he out? Is he injured?
1: I don't know.
2: Because he was really good. He was great for the Nationals. Then he got traded to the Indians, and he just was awful. He had two starts where I think he gave up six runs plus. But I don't really have a read on this game. But yeah, I think, you know, the White Sox, they won all these games on the road. Are they going to win at home? I don't know. Again, the White Sox are weird. Everyone thinks they're terrible because they literally had one of the worst teams in the history of Major League Baseball 2 years ago. I mean, literally ever. Like, they lost every game by four runs, almost. It was incredible. It was incredible. It was like they were so bad that you just had to keep watching and you couldn't look away, you know? That's what it was like. Mm-hmm. So I think that public perception is still in people's brains. So I wouldn't be shocked if they swept them. I wouldn't be shocked at all if they won this game. The Indians have a lot of talent. You know, Bizana, Joe Adell stepped up, played well. Angel Martinez is playing well. You know, obviously, Jose Ramirez, Chase DeLauder. Like, they've got a Stephen Kwan. But they're just not playing very well. But and you know, that doesn't guarantee that they're going to play well today either. So a game I'm probably just going to stay away from because I just don't really know what's going to happen, to be honest.
1: All right, let's talk about the next game, Dodgers at Braves, Glasnow versus Molly, and the Braves have to rally here or they're going to drive home. Do you think the Dodgers, I mean, Freeman, just that one little pitch against Sale, class against class, and Freeman got him yesterday. Just that one little moment was the difference. So how about tonight?
2: Yeah, and like I said, you know, Sale gave up three runs. There's a reason why I said my handicap and I gave away one of my tricks of the trade. Doesn't apply to every situation, but sometimes it does. A 38-year-old, 37-year-old guy who's been pitching all year long on 5 or 6 days, you get him on four. Fourth inning comes around because if you look at the third, he gave up two long fly balls. They weren't home runs, but they were long fly balls. And he gives up that, you know, the home run in the fourth to Freeman, gets up three runs, and that was the difference in the game. So, yeah, tonight, Glasnow, I kind of like the over. I think there's going to be some runs scored in this game. I think the Braves are going to really fight hard. I think the Dodgers will probably play well. But Molly has been incredible this year, and I have no reason to go against him at this point. You know, he faced the Phillies, 5 days ago, and I believe he had, or 6 days ago, and I believe he gave up, one run on seven with six Ks? I mean, that's pretty impressive against a good lineup there. So if I was going to lean a side, I'd probably lean the Braves, probably. But again, I'm looking at the total. I'm looking possibly at the over in this one.
1: All right, total of 7.5. Let's go to the Rays at the Yanks. And the Yankees, we talked about the base running mistake, almost getting no hit in game one, the four errors and only four hits in game two, but they're going to lean on Max Fried against Nick Martinez. Fried is the real deal. They're at Yankee Stadium. Their fans are going to be all over them if they make one little mistake. You know Yankee fans, but do you think that the pinstripers stay alive tonight?
2: The The Yankees win this game. Yes, absolutely. This is the game I'm probably going to take, and I might go first five, full game. I don't know yet what I'm going to do. Martinez has been really good this year. Older guy, though. What is he, 38, 36, something like that? Now he's on 6 days rest, so I'm not super concerned about that. But I think he's been a little too good this year.
1: Yeah.
2: Does that make
1: 36,
2: sense? 36. 36, yeah. But he, I mean, 2.93 ERA. Like, very low for him. Very, very low. Can he sustain this through the playoffs? I'm not sure. I'm not sure that he can or he can't. So I would lean Fried over Martinez here. And I just think, yeah, this is a game that the Yankees, it's a situation where what goes up must come down. When you play really, really, really bad, the chance of you continue to play bad are very low, especially if you're a professional, you know, player, right? And so, yeah, I think the Yankees win this game.
1: All right, and then finally, Walker Buehler on the bump for the Padres, who barely stayed alive last night, but they did. Meanwhile, the kid from El Dorado Hills, Robert Gasser, is going to be going for Milwaukee. I don't know. I'm kind of leaning Pods here. What do you think?
2: Yeah, I'm looking Padres. I'm not sure. I mean, they won 4-3, I believe it was. The guy came in. King came in. Double play was great. I like this Padres team. I like Tatis. He was so bad to start the season. I mean, he had like 26 home runs in the second half, which is pretty impressive. Machado, Merrill, they've got a pretty solid team. Ty France stepped up. Ethan Salas, the catcher, that 20-year-old kid, has been really good. I think he's like the youngest catcher ever to start a game in the playoffs. Maybe second youngest behind Pudge. But I like this Padres squad, but this Brewers team is scrappy. Terang, you know, Contreras, they have all these unsung heroes. Christian Yelich, Jackson Choi was probably the most underrated, well, one of the top five, definitely in the National League, but maybe a top five player in all baseball as far as underrated goes. And they got this Jesus Mane kid coming up, he'll be good too. But yeah, I think it's a game I got to look at closer. I can't definitively give you any way at this point. I kind of like the first five over potentially. I did a little handicapping. I think Buehler's a gamer. I do. I don't know if Gosser's a gamer. He's a rookie. You know, I think he's probably pretty good, but I gotta do some more research into it. But I would probably lean Padres over Brewers, that's for sure. But I don't think it's gonna be a play for me, at least at this point.
1: Well, this is an interesting little tidbit, is that the Padres drafted Gasser second round 5 years ago, and it was him, Denelson Lamet, Taylor Rogers, Asturi Ruiz to the Brewers for Josh Hader. So he's coming back maybe to haunt in this game.
2: Oh, wow. Remember Denelson Lamet? That guy threw like 104. He just couldn't hit the plate. That was unbelievable. I remember watching that.
1: AJ Preller, he'll trade away all sorts of weird. Every once in a while, he'll get a Tatis Jr. coming back the other way. But anyway, JD yep. Sharp from Pro Wagering, email him sharp@betmypicks.com. Congrats on last night, and we'll keep it rolling. Thanks for your time.
2: Thanks a lot, Rick.
1: All right. Well, you wonder why we have him on. He went 5-0, the first five, the money line. This is his terminology, but it's a working. All right, I'm Rick Tittle. Let's take a quick break, and we'll come back with some open lines on Sports Pilot.

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4: 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Look at me. Don't look at anybody else. Don't look at the fat ass losers or freaks. You look at me!

0: Rick Tittle will fight anyone listening to this.
1: All right, thank you for that. Coming up in the next segment, Chris Costello, the daughter of Lou of Abbott and Costello. So, first, there's a sports angle to it, trust me. Dominic Jimenez, would you like a quick baseball trivia question?
2: I would, and I'm ready.
1: Okay. The gem pitched by Yoshinobu Yamamoto yesterday was outstanding. His career ERA in the postseason is a 2.14. Now, he qualifies because you have to have at least 10 starts. That's the second lowest in playoff history. What is the lowest ERA for a starter in playoff history for a guy who has at least 10 starts?
2: World Series is going to be mad bum, right? Not playoffs, though?
1: It's just playoffs.
2: Okay. Not Clayton Kershaw. Let's go Sandy Koufax. Why not?
1: Well, I should have stopped you there. It is mad bum.
2: Well, okay then.
1: So you actually got it right. But as this was World Series and playoffs, yes, he's a 2-1-1. And, of course, he pitched a lot of big games before the World Series. And, of course, he came in relief in, was that 2014 in Kansas City, right?
2: Yes. Yeah, 14 was coming out of the bullpen.
1: Yeah, all right. Thank you for that. Dominic Jimenez, lines are available. All right, so very interesting as we look at American sports trying to, you know, infiltrate other countries. Baseball, you know, I think we know who likes baseball at this point, right? And Major League Baseball has no desires to have a league in Tokyo, or I should say in Japan or Korea. Maybe some sort of European thing, but they're doing all right. The Caribbean, and then certain countries like Mexico and Valenzuela, Mexico, and Venezuela, Fernando Valenzuela, Freudian slip. And even the Canadians have some Hall of Famers as well. Football is trying hard. I mean, they played a game in Australia. That's mostly for merch and TV deals. Get some people interested, get some eyeballs and revenue there. But basketball is one of those sports like soccer that you don't need a lot to play. You know, you do need a couple of hoops or maybe just one. It just depends. But they've been trying to spread that religion for a long time. And we know that there are leagues around the world that are very robust and successful. One of those, probably the most successful one outside of the U.S., is called the EuroLeague and their tournament EuroBasket. Well, yesterday, the NBA introduced a idea to the members of the EuroLeague, a formal offer for the NBA to merge and rename them NBA Europe under the auspices of running it out of Manhattan. At the offices. Ooh. They're going to make 13 permanent, no relegation, promotion, 13 permanent EuroLeague clubs. And, by the way, that's what they have right now. But they met in Chernobyl, which is a city in Italy. I had never heard of Chernobyl. And they discussed a collaboration proposal. And the supermajority of owners, they just call that so mostly, rejected the offer, including Barcelona, of course in Spain, Fenerbahce, that's in Istanbul, and Olympiacos, which is in Athens. Now, all of those teams are also soccer teams and much more famous soccer teams. The offer, this is a source told Front Office Sports, quote, "It didn't set well with the EuroLeague owners who have invested time and money into their league. They've built real brands, real franchises. They just felt like it was very much a power play." Well, the NBA says that they're going to launch a 16-team league as soon as next year. And they wanted to bring in some existing teams. That's what they wanted. They've received bids on expansion franchises. And the NBA included a stipulation that the EuroLeague would pause its planned expansion, and the owners didn't like that. As the league, I said 13 permanent teams, and they want to expand to 24 as soon as the 27-28 season. And some of those markets are going to overlap. The NBA says, we're going to have a team in Rome, we're going to have a team in Milan, we're going to have a team in London, we're going to have a team in Manchester, we're going to have a team in Paris and Lyon, we're going to have Madrid and Barcelona, we're going to have Munich as well, and Athens and Istanbul. Whew. Can you imagine trying to be the team breaking into Istanbul? Whenever the English team plays there, they have a sign at the stadium of Galatasaray that says, "Welcome to Hell," in English. So the EuroLeague is valued as less than $3 billion. The NBA made an offer to buy it out, and the offer apparently wasn't even close. So who knows about the rumors on finances. But despite this vote, which happened yesterday, they said they're still going to negotiate. And ESPN has reported that a significant number of EuroLeague teams have silently said, yes, we'd actually like you to run things here because we're podunk. And this is dog and pony stuff over here. So, but if you're a EuroLeague guy and you have, you know, as I mentioned, those big teams or even teams like Il Messaggero, named after the newspaper, that was a big team in Italy for a long time. You think about the teams in the Balkans, you know, as we get players like Doncic and Jokic, former Yugoslavia, former jug of saliva, as Benny Hill called it, right? And also the NBA is like, yeah, we'll run it for you, and it'll be legit, and it won't be so lame. And so are you going to get rid of the way our keys look? Are you going to get rid of the way our ball looks? You know, how are you going to change things up? So, yeah, power play, strong-armed, hostile takeover, whatever you want to call it. But the NBA being so brash as to saying, well, we're coming. We just wanted to know if you guys wanted in, because it's going to be much easier to say, hey, here's Barcelona, instead of here's the new team that's not Barcelona, but it plays in Barcelona. We'd rather have you guys because you already have the fans. You know, you have the pedigree. You have the years of Sabonis and Rubio and whatever. We'd rather have you, but we're going to do it anyway. So it's kind of the ugly American personified in a sports league. Do I feel sorry for the Eurobasket teams? No, I don't. I personally don't care about Eurobasket. You couldn't pay me to watch a Eurobasket game whatsoever. But I do think it, but you know, as I said, it's in this type of world, in other words, a free market society, if you were going to come in, it's just like, you know, when a Best Buy comes in across the street from a guy who sells TVs, you know, mom and pop shop, what are you going to do? And that guy's out of business. There's no way he can match the volume or the prices. You know, so is that what the NBA is going to do here? I just think if you're a fan, now obviously there are no teams in London. There are teams, but they're very podunk, very, very podunk. One of them is called the Sharks, actually. And I briefly, for a few weeks, coached 14-year-olds in England, in Hertfordshire, in a town called Hemel Hempstead, just north of London. And they all had NBA jerseys on. A lot of them had Jordan on the Wizard jerseys, but they love NBA culture. They love African American culture. They all love rap music. They just thought it was so cool. They wanted to be Jordan. They just wanted to be Kobe. That's who they wanted to be. So there is a thirst for it. There's no doubt. There's a fandom. It's just, you know, I knew a guy who played in the League of Ireland, and he stunk, and he played professionally. Well, he stunk as Americans are concerned, right? I was in college, there was a new Dutch football league that was starting. And in The Hague, they had a team called The Hague Raiders that wore the same uniforms. I'm sure there was probably a copyright infringement that Al didn't notice. And my brother, who was a junior college wide receiver, he was like, why don't we go to The Hague and just play for the Raiders? You know we're better than them. Like, I'm not going to dismiss that out of hand. I'm not going to immediately say, no, we're not. Maybe we are, but I'm not going to go to The Hague and try and play podunk football. I did coach football in England as well to the police department, and they're just not athletically disposed to that. They're just, you know, it's going to take a while. But anyway, just getting back to basketball, the NBA has made their first approach. It's almost like mob style. You know, this family is coming into your territory. Hey, you can keep your corner. You can keep the Shylock and the Hoovers, and you can keep the gambling and the cocaine, but you're going to pay us a tribute, huh? No, we're not. Well, it's a shame if something got broke here. All right, come on back on Sports Bio.

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4: Strange may seem they give ball players nowadays very peculiar names.
5: Funny names?
4: Nicknames, pet names.
5: Not as funny as my name, Sebastian Dinwiddie.
4: Oh, yes, yes, yes.
5: Funnier than that?
4: Oh, absolutely. Really? Yes, now, on the St. Louis team, we have who's on first, what's on second, I don't know's on third.
5: That's what I want to find out. I want you to tell me the names of the fellas on the St. Louis team.
4: I'm telling you, who's on first, what's on second, I don't know's on third.
5: You know the fellas' names?
4: Yes.
5: Well, then who's playing first?
4: Yes.
5: I mean the fellas' name on first base.
4: Who?
5: The fellow playing first base for St. Louis.
4: Who?
5: The guy on first base.
4: Who is on first?
5: Well, what are you asking me for?
4: I'm not asking you. I'm telling you. Who is on first?
5: I'm asking you who's on first.
4: That's the man's name.
5: That's whose name?
4: Yes.
5: Well, go ahead and tell me.
4: Who?
5: The guy on first.
4: Who?
5: The first base.
4: Who is on first?
5: Have you got a first baseman on first?
4: Certainly.
5: Then who's playing first?
4: Absolutely.
5: When you pay off the first baseman every month, who gets the money?
4: Every dollar of it. Why not? The man's entitled to it.
5: Who is?
4: Yes.
5: So who gets it?
4: Why shouldn't he? Sometimes his wife comes down and collects it.
5: Whose wife?
4: Yes.
6: Oh, it's still gold 90 years later. Welcome back to the show. Rick Tittle with you coast to coast and around the world on the American Forces Radio Network. And I said some routines, they age. That one still gets me. I've been listening to it my whole life. I can't get enough of it. It is the 90th year anniversary of Who's on First, but of course, Bud Abbott and Lou Costello. And today is the 70th anniversary of Bud and Lou presenting their gold record of Who's on First to the National Baseball Hall of Fame in Cooperstown. And to join us to talk about that, we're very excited to have Lou Costello's daughter, Chris, with us as well. Chris, welcome to the show. I know your dad and Bud performed that approximately 15,000 times. How many times do you think you, can you reckon how many times you've heard that routine?
7: Oh, my gosh. a lot, which is wonderful. You know, what I love is when you see young people doing it, which, you know, it just immortalizes them. And what I've often said is you don't have to love baseball to love the routine. I mean, the playoff on words is just brilliant. And the background story of Who's On First is equally so, because there was a baseball skit years ago in vaudeville, the English Music Hall, that made its way over here. And Bud, long before he teamed up with Dad, was doing a variation of that routine, and I believe it was called Who's the Boss? And it was only when Dad and Bud got together and they started doing the routine that they said, we need to remodify this a little bit, because they wanted to make it their own. And also they had such a deep connection with Joe DiMaggio, and I think it was also something they wanted to do because of their friendship, you know, with Joe. That's the story I've heard. But I think Dad and Bud today, if they could come back, would be absolutely stunned and elated, you know, that it's still going on, but it's capturing a younger generation, which says a lot.
6: Yeah, I remember you published that biography and your dad, Lou's On First, some time ago in 81. So for the family, you know, you were so young when your dad passed, like 11 or 12, I think. But when I look at the pictures, your mom, everyone's just, now you can't judge a picture, but everyone's always just beaming. You guys look like you were very happy, happy family. Am I right?
7: We were. I mean, Dad, I am blessed. You know, even though I have them for such a very short time, I'm blessed that the life that they gave me and to us, he was very family-oriented and loved kids. I think that little boy in him that the people gravitated to, you know, in films and in radio and TV, he had such a childlike quality. But to him, his success was a way to give back to others, to his family, to give his family things that he may not have otherwise been able to give. But he always saw the good in people. But when it came to kids, you know, he wouldn't stop until he felt they had everything that they deserved. I can tell you so many stories that I've heard from the family that, you know, of Christmas, when he would go into a toy store and he saw a woman with a little girl, and she kept pointing to a doll up on a top shelf, and the mother was trying to distract her and lead her away, saying, no, we can't afford it, this and that. And Dad, seeing all of this unfold, he went up to the, you know, the clerk at the cash register, and he said, the doll up there, he said, pack it up, wrap it up, give it to that lady for her little girl. So, and tell her, is this from Santa Claus? I mean, that's who he was. You know, and I think with Who's On First, what made the routine come alive in every performance was that they never did it the same way twice. You know, they were known for their ad-libbing in films and radio. It was so much a part of who they were, especially back in burlesque, where you had to think fast on your feet and adapt quickly to a new routine. It was the best training ground. And the two of them, when it came to films, you know, there was a lot of ad-lib in films where actors would be waiting for cues that they'd never receive, because all of a sudden they would just depart in a whole other direction. And I always tell the story of Tom Yule when I interviewed him for the book, and he said for the first 3 days on the set with Dad and Bud, he didn't say a word. He said, I didn't know what to say. He said, I kept waiting for the cues that never came, and finally your dad just turned to me and said, Tom, jump in anytime. It's fun, you know? And he said, and then I kind of took the leap, and I jumped in, and I had a ball. Same with Charles Lawton, Abbott and Costello meets Captain Kidd. He said, I would have worked for scale to work with Abbott and Costello. He said, from Lou, I wanted to learn how to do that double take. And he had an absolute ball working with them. So with Who's On First, it was important that they keep the routine fresh. They didn't want it to get stagnated, you know, and stuff. And the family told a very funny story The original Who's on First lasts maybe 8 minutes. In Vegas at the Sahara, Dad did a switcheroo on Bud, boy, and he went into left field. And Bud was having problems finding out that point of departure to get him back in. And my aunt, my dad's sister, recalled sitting ringside, and she said, the audience was hysterical laughing. We, the family, knew what was happening because we could see the look on Bud's face and the beads of perspiration forming on his brow. How am I going to get this guy back where he left? And he did it, but the routine went 20 minutes long, which was the longest it's ever run. But that's what they would do, just to keep everything fresh. So when you see the routine, if you listen to it on radio and then you listen to it again on Naughty 90s or One Night in the Tropics, they always incorporate something to kind of keep it fresh.
6: You know, for me, as a kid born in the 60s, and, you know, I was raised with Marx Brothers and Little Rascals, and to me, Abbott and Costello were gold. And my brothers, if it was, and we won the monster ones. They meet Frankenstein. They meet the Invisible Man. They meet Dr. Jekyll, Mr. They meet the Mummy. That stuff was just so classic and so amazing. Is today's generation, are they missing out, or is there kind of a renaissance to that stuff?
7: Well, you know what's interesting is the East Coast has always been Abbott and Costello territory. And I've spent a lot of time on the East Coast going to various conventions, this and that. And Abbott and Costello is gold. A child of seven knows who Abbott and Costello is. But out here on the West Coast, I found that there's kind of a lapse because I've done conventions out here where the response is not as great as it is back East. And I think it's because for about 20-some-odd years, Abbott and Costello was non-existent on TV, whereas back East, they had WPIX. Channel 11 showing them constantly. So I get letters and emails from people saying, I remember as a kid going to Sunday Mass, coming home, and immediately turning on Channel 11 for WPIX because they'd always run either the Abbott and Costello television show or they would run a movie. So they grew up with it, and then they raised their kids on Abbott and Costello. But, you know, when I see a younger generation really get behind them, and I see it through people that we sign up for our newsletter. When you get a 20-year-old and they say, I love Abbott and Costello, it's like I want to sit down with them and have a cup of coffee. I love it. You know, it's wonderful. Sit down with them and have a cup of coffee. I love it. You know, it's wonderful. So, you know, but I think that it is.

0: a baseball bat that was signed, and I, now I'm not into baseball, so forgive me here, okay? Mm-hmm. But I think it was his legendary, you know, shot that
1: the 56 game hitting streak, that one.
0: That yes, yeah. And he gave it to Dad, and he signed it for him. Joe, in fact, when I interviewed his first wife, Dorothy Arnold, she would laugh and she'd say, you know, Joe had no sense of humor. You know, he was really dull and boring. He just didn't get it. But she said he would put on the record of Who's on First, and she said I could hear him howling in the next room. That was the only routine that got him laughing. She said, but any other joke, you know, boom, you know, he would, nothing. But he loved Who's on First. And I think that, right. That says a lot, you know. Mm-hmm. God bless him, you know. But it's keeping it alive, and we have another generation behind us keeping Dad and Bob alive, which is wonderful through the grandkids. And in fact, Dad's great grandson, Sin Costello Johnson, has launched his own podcast called The Jump. And that's been taking off, and so it's his generation now that can educate his generation and the one coming up behind him.
1: Well, he's an American treasure, and if you want to get Lose on First from St. Martin's Press, it is available in ebook form on Amazon and Barnes and Noble as well. The 90th anniversary, it's amazing stuff. Chris Costello, thank you so much for your time and your stories about your dad. It's really great.
0: Thank you so much. I wish we had more time. And you have a great day, and hello to all of your listeners.
1: All right. Thank you. I'm Rick Tittle. Let's take a quick break, and we will come on back on Sports Pilot.

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0: quit drinking that haterade and bow down to Ricky T, y'all.
1: Thanks for that, and welcome back to the show. Yeah, you know, I said it's the 70th anniversary of them giving the gold record to the Hall of Fame. If you go to the Baseball Hall of Fame, who's on first is on a video loop downstairs. And how many decades has it been on a loop? But I still laugh. Even though I know what he's going to say, whose wife gets the money? Every penny. Whose wife? Sure does. It's just, it always gets me. But this is one thing that I found interesting when I was looking at Christine, she goes by Chris Costello's book, is that in 1942, now remember, we were caught with our pants down at Pearl Harbor, to say the least, and we did not have a big standing army. But as Eisenhower said, beware of a democracy aroused. And he didn't mean it that way. He meant poking a sleeping bear. But in 1942, we had not done anything. We were just getting ready to land in North Africa, where we had lots of setbacks. Oh, by the way, and the French shot at us as we were landing. That's great. But the government sent out Abbott and Costello on a nationwide tour for war bonds. And in a free country, you just can't come in and say, your car factory is now going to make tanks and give me all your money and we're taking all your funds. We're going to empty out your bank account. No, you have to ask for people for their money. And so they went on a tour to raise war bonds. They went to 22 states in 1942. This is the very beginning. This is before trying to get ready here. 78 cities, and they raised $85 million in 1942. And translate that today, that's $1.7 billion that they raised. But if you think about it, they're the biggest stars in Hollywood, and they're going to come to your town. You want to support the war anyway, if you're not off, if you're not going to be in uniform. And what a better way. What a brilliant idea. And they did that sometimes with war heroes, like Manila John when he came back, John Bassaloni. They put him, they go town to town and raise money, and he couldn't take it anymore, and he went back, and after the Army, he joined the Marines, and he ended up getting killed at Iwo Jima. But $1.7 billion, $85 million in 1942. So, American heroes in more ways than one. Thanks for tuning in, and we'll be back tomorrow. We'll do it again, 9 a.m. Pacific time.

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1: News this hour from Town Hall. I'm John Scott. The World Health Organization is pressing Russia on the unexplained death at the Irkutsk Research Anti-Plague Institute of Siberia and a potential second incident.
2: A 28-year-old researcher at the facility reportedly died from the pneumonic plague, and now there's reports of a second death. Ann Thompson with more.
3: Russian health authorities are investigating the death of that lab worker. It was attributed to a pneumonia of an unknown cause. The World Health Organization says the risk is low to the rest of Russia and Europe from her death.
2: WHO's director general said in a statement the agency asked Russian authorities to clarify what caused the severe case of pneumonia. He said the organization is still in contact with Russian officials and offered technical support, but is seeking additional information about the pathogen that prompted the public health response and reports involving a second employee. I'm Lisa Taylor.
1: It is now being reported Iran has escalated attacks on tankers in the Strait of Hormuz over the past several days. UK Maritime Trade Operations reporting 9 attacks in the waterway this month already. That's half the number during all of the month of September. And there are conflicting reports about disruptions Wednesday night at the October 7th memorial event that took place in New York City.
4: The event at Union Square, which Mayor Mamdani attended, was to honor the 1,200 people killed in the Hamas attacks on Israel 3 years earlier. Every report indicated a large pro-Palestinian group heckled that vigil and booed Mamdani, calling him a traitor, despite Mamdani accusing Israel of genocide in Gaza earlier in the day. The New York Times reported the group delayed the vigil. The Daily News says the protesters, quote, swarmed the plaza, squared off with mourners, and occupied seats set aside for attendees. In New York, I'm Andrew Whitman.
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5: 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Don't Sharia My Texas, exposes an America under siege from within.
6: Clerics are openly calling for the takeover of this country.
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12: They began as a demonstration in support of striking teachers at a suburban high school near Paris, and it's now become a national crisis, with hundreds of schools forced to close and more than 5,000 taken into police custody. They are mostly minors with no previous criminal records. Students, teachers, and police alike have seen injuries. The original protests on September the 21st consisted of students joining their teachers to protest the lack of staff and resources and ended when their demands were met. But student leader Manus Nadel says that protest spread quickly, with an unprecedented number of schools now involved and France's education ministry overwhelmed. I'm Mark Mayfield.
1: A U.S. Marine facing murder and robbery charges in Japan, a police spokesperson says Lance Corporal Devin Ballard took victim Anna Yagi's backpack and wallet at a hotel in Okinawa on Saturday. The U.S. ambassador to Japan say they are cooperating with Japanese investigators. News at townhall.com. The World Health Organization releasing first-ever guidelines to address a big rise in obesity among children.
13: The organization is recommending structured dietary and physical activity tailored to individuals or part of a program. It does not recommend pharmacy treatment or weight loss surgery that changes the digestive tract for children up to 9 years old. The World Health Organization is also calling on policymakers to make healthy diets and physical activity more accessible and affordable. The CDC says about 20% of U.S. children and adolescents have obesity. I'm Scott Pringle.
1: Broken toilets forcing a flight from Madrid to Dallas to divert to New York. The FAA said it happened Tuesday night. With nearly 300 people on board that 10-hour flight, the pilot told air traffic control At John F. Kennedy International Airport, we have only two toilets operating on board for American 37. That plane usually has eight bathrooms available. More on these stories at Town Hall.
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How's it going, everybody? Brian Alvarez here, After Dark Radio, every Wednesday, 2 Pacific, 5 Eastern. Sports Byline Broadcasting Network, as well as TuneIn Radio, YouTube, and Twitch. And today we're scheduled to be joined by Julie Fisk, the Haunted AF podcast, which sometimes we have people on the show and there's like weird coincidences. I gotta sneeze. Ah, sorry about that. Sometimes we have weird coincidences here on the show, and we have one here today. 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But we'll talk to Julie Fisk about that, the Haunted AF podcast. 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And darktransmission.com is the After Dark website, and all of our shows are available there commercial-free for just $4.99 per month. Almost 600 archived shows. They're all searchable. A new show goes up every week, and we probably will be having special members-only shows that will be going up there as well. So that is darktransmission.com. I've been writing articles for the website every week, and you should go up right now to read this week's article. It is about an MMA fighter who claimed that he could beat a chimpanzee in a real fight. And he claims that after making that challenge, he was offered $500,000 to fight this chimpanzee. And I will tell you the entire story. It is up right now at darktransmission.com. And while you're up there, sign up and get all of the shows, 600 archived shows, all searchable, commercial-free, and we'll have some special members-only things up there as well, darktransmission.com. 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I'll try not to sneeze. Back in a moment, Observer Live.

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4: 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Very happy today to be joined by Julie Fisk, the Hunted AF podcast. Not her first time on this program, not her first rodeo. A seasoned radio professional, Julie is here. How you doing, Julie?
5: I'm doing great, Brian. How are you doing?
4: I'm doing pretty well. You know, there's all these weird coincidences in the world. And I don't want to mention this person's name because I don't know if they want me to. But my other job is I do pro wrestling radio. I cover pro wrestling, and I was at a show last. I shouldn't say when, but anyway, recently I was at a show, and there was a wrestler there who's very much into the paranormal, and they nonchalantly mentioned that they love the Haunted AF podcast. And not only that, they have sent you tales for the show.
5: Oh, was it TJ?
4: It was! I guess it's out now.
5: Sorry.
4: Yeah, TJP, everybody. Big fan of the Haunted AF podcast.
5: And he's like part of our family, honestly,
4: yeah.
5: Because, I mean, TJ's shared tons of stories, always been in contact, and you know, it's great when you've been doing it long enough. Like, you have people who are listeners or followers, but then you have people who are so close, like they do. They feel like a little bit of, like, part of your podcast family. And it's funny, we have a big crossover with pro wrestling fans. I think partly very early on, Chris Jericho somehow stumbled across the podcast, and he had us on his podcast, The Talk is Jericho, like, gosh, I think 2020 he had us on.
4: Yeah.
5: And that was, it was so good for us. We got so many listeners. from there, but it's funny. There's an interesting, like, cross-section of people who really enjoy the paranormal who are also big-time wrestling fans or even just wrestlers, you know, like TJ. That's really cool. I'm so glad to hear that,
4: though. Yeah, I didn't mention his name because I was talking about it, and I was like, how do you, like, do you say who you are, or what do you use for your name? And he was like, I don't know. I just like, I just say TJ or whatever. So I didn't know if you guys knew, but yes. And I guess, yeah, Chris Jericho as well. He does his podcast talking about the paranormal. I have had wrestlers who I have asked to go on the wrestling podcast, and they will say, I would rather go on the paranormal podcast. So
5: so awesome. What do you think that connection is? I love it.
4: It's because I think that both wrestling and the paranormal are kind of like, I don't know if carny is the right word, but sort of a little bit underground, a little bit, you know, out of the mainstream. Although now both are a lot more mainstream than they were, you know, prior to like the mid-90s. But yeah, there's a big crossover.
5: Yeah, it's funny because we make a big joke on the show that men tend to not be, like, they tend to dismiss spooky stories. So it's funny that, you know, it's such a consistent thing for us where people will share stories and they'll say, if it's a man, like, I didn't believe until this happened to me. And if it's a woman, she'll be like, my significant other or whatever doesn't believe me when I tell them these stories. But it's totally different when you're talking about a wrestling fan because they're all in. They're like, yeah, let me tell you all my stories and then you tell me all yours. And I love it.
4: Oh, they got so many stories. And you have many stories as well. The podcast has been going on 7 years now. Is it 7 years?
5: Yep, we started in, I think it was February of 2019. So we have been going a really long time. You know, we have to kind of like, we're not a weekly podcast like we are right now, but we kind of come in and out because Rebecca and I both have other full-time jobs and actually podcast producing other shows. So it's hard to stay on top of it all the time, but we try.
4: You know, when I first started covering pro wrestling, after about a few weeks, I had this fear that what happens if, like, the day comes and there's just no news? Which, of course, never happened. But when you're doing something like your podcast, I mean, maybe one would think, well, what happens if you run out of stories? But I think the reality is you're never going to run out of stories. You'll always have stories for this podcast.
5: Yeah, that's true. I'll tell you, though, one of the challenges we have is that a lot of times it feels like we're telling the same story. Like, there's only, and please don't take this personally, anybody, but, like, there's only so many dead grandma stories you can tell, or so many, I heard somebody walking up and down my hallway and there was no one there. Like, we hear a lot of the same stories, which is interesting in itself, but it can also make for kind of a boring podcast. So we have to switch it up a little bit. Like, we'll start doing a dream analysis, or we just started one. We actually just started one this week called Show Me You're Crazy. And it's this idea of all of us have a crazy belief that we don't say out loud. And it's like, okay, tell us. Like, you can do it anonymously. We got on this because Daniel Tosh had a video on his podcast where he said that he believed he can turn streetlights off and on with his mind. And apparently this is a thing. I can't even remember. I think they call them sliders, street light interference, people who do believe that they can control streetlights with their minds. And there were so many people who responded to this telling us, oh, yeah, I believe the same thing. I believe the same thing. And then just as many people say, oh, you're crazy for believing that. So we're like, you know what? This will be a safe space for everybody to say, show me you're crazy. What's that crazy thing you've got rolling around in your head that you wouldn't say out loud, but now it's a safe space to do it. So that's how we have to try to kind of mix it up and keep things fresh because, yes, ghost stories get a little repetitive sometimes.
4: Well, they do, but like you said, I mean, when you're investigating something that is a paranormal, it is interesting to see what kind of patterns there are. Like, we had someone on last week that was talking about after-death experiences or near-death experiences, and it is astonishing how, you know, if you and I and 100 other people all had a dream last night, we would all have a completely different dream. Whereas if you and I and 100 other people had a near-death experience, realistically, many of us would probably report the exact same thing. So that is weird.
5: Mm-hmm. Now, and yet so many of these things, like, they are so similar, and yet they're discounted over and over and over again. It's like, why?
4: Now, before we go to this next break in about 2 minutes, what is your crazy?
5: Oh, gosh, I have so many. I get real caught up in the simulation theory, because I used to laugh about it, and then I just spent a little too much time looking into it, which is kind of this idea that we're all playing a computer, or we are, like, NPCs in somebody else's computer game. I get real caught up in that one, and the idea that we're either flesh-covered robots or none of this is real and it's all just happening in a computer. So there, that's just a taste of my crazy.
4: You know, we review old wrestling shows from like 20, 30 years ago, just random shows. And many times we will review some completely at random old show, and there will be something on it that it is an amazing coincidence because something similar, maybe involving someone or whatever, happened like this exact same week now. And I don't know if you could say that simulation theory, but many, many times we're doing the show and we just kind of think like, someone's got to be messing with us. Like some cosmic force has to be. This happens way too often for it to be just some coincidence.
5: Oh, that's fascinating. Do you ever, like, make notes of it to try to kind of see how often that's happening?
4: I don't actually make notes. I probably should. But it happens frequently enough that it feels like at least once a month. Sometimes more than once a month. You know, maybe we watch some show and at random somebody showed up that it maybe only showed up there once. And then, as it turns out, this week, now, they passed away. And it's like, how could we possibly have just chosen this random show? And this person who passed away just happened to make it. This happens at least once a month, I think.
5: Oh, wow. Well, I mean, like you said, coincidence. You've mentioned coincidence twice now. It's like, is a coincidence really just a glitch in the Matrix? And to be clear, this isn't something I'm, like, pounding the drum on. Like, it's just one of those things that I have a hard time letting go, and I know that it sounds crazy, and people, my husband rolls his eyes real hard whenever I mention this, but Brian, you have to tell me, what is your crazy? What's that thing in your head?
4: I mean, I think it's that simulation theory that somebody is messing with me at least every month, and possibly significantly more often. Let's talk more about this after the break, After Dark Radio, Sports Byline Broadcasting Network.

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4: 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Julie Fisk is joining us here today, the Haunted AF Podcast. And we're not supposed to be talking about wrestling, but you asked. And I think the most recent example is this wrestler named Bill Dundee died a couple of weeks ago. And the first thing I remembered about him was what a great wrestler he was. Like, he was great. And I remember when he passed away, it was like, man, I want to go back and watch some Bill Dundee matches. I would love to be watching some Bill Dundee, but I had a lot of work to do, so I didn't. So, like, that night, I had to watch a show from 40 years ago, something like that, 1984, because we watch, like, old shows. And so I turn it on, and, like, as God is my witness, Bill Dundee's on the show. And he had not been on the show regularly in the time that we had been watching it. And all of a sudden, there he is. And I'm like, oh, my God. And then I think, okay, first off, it's weird. Like, I was just thinking, I really want to watch a Bill Dundee match. And then, lo and behold, he passes away. I turn on this show I got to watch from 1984, and there he is. So I'm all excited. And then on the show, they shoot an angle, and he ends up not wrestling. It's like, he got me one more time before the end. But it was, it's like this happens monthly. Something like this happens where we go back and watch it, and like the show will start, and me and my co-host was, can you believe that this happened on this show from way back when? It's weird.
5: That is weird. See, I was going to say maybe the wrestler, like, kind of is whispering to you. I just have this idea that once we move on, you would probably really want people thinking about you, remembering you in some way. And I could just see them kind of being like, Brian, check out this one episode from 1980-something, just whispering so you would go to that one. So that would be my theory, is that maybe somehow he's kind of reaching out to you, you know, from beyond to tell you to go and watch that one episode. That's my theory. I hope, though, that you start making a note of every time this happens, because that's fascinating.
4: I actually will. Next time you're on the show, I'll try to have a list of every time some bizarre coincidence happens. And it happens.
5: Oh, that's awesome. Please do.
4: It happens frequently enough that it's kind of like, I don't know if this is a coincidence. It's too often and it's too weird. So, Now moving away from wrestling, hopefully, unless there's a wrestling tie in here, you did a podcast recently about a topic that I find fascinating, and that is the alleged black-eyed children. Now,
5: oh wow,
4: I'm old. I'll admit it. I'm 51 or something like that. And when I was a kid, and I was interested in all of this stuff, I find it interesting as I get older. The new stuff. Like, when I was a kid, there were no black-eyed kid stories. This one's relatively new, like mid-2000s, I think, is the first reports. So I'm always fascinated by things that, you know, they're new in the paranormal. So tell everybody about these black-eyed children.
5: Well, and I'm with you. This one fascinates me because we had never even heard of this until we started the podcast. So it was probably 2019 that someone wrote in about black-eyed kids, and they didn't even have a story. They were just asking if we were familiar with it, and it was crazy because the producer we had at that point in time told a story. His name is Ziggy, and he was at a friend's house, and the friend had a little brother, and what they had, like, borrowed the little brother's game, and the little brother got upset, and he came in, and he attacked them with a knife. not a cool little brother. But Ziggy said that as he was attacking, his eyes went completely black. And that was something he had never seen before. So that is literally the only firsthand account I've ever heard of black-eyed children. Because before that, I kind of thought it was more of just an urban legend. And but we did have Dave Schrader on, and he had a fascinating black-eyed kid story because he also, same thing, he was blown away by it when he heard it because it was like, where did this come from? But Dave Schrader, of course, he's from Darkness Radio, a million other things, but he had a really fun story about, they were talking about black-eyed kids on his show, and apparently some paramedics were listening, I'm sorry, 911 operators were listening to the show and kind of making fun of it because they were like, what is this stupid black-eyed kids thing? This can't possibly be real. And then the 911 operators got a call from someone who was saying that there are three children in my house right now and they won't leave. And he said that the scariest thing about these kids, they all had black eyes. So, and then, the, you know, whatever. I have no idea what happened after that moment. That was the end of Dave Schrader's story. But I don't know. I still feel a little like urban legend vibe from that. But we did have two stories.
4: Well, I think the urban legend aspect of it is sort of, I think the original stories were like somebody would open the door and there would be like two kids there. And they would say like they needed to come in to use the phone or something like that. And the person opening the door would find this to be very creepy, and then when he looked closer, they had, like, black eyes. And I guess the urban legend aspect of it was, if you let them in, like, you'll die or something like that. Some horrible thing will befall you. Which, of course, begs the question, well, how is this ever reported? You let them in, you die.
5: Yeah.
4: I mean, who's reporting that? So that's the urban legend aspect of it. But, I mean, there are reports of this.
5: Yeah, but I also wonder, because there are black contacts. You know, there is a way to make your eyes look completely black. And we've seen videos of people doing those crazy different types of contacts. So that's when it's, you know, it's almost like AI. It's hard to pin down as a paranormal thing because it could just be a kid with freaky contacts on. But again, I mean, I don't want to shoot down a great story because it is a cool story.
4: Well, this we actually have a wrestling tie-in here. Our mutual friend TJ, he wrestles with red contacts in his eyes.
5: Oh, wow.
4: And so when he was telling me about your podcast, this was after the show was over, but he still had his contacts in. So I'm looking at these blazing red eyes as he's telling me this story. I was like, my God. Black-eyed
5: that
4: children.
5: That just sounds painful. It just sounds painful to me. Yeah, the black-eyed children, that is freaky stuff.
4: Well, the other thing, too, is they're allegedly children. Now, if they were teenagers, mm-hmm. you could argue, well, maybe they're putting some contacts in or whatever. But mm-hmm. children putting in weird contacts to their eyes to go prank somebody, it's kind of weird.
5: Ed, no, that's definitely weird. That's a good point. I always have this theory, though, you know, we hear so many ghost stories that involve, like, little kids' voices, going into, you know, doing a paranormal investigation, and so often people are bringing those little teddy bears, or they're bringing balls, and, you know, things. But I always wonder, are those actually kids? You know, is that something else? Because, I don't know, that's infinitely scarier to me. Because so often these stories, there aren't actually any dead children involved. So why are you hearing these ghostly child voices?
4: And why are going around the world? Why are children so scary? I mean, not your own children, but you know what I mean? Like, it's always, whenever you hear a story about a haunted place, it's like, well, if you heard, like, a grown-up's voice, it'd just be, like, weird. But you hear a child's voice, and all of a sudden it's scary. I mean, what is it about little children and hauntings? It's so terrifying.
5: Well, probably because they're not supposed to be there. If you're in an abandoned building and you hear a man's voice, you're going to think there's a dude in here. If you hear a child's voice, you're going to think, oh, my gosh, we're all going to die. Like, there's, you know, something really freaky is happening right now.
4: I seem to recall when they made The Exorcist, they had, like, some weird noise in The Exorcist, and they like, put it together with a combination of, like, a pig's grunt and bees, and it was, like, two sounds that just absolutely terrify people for whatever reason, and that's what they used for, like, yeah, I don't remember where I heard that or if I have it fully correct, but, yeah, the haunted...
5: Well, it makes...
4: Go ahead.
5: It makes sense. It makes sense, too. There's just something about that... hearing something, seeing something that's just not supposed to be there, that's so terrifying. You know, you were saying kids are creepy, and I'm a mom, and my daughters are grown, but when they were little, like, one of the worst things in the world was waking up, and they would be standing over the bed, because they would get to the bed and then not want to wake you up, and they would just stand there. And it was always... terrifying, but there would just be those moments where I would walk into a room and they would be quietly sitting there and I'd have no idea that they were there. It would just scare the crap out of me when it would happen. So there is something inherently scary about children. I don't know what that is.
4: Well, I think maybe also, like, when you're raising them when they're really little and you're trying to get them to just, like, sleep because you're exhausted, you know, the mm-hmm. last thing you want to hear is you're laying down to sleep and they start crying. So maybe there's,
5: yeah,
4: you know what I mean? That aspect, like, you know, years later, it's like some kind of PTSD where you hear children screaming or crying or something like that. It's like, oh my God, not again. I don't want to wake up.
5: Yep. My oldest daughter, her father used to have to drive her to cross country practice very, very early in the morning. And so the house would still be dark and she liked to
4: She's scaring him. We'll hold that till after the break. After Dark Radio, Sports Byline Broadcasting Network.

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4: 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Back in the show, Brian Alvarez here, After Dark Radio. Julie Fisk is joining us here today. I cut you off in the middle of your story, so let's pick up there.
5: Okay, sorry.

0: I get rolling and it's hard to stop. And I was talking about how my daughter liked to scare her father when he would be driving her to school very, very early in the morning and it'd still be dark. But she would go stand in the corner and just wait for him to see her or creep up on him. But my favorite was she was hiding in the garage, which was completely dark, and he stepped outside and she just went, "Daddy." And pretty much trying to kill this poor man. But yeah, I love it.
1: We have a couple of things from the chat. This person here says the demonic voice of Pazuzu in The Exorcist was created by mixing recordings of a pig slaughterhouse with bee buzzes, as well as distorted machinery and human vocal performances. So I guess those two things are like, they scare people. Buzzing bees and, well, I guess a slaughterhouse would.
0: That sounds horrible.
1: We also got people,
0: I'm going to look that up.
1: We got people making a list here of other times that we've had weird coincidences on the show. So,
0: oh, really?
1: Definitely a thing. Now, I want to ask one other question before I know you have a personal experience and a follow-up. But I wanted to ask, you know, the black-eyed children is fairly new. And I don't know if you've ever really talked about this, but, you know, it's interesting because with the internet, there's now a whole lot of new paranormal beings, some of which have just been completely made up. One of them, obviously, I think everyone's heard of, the Slender Man, just made up out of whole cloth on Reddit. But interestingly enough, as the years have passed, now we actually have people who claim they have actually seen Slender Man. And I want to get your thoughts on, if you've had stories like that where, you know, people have called in and said, you know, I know this is not supposed to be real, but, like, I actually saw it. And also, at the same time, do you feel like sometimes you get calls from people that are just making their story up?
0: Oh, yeah. I mean, definitely some of that. And I do think creepypasta, that's
1: yes,
0: where a lot of these stories came from. But I don't know. There is something. There is a phenomenon where when we are very scared or we have a moment, and I don't know exactly what causes this or what kind of brain malfunction, but where we will see that thing that we're very scared of. We had an interview with Liz Sauer from Ghosts in the Burbs. She's excellent. And she was talking about how she had been watching a scary show on TV. And she was just a little girl. She went up to her bedroom. She heard a noise and turned around. And behind her was the scary woman that she had just seen on TV. And she was doing that scary witchy thing with her hands up in the air. And it scared Liz so bad, she actually, like, collapsed.
1: Wow.
0: And so I've heard stories like this. And I don't necessarily think it's a paranormal thing, but our brains are really strong, and they can play really big tricks on us. And some of those creepypastas were terrifying. Slender Man. And the fact, I mean, goodness, like the stories that happened with the girls who went out into the woods looking for him, you know, and there's just so much creepiness that goes around that. So it wouldn't surprise me. It doesn't surprise me when I hear stories of people seeing stuff like that, but I don't always think that it's paranormal.
1: And actually, I think there was a case where, like, that might be the one you're referencing, but, like, these girls murdered someone and claimed, like, Slender Man told them to do it or something. There was something weird involving that.
0: Yep, you're right. There's a documentary about that one, too. I can't remember the name, but it was so sad. It was really, really sad, and it came down to, I believe, a little girl who had serious mental health issues.
1: Yeah.
0: And but I don't know. I've had multiple times where people will send in stories, and when you dig a little bit, you find out it's actually just a creepypasta, which is such a bummer when that happens because they're usually really good stories.
1: Now, do you think the people calling in know that it's a creepypasta? Are they messing with you, or do they sincerely believe something and they just don't know where they first heard it and what the origin of it is?
0: I think all of it. I remember when I was doing radio when the original Blair Witch movie came out. And I had these two little girls call me at the radio station. And one was insisting that the main character, Heather, in the movie was her cousin, and that the movie was real and that her cousin had been missing ever since. And I had to explain to them, no, this is a movie. This is that she is an actress. She's totally fine. While this girl was insisting the whole time that, no, this was her cousin. So I mean, we can convince ourselves of lots of things. And also, kids love telling scary stories. You know, they love telling scary stories, and they're not always very reliable.
1: When you, as a mother, I mean, did your children, when they were really young, ever say something that you were like, what? That's weird.
0: Oh, yeah. Yeah, we had a handful of that. My eldest, definitely, she was really into Bigfoot. She did claim that she saw Bigfoot one time. But yes, there were some times, when we moved into our new house, they were very uncomfortable in the new house, and they would hear things. They would hear voices or see red eyes in the hallway. And yeah, a lot of that stuff, it's like, and especially me being as creepy as I am, it's hard to know what to do with that stuff, honestly.
1: You're very nonchalant about your children reporting red eyes in the hallway.
0: Mm-hmm. Yeah, well, that's the same one who saw Bigfoot, so it's a tough call.
1: I see.
0: It could go either way.
1: Now, what happened to you?
0: Here I am shooting down a kid's story, and I actually saw something when I was a kid. My whole thing started when I was 14, moved into a new condo with my mom in Atlanta, Georgia. And about a month after we moved in, I woke up one night and there was a woman, or was something that appeared to be a woman, floating over me in my bed. It kind of sparkly, smoky. I couldn't see her very well, but I knew it was a woman. And terrifying. It was crazy because I jumped up and turned on my lamp and I was watching her the whole time. She actually like sucked up into the ceiling, into this little tiny point on the ceiling. Terrifying. And I remember running into my mom's bedroom, and I slept with my mom for months after that. I slept with her on and off for years and years after that, because I was always so scared of that room. But she kind of blew it all off. But it was a few months later, we found out that the man who had purchased the condo had actually moved in with his girlfriend and then murdered her.
1: Whoa.
0: So I think it was her, but this had happened. I mean, he murdered her at her place. So it's not that she was killed in the apartment. So it just, as a young person, it fascinated me to know, like, I saw something. I actually saw something. And, but to also kind of like, it was very different from all of the other stories you hear about ghosts. It was like someone died in the house, and that's why you see a ghost. And it was like, well, this was different. It made me really question what happens, what that was. And one thing that's interesting is I just went back to that condo over the summer with my sister. My mother's deceased now, and so we went back to that house. And the woman who lives there just happened to be there and let us in. She was really sweet, showed us all over the house, showed me my old bedroom. And, of course, I did not tell her the story because she has a little 3-year-old boy who's sleeping in that bedroom now.
1: Mm.
0: And but she did say, since we've moved in, he won't sleep in his room anymore. She said he's always been a good sleeper, never had any problems, but now he insists on sleeping with them because he's scared of his room. So I really wonder, because I didn't – that was the only big experience I had when I lived at that house. But it did always scare me. It always had that kind of oppressive feeling up on that top floor. So, but I did not tell her that story. I hope she's not listening.
1: I was going to say, like, after she told you that story, you should have said, can I talk to you alone here for a second? Tell her what happened.
0: She was so sweet. My sister said, I kept wondering if you were going to tell her the story, and I just could not break. It was so nice of her to even let us into her house, and especially when she had small children there. So I just could not bring myself to do it, you know? Plus, you know, not everybody loves these stories the way we do. Some people get really freaked out by them.
1: Well, I was going to ask you about that, because you get a lot of people calling in with stories. And, you know, anytime we have someone on this show talking about ghosts and such, I guess it kind of depends maybe on what you're actually seeing. But some people will tell a story like the one you told, and talk about how absolutely terrifying it was. And other people will tell a story that to me sounds terrifying. And then, you know, I'll say, wasn't that terrifying? Or, no, actually, it wasn't terrifying at all. It was, it was, uh, it

0: comfortable. And I think that a lot of times these experiences carry their own type of emotion like that. That's why sometimes you'll be scared and there's nothing there. There's no reason. Or you'll be sad. So I think it's the emotions that come with it. But I agree. We're always fascinated by the amount of people who will tell a terrifying story about something that happened while they were laying in bed, and then they roll over and go back to sleep. All the time you hear that. It's like, how did you not get up and like run screaming from your home? But I don't know. I also kind of feel like there's something to that as well, you know? Like, I don't know, we're triggered or something when we have those really scary or those paranormal moments.
1: You know, we got about 3 minutes here, but your last podcast, besides talking about black-eyed kids, you also talked about ghosts who apparently want to steal your baby, and I found that interesting because that's actually like an archetype that goes back thousands of years in all sorts of different cultures. I mean, there are stories of, you know, fairies stealing children and replacing them with changelings, and the Native Americans have stories about spirits stealing babies. It's like one of those things that just goes back forever. And here it is new again.
0: Oh, yes. And we've gotten those stories for years about, I'm trying to remember which one you're referencing, but I know that there was one where someone's grandmother had a ghost friend who was always showing up. And she would kind of joke about it. But at some point in time when she was living in the house with them, the little girl, she was like a baby, I think, at that point in time, went missing for hours. They had even contacted the police. And when they found her, she was kind of hidden behind some pillows. But in a way where she would not have been able to do this by herself. And I don't know what that is, and it's terrifying, and it definitely plays into those fears that you have, especially when you have a baby. I do remember, though, one time when I was doing morning radio and I had to leave for work at 4 o'clock, and I peeked into my youngest daughter's bedroom, and she was not in her bed. And I walked all around the house, looked all over for her, and then I just happened to look back into her room, and I saw the tip of her foot sticking out from underneath her bed. So I looked and she, I assume, had fallen off the bed in her sleep and then maybe rolled under the bed.
1: Oh, man.
0: Or did something pull her under the bed because she was still dead asleep under her bed. And I think she was just around 3 years old at that point in time. She had just gotten out of her crib.
1: All right, we got to head to a break. Back in a moment with more After Dark Radio, Sports Byline Broadcasting Network.
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9: 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And we want all of your scary stories. We absolutely love them. And Brian, thank you so much for having me. It's always a joy to talk to you.
8: I really appreciate it. And yeah, the one I was talking about actually is a Haunted AF reincarnated. It was from 2020. But it just
9: that was a good one.
8: Yeah, it got reposted here. So it looks like you do there's a new one up every week, whether it's new or an older version.
9: Yes, and we have a new episode dropping tomorrow, and we also do Haunted AF video episodes where we just share all the craziest reels that people have been sending to us and that we find online.
8: Oh, man. Well, check it out, everybody. HauntedAF.com is the easiest way to find it. HauntedAF.com. You can guess what the AF stands for. We can't talk about it here on the air. But I want to thank you so much for doing the show today. It was a great time as always, and hopefully we can do it again soon.
9: Yes, absolutely. Keep in touch.
8: And, of course, thank you, everybody, for listening. We'll talk to you next time. 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
1: News this hour from Town Hall. I'm John Scott. Icy Isis strengthening into the first hurricane of the Atlantic season late Wednesday as it surged towards the U.S. Gulf Coast. A hurricane warning issued Wednesday for the northern Gulf Coast from Ocean Springs, Mississippi, to across Alabama to Florida's Bay Gulf County line. Icy Isis, with maximum sustained winds of 75 miles per hour, located about 460 miles southwest of the mouth of the Mississippi River, according to the National Hurricane Center. Forecasters say they expected hurricane Icy Isis to make landfall late Friday or early Saturday. The sprint to the midterms continues for President Trump.
2: But with your support, 27 days from now, we're going to crush Democrat communist James Talafrico. We're going to crush him at the ballot box. We're going to send Ken Paxton, who's, remember, he is perhaps the greatest attorney general in the United States of America.
1: President Trump on the road in San Antonio Wednesday night. He urged his supporters to get out and vote in the midterms. Two of the Cornell University students allegedly involved in the fraternity assault case, they remain on campus. Correspondent Laura Winters with the update.
3: The university confirming two of the Cornell 7 frat brothers remain on campus and have been attending classes since being identified in that civil lawsuit. It was filed in September by the unidentified woman at the center of the case. As for the other men named in the litigation, two of them were expelled from the Ivy League school. Two were suspended for 2 years, and two others were required to study sexual harassment and write reflection papers. The seventh student has already graduated but was barred from returning to campus for 3 years. Laura Winters reporting.
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1: The federal government aiming to manage invasive species and predators in the Golden State.
6: Federal wildlife officials euthanized 28,000 animals in California last year. They also dispersed about 1 million more around the state to control invasive species and protect people and pets. The news comes just as Governor Newsom restarted California's program to address conflicts with wildlife, especially as wolf and other predator populations grow. Nationwide, nearly 3 million animals were killed and another 25 million relocated. I'm Dina Kodiak.
1: California farm workers getting a pay increase thanks to a new state law starting January the 1st. Farm workers covered by the federal H-2A guest worker program will earn at least $19.75 an hour. That's up from $16.90. Opponents, including agricultural groups and growers, are warning of consequences, including higher production costs, which in turn will be passed on to consumers. News at townhall.com. The winner of the 2026 Nobel Prize in Physics has been announced.
7: He is a professor of the University of Wisconsin, Madison, USA.
1: And his name is Dr. Francis Hallsen. Ellen Moons with the Royal Swedish Academy of Sciences making the announcement. Professor Hallsen wins this year's prize for his work on the Ice Cube Neutrino Observatory in the South Pole, as well as the discovery of high-energy neutrinos of astrophysical origin.
8: Business reporter Monica Nelson talks about a sour deal for Starbucks.
9: A new lawsuit filed in federal court claims 8 Starbucks drinks advertised as sugar-free may not actually be sugar-free after all. The suit was brought by 3 customers and alleges some of the drinks contain between 13 and 21 grams of sugar in a venti serving. The drinks named in the lawsuit include hot and iced vanilla and caramel protein lattes, along with protein matcha beverages.
8: More on these stories.
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12: Rick Tittle knows his sports.
13: I hate that guy.
12: I love that guy.
13: Oh my gosh, he's so fine.
12: Rick Tittle brings home the bacon, fries it up in a pan, and then he eats it.
13: Ricky T in the hizzle for shizzle, biznatch.

0: Thank you for that. Hour three underway. By the way, get your tickets now, January 8th at the Shark Tank. That's when the Great Eight, Alex Ovechkin, is going to be back for the last time as he's on his retirement tour. You think about he and Crosby, not exactly the same age, but these are two guys that arrived as number one overall pick in back-to-back years. Ovechkin, Rookie of the Year, three MVPs, or Hart trophies. Crosby has two Hart trophies. Ovechkin, 12-time All-Star. Crosby, 8-time All-Star. Of course, the all-time leader in goals, Ovechkin, 929, but Crosby played for better teams in Pittsburgh. Three cups to one cup. Crosby has more points. He has about 50 more with the assists. And for all we know, Crosby is going to keep playing into his 40s. But they play against each other tonight. They played each other exactly 100 times before. Crosby leads 43-28-4 in the playoffs, 13-2. But when these two guys arrived, this is, I mean, Wayne Gretzky retired in 99, and then in 2004-05, we had that lockout. And it's not the same as Bird Magic, you know, or Maguire Sosa. But you just think about those two superstars playing for the same teams all that time is really bizarre. But yeah, January 8th, Shark Tank, get your tickets to see the Goat Herder, which is Ovechkin. See him one more time. I did go see Gretzky when he was playing for the St. Louis Blues at the Shark Tank. I wanted to see him one last time as well. All right, 1-800-878-PLAY is the number to call. 1-800-878-7529. Get in and get heard. Email's rick@sportsbyline.com, and the Twitter is at Rick Tittle. Come on back.
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1: Thank you so much for that, Triumph. Welcome back to the show. Rick Tittle with you. And 11:12 p.m., we like to check in with our friend J.D. Sharp from Pro Wagering Professional Gambler. J.D., this is the last day we're going to have more than two baseball games. In fact, it's crazy. We have all four teams. I should say all eight teams because we have four games. Let's just start with the first one, the White Sox, their first home game. They're undefeated in the playoffs, 2-0 against the Guardians. They can close things out. Not a marquee pitching matchup, Espino versus Newcomb, but do you see Cleveland having a little fight and staying alive here?
2: Yeah, I think they should. I haven't done a big handicap on the game at all. You know, yesterday we went 5-0, Rick. We had the Dodgers first five. Yeah, Dodgers first five, Dodgers money line. Padres first five, Padres money line, and the over 3.5. The Padres scored 4. That's team total 3.5. So that was good. We're now 247 and 114 on the season. That's a 68.4% winning percentage. I doubt you'll find that anywhere in America, much less the world. So that's real. But, you know, as far as today goes, it's a game that, you know, Newcomb has been inconsistent his entire career. Bespino's young. It's one of those thriller games where you have probably, I'm guessing they'll pitch an inning and a half or two innings, maybe two, if they, you know, don't get hit. And then the starter will come in, maybe like a Sean Burke steps in or something along those lines, maybe like a Tanner Bibee steps in for Cleveland or for Scriven. Is Scriven out or is he just terrible? Is he out? Is he injured?
1: I don't know.
2: Because he was really good. He was great for the Nationals. Then he got traded to the Indians, and he just was awful. He had two starts where I think he gave up six runs plus. But I don't really have a read on this game. But yeah, I think, you know, the White Sox, they won all these games on the road. Are they going to win at home? I don't know. Again, the White Sox are weird. Everyone thinks they're terrible because they literally had one of the worst teams in the history of Major League Baseball 2 years ago. I mean, literally ever. Like, they lost every game by 4 runs, almost. It was incredible. It was incredible. It was like they were so bad that you just had to keep watching and you couldn't look away, you know? That's what it was like. Mm-hmm. But, so I think that public perception is still in people's brains. So I wouldn't be shocked if they swept them. I wouldn't be shocked at all if they won this game. The Indians have a lot of talent, you know, Bizana, Joe Adell stepped up, played well. Angel Martinez is playing well. You know, obviously Jose Ramirez, Chase DeLauder, like they've got a Stephen Kwan, but they're just not playing very well. But, and you know, that doesn't guarantee that they're going to play well today either. So, a game I'm probably just going to stay away from because I just don't really know what's going to happen, to be honest.
1: All right, let's talk about the next game, Dodgers at Braves, Glasnow versus Molly, and the Braves have to rally here or they're going to drive home. Do you think the Dodgers, I mean, Freeman, just that one little pitch against Sale, class against class, and Freeman got him yesterday. Just that one little moment was the difference. So how about tonight?
2: Yeah, and like I said, you know, Sale gave up 3 runs. There's a reason why I said my handicap and I gave away one of my tricks of the trade. Doesn't apply to every situation, but sometimes it does. A 38-year-old, 37-year-old guy who's been pitching all year long on 5 or 6 days, you get him on 4. Fourth inning comes around because if you looked at the third, he gave up 2 long fly balls. They weren't home runs, but they were long fly balls. And he gives up that, you know, the home run of the fourth to Freeman. He gets up 3 runs, and that was the difference in the game. So, yeah, tonight, Glasnow, I kind of like the over. I think there's going to be some runs scored in this game. I think the Braves are going to really fight hard. I think the Dodgers will probably play well. But Molly has been incredible this year, and I have no reason to go against him at this point. You know, he faced the Phillies, 5 days ago, and I believe he had, or 6 days ago, and I believe he gave up, 1 run on 7 with 6 Ks? I mean, that's pretty impressive against a good lineup there. So if I was going to lean a side, I'd probably lean the Braves, probably. But again, I'm looking at the total. I'm looking possibly at the over in this one.
1: All right, total of 7.5. Let's go to the Rays at the Yanks. And the Yankees, we talked about the base running mistake, almost getting no hit in game one, the 4 errors and only 4 hits in game two. But they're going to lean on Max Fried against Nick Martinez. Fried is the real deal. They're at Yankee Stadium. Their fans are going to be all over them if they make one little mistake. You know Yankee fans. But do you think that the pinstripers stay alive tonight?
2: The Yankees win this game. Yes, absolutely. This is the game I'm probably going to take, and I might go first five, full game. I don't know yet what I'm going to do. Martinez has been really good this year. Older guy, though. What is he, 38, 36, something like that? Now he's on 6 days rest, so I'm not super concerned about that. But I think he's been a little too good this year.
1: Yeah,
2: does that make
1: 36,
2: sense? 36. 36, yeah. But he, I mean, 2.93 ERA. Mm-hmm. Like, very low for him, very, very low. Can he sustain this through the playoffs? I'm not sure. I'm not sure that he can or he can't. So I would lean Fried over Martinez here, and I just think, yeah, this is a game that the Yankees, it's a situation where what goes up must come down. When you play really, really, really bad, the chance of you continue to play bad are very low, especially if you're a professional, you know, player, right? And so, yeah, I think the Yankees win this game.
1: All right, and then finally, Walker Buehler on the bump for the Padres, who barely stayed alive last night, but they did. Meanwhile, the kid from El Dorado Hills, Robert Gasser, is going to be going for Milwaukee. I don't know. I'm kind of leaning Pods here. What do you think?
2: Yeah, I'm looking Padres. I'm not sure. I mean, they won last night. What was it, 4-3, I believe it was. The guy came in. King came in. Double play was great. I like this Padres team. I like Tatis. He was so bad to start the season. I mean, he had like 26 home runs in the second half, which is pretty impressive. Machado, Merrill, they've got a pretty solid team. Ty France stepped up. Ethan Salas, the catcher, that 20-year-old kid, has been really good. I think he's like the youngest catcher ever to start a game in the playoffs. Maybe second youngest behind Pudge. But I like this Padres squad, but this Brewers team is scrappy. Terang, you know, Contreras, they have all these unsung heroes. Christian Yelich, Jackson Choi was probably the most underrated, well, one of the top five, definitely in the National League, but maybe a top five player in all baseball as far as underrated goes. And then they got this Jesus Mane kid coming up, he'll be good too. But yeah, I think it's a game I got to look at closer. I can't definitively give you any way at this point. I kind of like the first five over potentially. I did a little handicapping. I think Buehler's a gamer. I do. I don't know if Gosser's a gamer. He's a rookie. You know, I think he's probably pretty good, but I gotta do some more research into it. But I would probably lean Padres over Brewers, that's for sure. But I don't think it's gonna be a play for me, at least at this point.
1: Well, this is an interesting little tidbit, is that the Padres drafted Gasser second round 5 years ago, and it was him, Denelson Lamet, Taylor Rogers, Asturi Ruiz to the Brewers for Josh Hader. So he's coming back maybe to haunt in this game.
2: Oh, wow. Remember Denelson Lamet? That guy threw like 104. He just couldn't hit the plate. That was unbelievable. We're watching
1: that. AJ Preller, he'll trade away all sorts of weird. Every once in a while, he'll get a Tatis Jr. coming back the other way. But anyway, JD Sharp from Pro Wagering, email him sharp@betmypicks.com. Congrats on last night, and we'll keep it rolling. Thanks for your time.
2: Thanks a lot, Rick.
1: All right. Well, you wonder why we have him on. He went 5-0, the first five, the money line. This is his terminology, but it's a working. All right, I'm Rick Tibble. Let's take a quick break, and we'll come back with some open lines on Sports Pilot.

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4: 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Look at me. Don't look at anybody else. Don't look at the fat-ass losers or freaks. You look at me!

0: Rick Tittle will fight anyone listening to this.
1: All right, thank you for that. Coming up in the next segment, Chris Costello, the daughter of Lou of Abbott and Costello. First, there's a sports angle to it, trust me. Dominic Jimenez, would you like a quick baseball trivia question?
2: I would, and I'm ready.
1: Okay. The gem pitched by Yoshinobu Yamamoto yesterday was outstanding. His career ERA in the postseason is a 2.14. Now, he qualifies because you have to have at least 10 starts. That's the second lowest in playoff history. What is the lowest ERA for a starter in playoff history for a guy who has at least 10 starts?
2: World Series is going to be mad bum, right? Not playoffs, though?
1: It's just playoffs.
2: Okay. Not Clayton Kershaw. Let's go Sandy Koufax. Why not?
1: Well, I should have stopped you there. It is mad bum.
2: Well, okay then.
1: So you actually got it right. But as this was World Series and playoffs, yes, he's a 2-1-1. And, of course, he pitched a lot of big games before the World Series. And, of course, he came in relief in, was that 2014 in Kansas City, right?
2: Yes. Yeah, 14 was coming out of the bullpen.
1: Yeah, all right. Thank you for that. Dominic Jimenez, lines are available. All right, so very interesting as we look at American sports trying to, you know, infiltrate other countries. Baseball, you know, I think we know who likes baseball at this point, right? And Major League Baseball has no desires to have a league in Tokyo, or I should say in Japan or Korea. Maybe some sort of European thing, but they're doing all right. The Caribbean and then certain countries like Mexico and Valenzuela, Mexico and Venezuela, Fernando Valenzuela, Freudian slip. And even the Canadians have some Hall of Famers as well. Football is trying hard. I mean, they played a game in Australia. That's mostly for merch and TV deals. Get some people interested, get some eyeballs and revenue there. But basketball is one of those sports like soccer that you don't need a lot to play. You know, you do need a couple of hoops or maybe just one. It just depends. But they've been trying to spread that religion for a long time. And we know that there are leagues around the world that are very robust and successful. One of those, probably the most successful one outside of the U.S., is called the EuroLeague and their tournament EuroBasket. Well, yesterday, the NBA introduced an idea to the members of the EuroLeague, a formal offer for the NBA to merge and rename them NBA Europe under the auspices of running it out of Manhattan at the offices. Ooh. They're going to make 13 permanent, no relegation, promotion, 13 permanent EuroLeague clubs. And, by the way, that's what they have right now. But they met in Chernobyl, which is a city in Italy. I had never heard of Chernobyl. And they discussed a collaboration proposal. And the supermajority of owners, they just call that so mostly, rejected the offer, including Barcelona, of course, in Spain, Fenerbahce, that's in Istanbul, and Olympiacos, which is in Athens. Now, all of those teams are also soccer teams and much more famous soccer teams. The offer, this is a source told Front Office Sports, quote, "It didn't set well with the EuroLeague owners who have invested time and money into their league. They've built real brands, real franchises. They just felt like it was very much a power play." Well, the NBA says that they're going to launch a 16-team league as soon as next year. And they wanted to bring in some existing teams. That's what they wanted. They've received bids on expansion franchises. And the NBA included a stipulation that the EuroLeague would pause its planned expansion, and the owners didn't like that. As the league, I said, 13 permanent teams, they have a total of 20 teams, and they want to expand to 24 as soon as the 27-28 season. And some of those markets are going to overlap. The NBA says, we're going to have a team in Rome, we're going to have a team in Milan, we're going to have a team in London, we're going to have a team in Manchester, we're going to have a team in Paris and Lyon, we're going to have Madrid and Barcelona, we're going to have Munich as well, and Athens and Istanbul. Whew. Can you imagine trying to be the team breaking into Istanbul? Whenever the English team plays there, they have a sign at the stadium of Galatasaray that says, "Welcome to Hell," in English. So the EuroLeague is valued as less than $3 billion. The NBA made an offer to buy it out, and the offer apparently wasn't even close. So who knows about the rumors on finances. But despite this vote, which happened yesterday, they said they're still going to negotiate. And ESPN has reported that a significant number of EuroLeague teams have silently said, yes, we'd actually like you to run things here because we're podunk, and this is dog and pony stuff over here. So, but if you're a EuroLeague guy, and you have, you know, as I mentioned, those big teams, or even teams like Il Messaggero, named after the newspaper, that was a big team in Italy for a long time. You think about the teams in the Balkans, you know, it's where we get players like Doncic and Jokic, former Yugoslavia, former jug of saliva, as Benny Hill called it, right? And also the NBA is like, yeah, we'll run it for you. And it'll be legit, and it won't be so lame. And so are you going to get rid of the way our keys look? Are you going to get rid of the way our ball looks? You know, how are you going to change things up? So, yeah, power play, strong-armed, hostile takeover, whatever you want to call it. But the NBA being so brash as to saying, well, we're coming. We just wanted to know if you guys wanted in, because it's going to be much easier to say, hey, here's Barcelona, instead of here's the new team that's not Barcelona, but it plays in Barcelona. We'd rather have you guys because you already have the fans. You know, you have the pedigree. You have the years of Sabonis and Rubio and whatever. We'd rather have you, but we're going to do it anyway. So it's kind of the ugly American personified in a sports league. Do I feel sorry for the Eurobasket teams? No, I don't. I personally don't care about Eurobasket. You couldn't pay me to watch a Eurobasket game whatsoever. But I do think it. But you know, as I said, it's in this type of world. In other words, a free market society. If you were going to come in, it's just like, you know, when a Best Buy comes in across the street from a guy who sells TVs, you know, mom and pop shop, what are you going to do? And that guy's out of business. There's no way he can match the volume or the prices, you know? So is that what the NBA is going to do here? I just think if you're a fan, now, obviously, there are no teams in London. There are teams, but they're very podunk. Very, very pulled out. One of them was called the Sharks, actually. And I briefly, for a few weeks, coached 14-year-olds in England, in Hertfordshire, in a town called Hemel Hempstead. It's just north of London. And they all had NBA jerseys on. A lot of them had Jordan on the Wizard jerseys. But they love NBA culture. They love African-American culture. They all love rap music. They just thought it was so cool. They wanted to be Jordan. They just wanted to be Kobe. That's who they wanted to be. So there is a thirst for it. There's no doubt. There's a fandom. It's just, you know, I knew a guy who played in the League of Ireland, and he stunk, and he played professionally. Well, he stunk as Americans are concerned, right? When I was in college, there was a new Dutch football league that was starting. And in The Hague, they had a team called The Hague Raiders that wore the same uniforms. I'm sure there was probably a copyright infringement that Al didn't notice. And my brother, who was a junior college wide receiver, he was like, why don't we go to The Hague and just play for the Raiders? You know we're better than them. Like, I'm not going to dismiss that out of hand. I'm not going to immediately say, no, we're not. Maybe we are, but I'm not going to go to The Hague and try and play podunk football. I did coach football in England as well to the police department, and they're just not athletically disposed to that. They're just, you know, it's going to take a while. But anyway, just getting back to basketball. The NBA has made their first approach. It's almost like mob style. You know, this family is coming into your territory. Hey, you can keep your corner. You can keep the Shylock and the Hoovers, and you can keep the gambling and the cocaine, but you're going to pay us a tribute, huh? No, we're not. Well, it's a shame something got broke here. All right, come on back on Sports Byline.

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4: Strange may seem they give ball players nowadays very peculiar names.
5: Funny names?
4: Nicknames, pet names.
5: Not as funny as my name, Sebastian Dinwiddie.
4: Oh, yes, yes, yes.
5: Funnier than that?
4: Oh, absolutely. Woo! Yes, now, on the St. Louis team, we have who's on first, what's on second, I don't know who's on third.
5: That's what I want to find out. I want you to tell me the names of the fellas on the St. Louis team.
4: I'm telling you, who's on first, what's on second, I don't know who's on third.
5: Do you know the fellas' names?
4: Yes.
5: Well, then who's playing first?
4: Yes.
5: I mean the fellas' name on first base.
4: Who?
5: The fellow playing first base for St. Louis.
4: Who?
5: The guy on first base.
4: Who is on first?
5: Well, what are you asking me for?
4: I'm not asking you. I'm telling you. Who is on first?
5: I'm asking you who's on first.
4: That's the man's name.
5: That's whose name?
4: Yes.
5: Well, go ahead and tell me.
4: Who?
5: The guy on first.
4: Who?
5: The first base.
4: Who is on first?
5: Have you got a first baseman on first?
4: Certainly.
5: Then who's playing first?
4: Absolutely.
5: When you pay off the first baseman every month, who gets the money?
4: Every dollar of it. Why not? The man's entitled to it.
5: Who is?
4: Yes.
5: So who gets it?
4: Why shouldn't he? Sometimes his wife comes down and collects it.
5: Whose wife?
4: Yes.
6: Oh, it's still gold 90 years later. Welcome back to the show. Rick Tittle with you coast to coast and around the world on the American Forces Radio Network. And I said some routines, they age. That one still gets me. I've been listening to it my whole life. I can't get enough of it. It is the 90th year anniversary of Who's on First, but of course, Bud Abbott and Lou Costello. And today is the 70th anniversary of Bud and Lou presenting their gold record of Who's on First to the National Baseball Hall of Fame in Cooperstown. And to join us to talk about that, we're very excited to have Lou Costello's daughter, Chris, with us as well. Chris, welcome to the show. I know your dad and Bud performed that approximately 15,000 times. How many times do you think you Can you rack in how many times you've heard that routine?
7: Oh, my gosh. a lot, which is wonderful. You know, what I love is when you see young people doing it, which, you know, it just immortalizes them. And what I've often said is you don't have to love baseball to love the routine. I mean, the playoff on words is just brilliant. And the background story of Who's On First is equally so, because there was a baseball skit years ago in vaudeville, the English Music Hall, that made its way over here. And Bud, long before he teamed up with Dad, was doing a variation of that routine, and I believe it was called Who's the Boss. And it was only when Dad and Bud got together and they started doing the routine that they said, we need to remodify this a little bit, because they wanted to make it their own. And also they had such a deep connection with Joe DiMaggio. And I think it was also something they wanted to do because of their friendship, you know, with Joe. That's the story I've heard. But I think Dad and Bud today, if they could come back, would be absolutely stunned and elated, you know, that it's still going on, but it's capturing a younger generation, which says a lot.
6: Yeah, I remember you published that biography and your dad, Lou's On First, some time ago in 81. So for the family, you know, you were so young when your dad passed, like 11 or 12, I think. But when I look at the pictures, your mom, everyone's just, now you can't judge a picture, but everyone's always just beaming. You guys look like you were very happy, happy family. Am I right?
7: We were. I mean, Dad, I mean, I am blessed. You know, even though I have them for such a very short time, I'm blessed that the life that they gave me and to us, he was very family-oriented and loved kids. I think that little boy in him that the people gravitated to, you know, in films and in radio and TV. He had such a childlike quality. But to him, his success was a way to give back to others, to his family, to give his family things that he may not have otherwise been able to give. But he always saw the good in people. But when it came to kids, you know, he wouldn't stop until he felt they had everything that they deserved. I can tell you so many stories about the family that, you know, of Christmas, when he would go into a toy store and he saw a woman with a little girl and she kept pointing to a doll up on a top shelf. And the mother was trying to distract her and lead her away, saying, no, we can't afford it, this and that. And Dad, seeing all of this unfold, he went up to the, you know, the clerk at the cash register, and he said, the doll up there, he said, pack it up, wrap it up, give it to that lady for her little girl. So, and tell her, is this from Santa Claus? I mean, that's who he was. You know, and I think with Who's On First, what made the routine come alive in every performance was that they never did it the same way twice. You know, they were known for their ad-libbing in films and radio. It was so much a part of who they were, especially back in burlesque, where you had to think fast on your feet and adapt quickly to a new routine. It was the best training ground. And the two of them, when it came to films, you know, there was a lot of ad-lib in films where actors would be waiting for cues that they'd never received, because all of a sudden they would just depart in a whole other direction. And I always tell the story of Tom Yule when I interviewed him for the book, and he said for the first 3 days on the set with Dad and Bud, he didn't say a word. He said, I didn't know what to say. He said, I kept waiting for the cues that never came, and finally your dad just turned to me and said, Tom, jump in any time. It's fun, you know? And he said, and then I kind of took the leap, and I jumped in, and I had a ball. Same with Charles Lawton. Abbott and Costello meets Captain Kidd. He said, I would have worked for scale to work with Abbott and Costello. He said, from Lou, I wanted to learn how to do that double take. And he had an absolute ball working with them. So with Who's On First, it was important that they keep the routine fresh. They didn't want it to get stagnated, you know, and stuff. And the family told a very funny story. The original Who's On First would last maybe 8 minutes. in Vegas at the Sahara, Dad did a switcheroo on Bud, boy, and he went into left field. And Bud was having problems finding out that point of departure to get him back in. And my aunt, my dad's sister, recalled sitting ringside, and she said, the audience was hysterical laughing. We, the family, knew what was happening because we could see the look on Bud's face and the beads of perspiration forming on his brow. How am I going to get this guy back where he left? And he did it, but the routine went 20 minutes long, which was the longest it's ever run. But that's what they would do, just to keep everything fresh. So when you see the routine, if you listen to it on radio and then you listen to it again on Naughty 90s or One Night in the Tropics, they always incorporate something to kind of keep it fresh.
6: You know, for me, as a kid born in the 60s, and, you know, I was raised with Marx Brothers and Little Rascals, and to me, Abbott and Costello were gold. And my brothers, if it was, and we won the monster ones. They meet Frankenstein. They meet the Invisible Man. They meet Dr. Jekyll, Mr. They meet the Mummy. That stuff was just so classic and so amazing. Is today's generation, are they missing out, or is there kind of a renaissance to that stuff?
7: Well, you know what's interesting is the East Coast has always been Abbott and Costello territory. And I've spent a lot of time on the East Coast going to various conventions, this and that. And Abbott and Costello is gold. There's not, I mean, a child of seven knows who Abbott and Costello is. But out here on the West Coast, I found that there's kind of a lapse because I've done conventions out here where the response is not as great as it is back East. And I think it's because for about 20-some-odd years, Abbott and Costello was non-existent on TV, whereas back East, they had WPIX. Channel 11 showing them constantly. So I get letters and emails from people saying, I remember as a kid going to Sunday Mass, coming home, and immediately turning on Channel 11 for WPIX because they'd always run either the Abbott and Costello television show or they would run a movie. So they grew up with it, and then they raised their kids on Abbott and Costello. But, you know, when I see a younger generation really get behind them, and I see it through people that we sign up for our newsletter. When you get a 20-year-old and they say, I love Abbott and Costello, it's like I want to sit down with them and have a cup of coffee. I love it. You know, it's wonderful. So, you know, but I think that it is, they're gaining more momentum out here on the West Coast, and that's what we want to keep working on.
6: Last question for you, and it's speaking of a guy from my neck of the woods, Joe DiMaggio, and, you know, you think about that hit streak and all the things going on. Your dad and Joe not only were friends, but he gave him a bat? What was that?
7: Oh, I think it was, okay, he gave him a baseball bat that was signed, and now I'm not into baseball, so forgive me here, okay? Mm-hmm. But I think it was his legendary, you know, shot that...
6: The 56-game hitting streak, that one?
7: That yes. Uh-huh. Yeah. And he gave it to Dad, and he signed it for him. Joe, in fact, when I interviewed his first wife, Dorothy Arnold, she would laugh, and she'd say, you know, Joe had no sense of humor. You know, he was really dull and boring. He just didn't get it. But she said he would put on the record of who's on first. And she said, I could hear him howling in the next room. That was the only, and she said, I could hear him howling in the next room. That was the only routine that got him laughing. She said, but any.

0: a jump. And that's been taking off. And so it's his generation now that can educate the his generation and the one coming up behind him.
1: Well, he's an American treasure. And if you want to get Lose On First from St. Martin's Press, it is available in ebook form on Amazon and Barnes & Noble as well. 90th anniversary. It's amazing stuff. Chris Costello, thank you so much for your time and your stories about your dad. It's really great.
0: Thank you so much. I wish we had more time. And you have a great day. And hello to all of your listeners.
1: All right. Thank you. I'm Rick Tittle. Let's take a quick break, and we will come on back on Sports Pilot.

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3: There are rich teams, and there are poor teams. Then there's 50 feet of crap, and then there's us.

thanks for that, and welcome back to the show. Yeah, you know, I said it's the 70th anniversary of them giving the gold record to the Hall of Fame. If you go to the Baseball Hall of Fame, who's on first is on a video loop downstairs. And how many decades has it been on a loop? But I still laugh. Even though I know what he's going to say, whose wife gets the money? Every penny. Whose wife? Sure does. It's just, it always gets me. But this is one thing that I found interesting when I was looking at Christine, she goes by Chris, Costello's book, is that in 1942, now remember, we were caught with our pants down at Pearl Harbor, to say the least, and we did not have a big standing army. But as Eisenhower said, beware of a democracy aroused. And he didn't mean it that way. He meant poking a sleeping bear. But in 1942, we had not done anything. We were just getting ready to land in North Africa, where we had lots of setbacks. Oh, by the way, and the French shot at us as we were landing. That's great. But the government sent out Abbott and Costello on a nationwide tour for war bonds. And in a free country, you just can't come in and say, your car factory is now going to make tanks, and give me all your money, and we're taking all your funds, we're going to empty out your bank account. No, you have to ask for people for their money. And so they went on a tour to raise war bonds. They went to 22 states in 1942. This is the very beginning. This is before trying to get ready here. 78 cities, and they raised $85 million in 1942. And translate that today, that's $1.7 billion that they raised. But if you think about it, they're the biggest stars in Hollywood, and they're going to come to your town. You want to support the war anyway, if you're not off, if you're not going to be in uniform. And what a better way. What a brilliant idea. And they did that sometimes with war heroes, like Manila John when he came back, John Bassaloni, they put him. They go town to town and raise money, and he couldn't take it anymore, and he went back, and after the Army, he joined the Marines, and he ended up getting killed at Iwo Jima. But $1.7 billion. $85 million in 1942. So, American heroes in more ways than one. Thanks for tuning in, and we'll be back tomorrow. We'll do it again, 9 a.m. Pacific time.

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1: News this hour from Town Hall. I'm John Scott. President Trump brought his campaign rallies to San Antonio, stopping for Texas Attorney General Ken Paxton, who's facing Democrat James Tallarico in the race for U.S. Senate.
2: A vote for Tallarico is a vote to turn Texas into a dirty, failing, crime-ridden third world dumping ground. And a vote for Ken Paxton is a vote to save Texas and defend everything that made Texas great and makes America great.
1: An 18-year-old Minnesota man being charged for allegedly plotting to carry out a mass casualty attack at the Mall of America.
3: The complaint charges Sheikh Dune Abdullahi Mohammed with acquiring an AK-47 assault rifle and 200 rounds of ammunition in order to commit a federal crime of terrorism.
1: That's U.S. Attorney Daniel Rosen. Mohammed targeted the mall during the Hmong art celebration on October 24th because he expected a large crowd. I see ISIS surging towards the U.S. Gulf Coast on Thursday. That's after strengthening into the first hurricane of the Atlantic season. Forecasters warn ISIS could bring damaging hurricane-force winds to parts of the Florida Panhandle, southern Alabama, and southern Mississippi. Texas successfully carrying out the nation's first execution since Tennessee's failed attempt at putting Krista Pike to death last week. 46-year-old Jamal Howard was found guilty of capital murder in the 2000 killing of a convenience store clerk. He was put to death by lethal injection on Wednesday, receiving a fatal dose of pentobarbital, the same drug that Pike was given two doses of and survived. Elon Musk will be joining President Trump at the White House Science, a New Golden Age Summit on Thursday. The president will award Musk and other American innovators the nation's highest honors for scientific achievement. More from townhall.com.
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1: McDonald's is facing a federal lawsuit that accuses the giant retailer of using AI pricing tools that unfairly drive up the menu prices for some customers.
5: The case could end up having broad implications. The lawsuit comes after McDonald's customers reported paying significantly different prices for the same meals at different locations. A proposed class action lawsuit says McDonald's has been using an AI program that allows franchise locations to share non-public sales and pricing data, which would amount to illegal price fixing. McDonald's denies the allegations, saying franchisees set their own menu prices and that the head company's pricing tools are optional. I'm Scott Carr.
1: Record high diesel prices squeezing truckers and could mean higher prices for consumers. Some drivers are paying more than $8 a gallon now, up sharply from earlier this year. And trucking companies say they may have to pass those costs on. News and analysis at townhall.com. October is Breast Cancer Awareness Month, and a health expert is weighing on what to do to reduce the risk of getting it.
6: Professor Cheryl Thompson studies cancer risk at the Penn State Cancer Institute and says knowing your family history is important.
7: If you have a strong family history or you're a close relative with breast cancer, you should consider possibly starting screening at an earlier age and or more frequently.
6: Thompson says maintaining a healthy weight, limiting alcohol consumption, and exercising regularly will reduce the risk of getting breast cancer. About 1 in 8 women in America will be diagnosed with breast cancer in their lifetime. I'm Scott Pringle.
1: A legal battle over college sports eligibility landing LSU and the Southeast Conference back in a Baton Rouge courtroom. The dispute centers on players like LSU soccer defender Jasmine Ferguson, who went back to the team under court orders after briefly turning professional. More on these stories.
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0: A vote for Telefrico is a vote to turn Texas into a dirty, failing, crime-ridden third world dumping ground. And a vote for Ken Paxton is a vote to save Texas and defend everything that made Texas great and makes America great. So please pretend that I'm on the ballot. Get out and vote. Early voting begins. Early voting begins October 19th and ends October 30th. Or just go vote election day. We don't care. Just, you got to get out and vote. You got to vote for Ken. You got to vote for Carlos. You got to vote for Dan Patrick. You got to vote for the group. You have great people.
1: The FBI says the 18-year-old pledged his allegiance to ISIS and was looking to shoot and kill people at the Mall of America, which is owned by a Jewish person. The suspect stating that even if he killed 30 people, no one would go there anymore. I want to harm the Jew. Minnesota U.S. Attorney Daniel Rosen.
2: He did purchase a firearm. He purchased an AK-47, four 30-round magazines, and I believe it was 200 rounds of ammunition. And it was after that purchase was completed that he was arrested immediately.
1: Laura Winters reports. An 18-year-old in Minnesota charged in connection with plotting a terrorist attack in support of ISIS. The feds say he purchased an AK-47 and 200 rounds of ammunition and was looking to shoot and kill people at the Mall of America, which is owned by a Jewish person. The U.S. attorney in Minnesota says the teen stated that even if he killed 30 people, no one would go there anymore. I want to harm the Jew, just like the brothers in Australia, Bondi Beach, harmed the Jews. Laura Winters reporting. The FBI charging the 18-year-old Somali immigrant with plotting an anti-Semitic terrorist attack on the Mall of America, which is owned by a Jewish person. He was arrested after buying an AK-47 and 200 rounds of ammunition for $600 from an undercover FBI agent. The feds have been tracking him for almost 2 years while he was exchanging messages with a confidential informant.
3: In Morningside Heights, pro-Palestinian demonstrators once again made their presence known at the gates of Columbia University. Outside of City Hall, organizers claim Mayor Mamdani has been capitulating to Zionist pressures. Students also walked out of class at NYU demanding the university shut down its campus in Tel Aviv. Meanwhile, supporters of Israel held several morning events across the boroughs, along with a ceremony at Union Square Park calling for peace. In New York, I'm Lizzie Radabali.
4: Okay, so we're making our way through here.
1: In an exclusive, Salem's Erin Molan goes deep beneath Gaza into one of the Hamas terrorist tunnels discovered by the Israeli military just 8 months ago.
4: We've already passed an intersection that goes back the other way, this one heading towards the Israeli border. And there's only a handful of us here, but it's already quite hot and humid. It's incredible how long so many terrorists could have been down here. Even their ability to breathe, to function, it just with thousands here, it's unimaginable.
1: Laura Winters reporting.
5: Governor Bill Lee has paused all executions after the failed attempt and has ordered a third-party review of execution procedures. Also, the Tennessee Department of Correction Commissioner has resigned. House Speaker Cameron Sexton says the state will examine what went wrong as a failed attempt as renewed debate over capital punishment methods. Rich Thomason reporting.
1: The university confirming two of the Cornell 7 frat brothers remain on campus and have been attending classes since being identified in that civil lawsuit. It was filed in September by the unidentified woman at the center of the case. As for the other men named in the litigation, two of them were expelled from the Ivy League school, two were suspended for 2 years, and two others were required to study sexual harassment and write reflection papers. The seventh student has already graduated but was barred from returning to campus for 3 years. Laura Winters reporting.
6: Senator Marsha Blackburn's lawsuit against former special counsel Jack Smith is on hold after every federal judge in Tennessee's Middle District stepped aside. The October 5th order does not say why. The Sixth Circuit will now assign a judge from outside the district. Blackburn sued over phone records collected in the Arctic Forest investigation, saying the subpoena violated her constitutional rights. Willie Nelson, The White House.
7: This study says if safety is your priority, you may want to head north. A new WalletHub study names Vermont America's safest state, followed by Massachusetts and New Hampshire, Maine, and Utah. The bottom of the list is occupied by Louisiana, Mississippi, Texas, Florida, and Arkansas. Researchers compared all 50 states on everything from crime and traffic safety to financial security and disaster preparedness. I'm Monica Nelson.
8: A recent study from the American Farm Bureau Federation's Women's Leadership Committee found that women in agriculture often balance several responsibilities, and while many come from farming families, about a quarter of women surveyed said they're the first in their family to work in agriculture. Nationwide, more than 1 million women work as producers, and most farms now include at least one woman in a producer role. Bob Agnew reporting.

0: Hello, I'm Jerry Stewart, and this is One Moment in America. There's a lot of talk today. Everywhere we go, a lot of talk. But here's the question. Just who should we be listening to? I'll tell you that story after this important message.
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0: It was 1908 when the Boy Scout Code was written. Listen to a few of these Boy Scout laws. A scout is trustworthy. He tells the truth. A scout is loyal, helpful, friendly, courteous, kind. A scout is obedient. He obeys the law. A scout is brave and stands up for right even if laughed at or threatened. In 1776, a man named Chesterfield said this, "Don't speak of yourself or against yourself. No one will listen. But instead, let your character speak for you. And whatever that says will be believed." I'm Jerry Stewart. And that was One Moment in America.

0: SRN News, I'm John Scott. Authorities say an 18-year-old Minnesota man wanted to carry out a mass casualty attack at the Mall of America. Federal prosecutors say Sheikhdoon Abdullahi Muhammad targeted the mall during the Hmong Arts celebration on October 24th because he expected a large crowd. Muhammad was arrested Tuesday in Richfield after authorities say he left an undercover employee's vehicle with an AK-47-style rifle, four magazines, and about 200 rounds of ammunition during an arranged meeting. The U.S. requesting more information from the Russian government about the unexplained death of the Irtutsk Research Anti-Plague Institute of Siberia. The White House's formal request does signal an escalation in efforts to get credible information about the potential spread of pneumonic plague. This is SRN News.
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0: With the Wall Street Business Report, I'm Bill Alexander. Most Federal Reserve officials expect that another interest rate increase will likely be needed this year to combat inflation, according to minutes released Wednesday from the central bank's most recent meeting. The officials unanimously agreed that the inflation was still elevated and had not made much progress toward their 2% target in recent months. U.S. natural gas futures climbed about 3% to nearly a two-week high on a drop in output due to recent pipeline problems and worries that a Gulf of Mexico storm could cause further supply disruptions. The average price of gasoline in the United States is $4.37 a gallon, up 22 cents from last month. The average U.S. mortgage rates are the highest since mid-November 2023, according to the Mortgage Bankers Association, today hovering around 7.43% to 7.49% for a 30-year fixed-rate loan. For the Wall Street Business Report, I'm Bill Alexander in Washington.
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2: Associate Supreme Court Justice Samuel Alito has a new book, So Ordered, an Originalist View of the Constitution, the Court, and Our Country. Justice Alito is in line with the late Antonin Scalia, who also believed the founders were brilliant men, who wrote a document meant to last as long as America does. The book is a collection of Alito's speeches. It tracks the emergence of original judicial philosophy and defends it against other approaches to judging, like modern interpretations by liberals and socialists who want to use the founding document to advance their secular agendas and transform the country into something the founders never intended. The ruling that allowed same-sex marriage was quite forthcoming. Alito says no one in 1868 thought that the 14th Amendment included the liberty to marry a person of the opposite sex. Alito says he's not agitating for it to be returned. Quote, I don't want to even hint that it should be overturned since a lot has happened since we adopted it. The book reveals how one justice feels about some of the controversial cases on which he had to rule. I'm Cal Thomas.
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This is Seth Leibson for townhall.com. Now that Democratic Socialists of America and their allies have engaged in a non-hostile takeover of the Democratic Party, prepare to see more and more professional Democrats try to deflect and project. This week, Donna Brazile wrote an op-ed saying the DSA is not a concern because House Minority Leader Hakeem Jeffries will have the spine to prevent them from enacting their agenda. That would be much more convincing if elected leaders of the Democratic Party told us this. The only denunciations of the socialist growth within the Democratic Party are from unelected commentators like Brazile. Hakeem Jeffries himself has said the socialists will be a welcome part of the Democratic caucus when elected. Indeed, the socialists in the Democratic Party have grown precisely because elected Democrats have capitulated to them time and again. If you think elected leaders of the Democratic Party will stand up to their extremists, just look at their anemic response to El Sayed, Hassan Piker, Graham Platner, Ilhan Omar, Zohran Mamdani, and I could go on. The stakes here are high. Do not be gaslit.

0: Words are powerful. They can knock people down or lift them up. That's important to remember when the person you're talking to is, well, you. Dr. James Gills learned the power of speaking positive words to himself by enduring the intensity of competition. He's the only person in the world to complete 6 double Ironman triathlons. A double Ironman means swimming 4.8 miles, then riding a bike 224 miles, then running 2 full marathons, a distance of 52.4 miles. Dr. Gills' personal record for completing one of these events was a grueling 27 hours and 15 minutes. Needless to say, double triathlons are brutal. Competitors suffer excruciating physical pain, extreme fatigue, and push the limits of human endurance. To overcome that, Dr. Gills refused to listen to his body, which told him he was too old, too tired, and too weak to finish. Instead, he talked to his body. He repeated scripture and told himself all the reasons why he could keep moving forward and finish the race. Our words have power. They bring order out of chaos, invigorate us when we feel like quitting, and help us achieve more than we thought possible. When life gets tough, block out all your negative inner voice and inspire yourself forward with words filled with grace, hope, and faith. For Focus on the Family, I'm Jim Daly.
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1: Breaking news this hour from Town Hall. I'm Rich Thomason. A late arrival, the first hurricane of the 2026 Atlantic hurricane season is bulking up in the Gulf of America. Hurricane Isaias is forecast to slam the northern Gulf Coast between Mississippi and the Florida Panhandle tomorrow into Saturday. The feds are holding an 18-year-old who allegedly planned an attack on the Mall of America in Minneapolis. Investigators say he had pledged allegiance to ISIS.
2: The FBI charging the 18-year-old Somali immigrant with plotting an anti-Semitic terrorist attack on the Mall of America, which is owned by a Jewish person. He was arrested after buying an AK-47 and 200 rounds of ammunition for $600 from an undercover FBI agent. The feds have been tracking him for almost 2 years while he was exchanging messages with a confidential informant.
1: Correspondent Laura Winters. The plague outbreak in Siberia, President Trump refuses to fuel speculation about it being linked to a bioweapons program.
3: Trump was asked the question by reporters in the Oval Office Wednesday, and he added, Russia says they have it under control, but we'll find out. On Tuesday, Trump said he was anticipating a phone call with Russia's Vladimir Putin about the plague issue, but that hasn't happened yet. Russian officials said at first a woman at an anti-plague research institute died from an unspecified form of the disease, then later said the woman died from pneumonia. Secretary of State Marco Rubio on Tuesday called on Russia to be more transparent about the incident. I'm Mark Mayfield.
1: A federal appeals court panel is considering a lawsuit over Saudi Arabia's alleged role in the 9/11 attacks. Victims' families want the Saudis held accountable for 9/11. They first filed the suit back in 2004. On Wall Street this morning, the Dow futures are down 427 points. The Nasdaq futures off 172 points. More on these stories, townhall.com.
4: Millions will vote soon, but do they really know the issues? Now, Rob Schmidt is on Newsmax tonight talking about the war for America's future. Rob Schmidt reveals that many Americans are embracing socialism, especially young people. 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A secure border, biggest tax cuts in history, inflation under control, lowest drug prices, largest crime drop ever, and so much more. Rob has the whole story on Trump and the media. So watch Newsmax on cable tonight. 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
1: Legendary pitcher Roger Clemens will be awarded the Presidential Medal of Freedom. With that honor, he'll be joining a very exclusive club of star athletes.
3: President Trump made the announcement Wednesday at a rally in Clemens' native Texas. Clemens, who played for years with the Red Sox and won two World Series with the Yankees, said he was stunned and that there's no other president he'd want to get the medal from. The award is the nation's highest civilian honor and has been given to athletes from Babe Ruth and Tiger Woods to Jackie Robinson and Joe DiMaggio. I'm Mark Mayfield.
1: Week 5 of the NFL season kicks off from the Lone Star State. The Cowboys battle the Buccaneers. Thursday night football from Arlington. Meanwhile, Sunday features another international matchup. The Eagles and the Jaguars meet in London. An NFC West showdown takes place in Seattle between the 49ers and the Seahawks. Later in the day, the nightcap showcases the Ravens and Falcons, and they'll be squaring off from Atlanta. News and analysis at townhall.com. Friends and foes of Israel turned out in New York City marking the third anniversary of the deadly Hamas terrorist attack on southern Israel.
5: In Morningside Heights, pro-Palestinian demonstrators once again made their presence known at the gates of Columbia University. Outside of City Hall, organizers claim Mayor Mamdani has been capitulating to Zionist pressures. Students also walked out of class at NYU demanding the university shut down its campus in Tel Aviv. Meanwhile, supporters of Israel held several morning events across the boroughs, along with a ceremony at Union Square Park calling for peace. In New York, I'm Lizzie Radabali.
1: Researchers hoping to slow human aging have been spending a lot of time with a tortoise named Jonathan. He was hatched before the Civil War. DNA testing shows his cellular energy production still remarkably youthful, and the scientists are hoping to find out why. More on these stories.
6: Your local news update. Good Thursday morning. Sunny skies, the upper 60s. A warm and rather wet September. Average temperature last month at the regional airport, 66.3 degrees. 3 degrees above normal. 4.96 inches of rain fell last month. A 51-year-old Warren woman's been identified as the victim in a motorcycle crash in a construction zone on I-80 just across the state line last weekend. Carrie Vanskoy was a passenger on the bike operated by a Mogador man. She was thrown off and later pronounced dead. The Mogador man was serious. N27 First News reports that Howmet Aerospace employees in Niles are being told that they've been overpaid and must pay the company back, generally between $5,000 and $10,000. Letters handed to employees indicate they have 30 days to pay the money back, 400 steelworkers members employed there. I'm Jim Michaels.

0: From the Fairwinds Credit Union Studio, I'm George Camel. Co-host today is Jade Warshaw. Open phones at 888-825-5225. William is in St. Louis up next. What's going on, William?
1: Hey, guys. I'm very happy to be with you.
0: You as well.
1: I just have a quick question, and I'm kind of nervous. So I got laid off on Friday, and I would like to kind of go into business for myself, but that'll take time to build the income up, if it builds at all. And I'm just wondering if I'm in a position to do that, or if I should go look for a regular job.
0: Man, what happened with the job?
1: I just didn't bid enough work, and they laid off about 50 guys before me.
2: Wow.
1: And then then I got my call. So
0: what kind of work?
1: Now
0: is
1: I'm at
0: this?
1: Home. I'm a welder.
0: Okay. What were you making?
1: So at that point, I was making $36 an hour.
0: Nice. Okay. And what would the business be?
1: I like to do art. I like sculpting. The main business would be just regular welding and fabrication, but then also I would pursue the art on the side in a similar fashion to how I've been doing it for the past couple of years. I'm just not sure, the money,
0: So the business is welding. You do your own welding business, and as a hobby on the side that could make money one day, you would want to do sculpting.
1: Yes.
0: Okay.
1: Yeah, metal sculptures. So they do tie in together.
2: How quickly can you start getting welding work, and have you kind of looked at how many clients you need or what do you need in order to kind of make what you were making at the old job? How long do you think that would take realistically to get back there?
1: I think it would take probably 18 months to get back to, maybe 12 to 18 months to get back to that, working independently.
2: Uh-huh.
1: But I don't know. There's also a lot. I would imagine there's lots of insurance and liability things that need to be covered there that I haven't looked into, but
2: I like the idea of you have a trade that you could easily turn into your own business if you have a business sense. I don't know that you do just yet, but already you saying, hey, this is at least a year to year and a half build. In my mind, I would go, let me get another job right now, and then current job, just bringing in some money to make ends meet, right? Just continuing to feed my family. Hopefully I can get another welding job making what I was. But while I do that job, I'm going to start doing the legwork for putting this business together. I'm going to start figuring out what insurances I need. I'm going to start figuring out, all the kind of nuts and bolts, all the foundational things. And then I'm going to start building. I'm going to start and building that up. And then when I can pull that boat close enough, George, I'm jumping in it.
0: You're like stepping gently instead of just hoping you can make it without hitting the water. So that's the goal here. And in the meantime, you might just need another job to get by until you can sort of build up your book of business. And the sculpting will remain a hobby for now. Let's put that on the back burner unless you're like, oh, I've already sold multiple pieces for thousands of dollars.
2: Mm-hmm. What did you bring home every month when you were welding?
1: Post-tax was $4,000-ish.
2: Okay, 4,000.
1: I put a lot in my 401k and stuff like that, so it was lower than it needed to be.
2: What was it? What was it just after taxes? Not after investing, but what was it after taxes?
1: I don't have that number. Hold on.
2: I want that number because that's our goal. So whenever you're looking, it's that or higher, right? So as you're looking for jobs out there, because what you might find, and I don't know, you could speak to this, but you might find that if you get a job welding, they might say, well, you can't do a welding business on the side. That is, a conflict of interest. So you might have to pick something that's not welding that can make you $4,000 a month so that you can go ahead and build this welding business and start building up your client base without it being a conflict. But at least we know how much you need to earn, and that's kind of the goal.
1: Yeah, so pre-tax, I was $1,440, and then with deductions of $462.15, I was netting $977.85. And I'd have to go through and do the math to break down the deductions there. But
0: okay. Do you have a specific skill in welding?
1: So I was a pipe welder, but I think I really just did that because it was lucrative, and I could subsidize doing art with that, but I find myself fabricating more than anything.
0: So can you find some fabrication contractors and get some work in between?
1: Probably. I also, my expected timeline is about a 3-month layoff. I don't think it's like I'm never going back. I think there's just
0: not enough work right now
1: until January. Yeah, this is something I've been passionate about, and I'm nervous because I try to live in a very risk-averse manner. I'm nervous that I'm using the layoff as a catalyst for a poor decision when I'm not there financially to take that risk.
2: And that's fair. I think that your spidey senses are exactly right, because you're talking to two creatives here. We love art. We love the arts, okay? So I love the idea that you have, and I love entrepreneurship. So there's two things that I love for you, I want for you, but I think your instincts are telling you a correct thing, which is there's a way to do this that's wise. And the way to do this that's wise is not just to jump in it with no net and with no plan and with no money. The way to do this is what we said. We're gonna do it right. If this is a 3-month layoff, you don't know that for certain. It doesn't sound like it. Sounds like you just think it is. I try to find that out for certain. Is this, how long is this
0: going
2: to last?
0: When will the paychecks run dry?
2: And if they can't tell you, then that's your cue.
1: Yeah.
2: I'm going to go out and get a job. Go out and get a job, and then once you land that job, now let's start working on the welding business. And again, to George's point, I do think you need to start business first, because we know that that's going to bring in some income. And then once that's bringing down the $4,000 a month, now we can start trying to go into the art welding space. But you got to play this the right way. You can't just, that's like me just saying tomorrow, I am a professional vocalist.
0: I mean, you are very good.
2: Yeah, but I ain't got a job.
0: But you need
2: George.
0: Money coming.
2: I don't have any money, exactly. So we got to do this the right way.
0: So how much savings do you have right now to your name?
1: So cash savings, I have $20,000.
0: Nice. And no
1: then,
0: debt?
1: Zero debt, yeah.
0: Fantastic.
2: Good.
0: Well, you've set yourself up to be in a great spot.
1: I've heard the Ramsey jingle since I can remember. So
0: fantastic. I never heard it called a jingle. I like that. Dave's going to really love that. So the goal now is that's your emergency fund. Our goal is to not touch that thing if we don't have to. That's your break in case of true emergency. Hey, I'm up against a wall. The electricity is going to get shut off unless I dip into this emergency fund. Now, on the side, you can start creating a side pile that is sort of the business startup fund, because you're going to need to buy some equipment, right? You're going to need to pay for some insurance.
1: Actually, insurance is the only thing I think I'd need.
0: No equipment needed?
1: Over the years, I've been cash flowing.
2: Perfect.
0: Good. You own it. It's not owned by the business.
1: I'm sole proprietor on LLC.
0: That's great news.
1: It's just passed through.
0: And the next thing is, can I actually get some clients? Am I good enough at the sales side? Because you might love welding, but man, you hate getting the jobs. And you might need to either offload that to someone who can get you the jobs and pay them, or you need to be working for someone else. Those are the two options.

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0: Tom is in Los Angeles up next. Tom, welcome to the show.
1: Hey, guys. How you doing?
0: Doing great.
1: My question is, I'm 24 years old, and I'm looking to buy my first ever nice car. I've never had a car with payments. I've been very diligent about saving and not wasting my money, and I just don't know if it's the right move. I've always heard cars are a depreciating asset, and I'm just kind of hesitant to make the move.
0: Well, I'm proud of you for never having a payment. Are you ready to waste some money on a depreciating asset? That's the question.
1: I think I am, but I'm not sure.
0: How much is the car?
1: The car varies from 18 to 23, 25 max.
0: Okay, what kind of car is it? What's the year, make, and model?
1: It's 2016 through 2019 RC 350 F Sport Lexus.
2: Sounds nice. So
1: it looks nice.
2: I mean, you're not a debt guy, so if you didn't have car payments, I'm guessing you don't have any other debt laying around.
1: I have no debt.
2: Yeah. And I'm guessing that you've got 3 to 6 months of expenses on top of the money you need for the car?
1: So I've saved about $55,000 so far.
0: Wow.
1: I have $33,000 in mutual funds, four separate mutual funds, and I have about $22,000 in cash. And right now I'm waiting. I just listed my work van. I had gotten a van about 4 months ago that I was using for work, but it's a V8 and gas was very expensive, so I just listed it for sale yesterday. So,
2: and what's it worth?
1: Yeah, no, roughly about $10,000.
2: Okay, and the mutual funds, that's just in a brokerage account?
1: I have a financial advisor that helped me set that up, so I believe so, yeah. But
0: okay.
1: I'm
0: it's
1: not
0: non-retirement.
1: I have all the information.
0: That's the key.
1: Non-retirement.
0: Okay.
1: Yes.
2: Okay.
0: How much do you make?
1: It varies. I have a small business, and I work in the pool industry, so I work for a big company, and that brings me about $3,000 to $6,000 a month, and then I have my own business on the side that brings me another $2,000 to $5,000 a month. So in the summertime, I did about $10,000 a month. Right now, we're slow season. I'm doing anywhere from $6,000 to $8,000.
0: Wow. So you're making anywhere from, can we call it like $75,000 to $120,000? What would be the range?
1: This year, I think I'm going to make about $100,000. Last year, I made about $80,000.
0: Fantastic.
2: So let's call you 90.
0: And this would be your only vehicle?
1: Right now, I have a 2002 Ford Ranger. It's an old pickup truck. And that's what I'm going to be using for work for now.
0: Great. I mean, it's green lights all around.
2: Because
0: our parameter is you pay cash, you buy used unless you're a net worth millionaire, and the total value of all the things with wheels and motors in your life adds up to no more than half your annual income. So you check all those boxes, right?
1: Yeah.
0: So can we go buy this waste of a depreciating asset and enjoy it?
1: We should, right?
0: Yeah.
1: It's not that bad of an idea. I don't think so.
0: I think you need to do this. You already have?
1: Okay.
0: Do you have one in mind? Like you know it's out there, or it sounds like you have a range that you're willing to sort of concede for, and now you know the prices.
1: I'm kind of waiting for the best deal. There's a 2018 for $18,700 right now, and I really like that one. But I have to wait until I sell my van because I have no space to store three vehicles.
2: Right, and you don't need three vehicles.
0: Okay,
1: yeah,
0: but
1: they'll
0: be
1: out
0: there.
1: I'm kind of trapped waiting. So there was one other good deal that I missed out on. Just because I couldn't get it just yet, but yeah.
0: And you're ready to take on the insurance, the maintenance, all of that that comes along with a luxury vehicle.
1: The additional cost, you know. I'm young. I haven't had my license for that long, and my insurance is going to be probably about $300 a month on top of the whatever I buy for cash.
2: How old are you, Tom?
1: So, I'm 24.
2: 24. How are you living? Do you rent? I'm guessing. I mean, it says Los Angeles on my screen.
1: Yeah, I rent a room. It costs me about $12.50 a month.
2: What's your long-term plan for, you know, living in California, in Los Angeles area?
1: I'm not from the United States. I moved here about 6 years ago from Greece. So
2: okay.
1: Long-term, I'm planning on retiring there.
2: Okay, cool. All right, yeah.
0: Man, way to go. You've done really well, and I'm glad you're walking through this slowly and wisely instead of impulsively. You've thought about it a long time. You've worked to save up for it.
2: Yeah.
0: You might need to cash out some of the mutual funds, it sounds like, to make this happen, right?
1: I'd like to not mess with any of it. I don't want to touch it. That's why I'm trying to be 20, 25 max, because I figure since I'm going to get the 10,000 from the van, I have another 22 in cash, roughly.
2: Yeah, but I want you to have some liquid cash as your emergency fund. That's the only thing.
1: Okay.
0: So keep 3 to 6 months of expenses, and then anything beyond that becomes your car fund.
1: Okay.
0: Because their emergency is going to hit, the market's going to take a dip, and you're going to need to dip into those mutual funds at the worst time.
1: Okay.
0: So just kind of know, I don't know what you're earmarking those mutual funds for, but I like my investments to have a goal. So do you have a goal?
1: I don't have a goal. No.
2: Well, it sounds like it was the car.
1: I didn't want to waste it. The car, yes, but the main reason I put it there was I just didn't want to have immediate access to it. I didn't want to spend it on anything else, mm-hmm. and I wanted to be out of sight, out of mind, live as if I don't have it.
2: So let's talk about that, because that's a part that this is a part of budgeting. And a lot of times people have margin. It's just like, let me throw this in the bank. But you do want to be intentional even with the margin. If you're in a good enough position that you can do your budget and look at that margin and say, okay, I got $3,000. What am I going to do with it? Well, I just throw it over there in the HYSA. It is a good discipline to sit down and go, what do I want to do with this money? If I'm going to throw it in a high yield, this is what it's for. If I'm going to throw it in a brokerage, I'm doing it because I'm saving for a down payment on a house. If I'm going to split it up, I know what the split up is. And when you do that, not only do you have a greater level of control of the money, but then when you reach over to spend it, you can do that with confidence because I've earmarked
0: no
2: this
0: guilt.
2: Money. Yeah, specifically for that reason.
1: Well, ideally, I'd like to buy a home, you know, but just in California, it seems like it's an out-of-reach plan.
2: And that's why I asked you about that, because I could sense that there is some trepidation in your voice about doing this car, and I'm like, okay, this guy lives in Los Angeles. It would be tough for me if I know that I have home buying on the horizon. It would be hard for me to spend $25,000 on a car. So now it's a thing of priorities, and it's a thing of timeline of what's most important to you. That's why I asked about that. So if you say to me, hey, Jade, if I'm being honest, home buying is actually number one on my list, well, then we might need to talk. But if you do say, no, for this season, car's number one, home buying is like number three or four, then that means that we have more flexibility. So what would you say?
1: I'd like to be very cautious with where I spend my money. I don't want to waste it. That's why I've been so hesitant to do the car. And ideally, yes, the house would be number one priority.
2: Mm-hmm.
1: It just seems like it's impossible to do it out here.
2: Well,
1: you know, I was thinking about buying a house out of the country,
2: mm-hmm.
1: buying an apartment back where I'm from, and have my parents help me run it as an Airbnb. And that seems like a lot more doable, an apartment out there that could do quite well in the
2: well, if that's
1: the
2: case,
1: season
2: Tom,
1: of the summer.
2: If that's the case, Tom, then you need to start aligning that. Because if you sit here and say, hey, guys, my number one priority is to buy a house, then your goals have to align with that, which means, okay, if that's I'm going to start shifting everything towards that. And right now, that's not the case. We're talking about a car when we should be talking about, okay, what's it look like to get out of the Los Angeles area? What's it look like career-wise? What's it look like property-wise? And that's really the conversation. If I were you, I wouldn't buy this car until you start to align on what you want the next 2 years to look like in your own life and keep that home buying thing on the table. Obviously, you can't do it in Los Angeles in the next 2 years. But what does that look like for you? Because $25,000 is a lot of money if we're talking about buying a home.
1: Yeah. I don't know how much time I have. It's just, it was kind of a reactionary idea of keep saving. All I do is work. I'm working about 60 to 70 hours a week.
2: Mm-hmm.
1: I have 2 weeks off in the year. I'm 24, and I was like, why am I being so mature all the time?
2: You could go somewhere where your money is immature. Why couldn't you go somewhere where your money gets you a lot further? You say you're in the pool business. My guess is you could do that in a lot of different places around the country. Maybe South Florida. Tennessee has a lot of pools. I don't know.
0: Yeah.
2: Just saying.
0: Start dreaming, man. But you got a lot of time. It sounds like you are either in the moment or you are so far in the future. We can split the difference and enjoy life today while planning for what's ahead.

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1: Hey guys, it's Rachel Cruz. What if the most life-changing thing you...
2: With SRN News, I'm Rich Thomason in Washington. A late arrival, the first hurricane of this Atlantic hurricane season, is bulking up in the Gulf of America. Hurricane Isaias is forecast to slam the northern Gulf Coast between Mississippi and the Florida Panhandle tomorrow into Saturday. The feds are holding an 18-year-old who allegedly had planned an attack on the Mall of America near Minneapolis. Investigators say the man pledged allegiance to ISIS. The plague outbreak in Siberia. President Trump refuses to fuel speculation about it being linked to a bioweapons program. He apparently has yet to talk with Russian President Putin about the situation. And a federal appeals court panel is considering a lawsuit over Saudi Arabia's alleged role in the 9/11 attacks. On Wall Street, Dow futures down 411 points. The Nasdaq futures off almost 200. More details at srnnews.com.
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1: Hey, what's up? 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Yes, put it down. 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

0: We always love hearing from you guys, so if you would, leave us a comment on YouTube or Spotify on this episode. If it helped you, something stuck out, something was fascinating, crazy, share it with a friend as well. Hit that share button. That means the world. Thank you for doing that. Sean is in Atlanta, Georgia, up next. Sean, welcome to the show.
1: Hey, thank you for having me.
0: Absolutely. How can we help?
1: Hey, back around 2000, I'm going way back, I took out one of those dumb 125% mortgages for about $25,000. And I paid on it for like 10 years. And when 2008 came, I lost my job and got another job, but I was having a hard time making that second mortgage payment. So I called them in 2010, said, hey, any way you guys can help me with this? And they said no. So basically, I haven't paid them since 2010.
2: Whoa.
0: Do you still have the house?
1: I still have my house.
2: Is there a lien against it? Like when you check the records?
1: I looked at court records. I don't see a lien. Every once in a while, it's been sold numerous times to other companies. And every once in a while, I will get a letter maybe once a year for, like, the privacy notice saying, hey, we might sell your information or something like that.
2: Okay.
1: But other than that, I am looking to pay my house off within the next 2 to 3 years. I only owe $68,000 on it. And I don't know what's going to come about when it comes time for this, because my wife keeps telling me after a certain amount of time, if they don't contact you and they don't try to get their money, then you might not owe that money. And I don't know. I tried calling a real estate attorney. He's like, just call a title company and just have them do a title search.
0: Yeah.
1: And just move me off. And so I didn't know if that was really the right thing to do.
2: Because then you can see if there's anything against it or if it's totally clean. Because you're probably right. They probably kept selling it lender after lender. You're not paying anything. They just charge it off, sell it to the next one, charge it off, sell it. And so you may be right. I mean, I checked the law in your area, but it could be too old to collect. But at the same time, it could come back as a zombie later. Like, hey, you owe this plus, plus, plus, plus.
1: Right, and that's kind of what I'm worried about, is if I pay my house off, are they going to come after me at that point?
0: That's the part to find out. Mm-hmm. I think right now we're sort of living with the boogeyman under the bed. Let's just put the flashlight under there and get the title search done, and you can check with your county, check the Register of Deeds records for the property.
1: Yeah.
0: Have you done that?
1: Yes.
0: Have you pulled your credit report? Does anything show up there?
1: No.
0: Okay.
1: It doesn't pull on my credit report, nothing like that. So I'm just like, I'm at a loss.
0: Does the company exist anymore?
1: According to, like, I've researched the one that owns it now, and they exist. Some company that just likes to buy debt, and they still exist, and they send me a privacy notice every year.
0: Interesting.
2: I mean, it's possible that in all the hubbub of 2008 or 9 and after,
0: the chaos, it just got lost.
2: Maybe it did get lost or settled or forgiven and you didn't know about it.
0: And there might be a statute of limitations. Mm-hmm. I would ask your real estate attorney about the laws in your state to see if they can even enforce it when you do sell.
1: Right. That's what I wonder about, the statute of limitations.
2: Yeah.
0: Worst case, I would just go, hey, when I sell it, I might owe something in a worst case scenario.
1: Right, because I took out a $25,000 loan, and now, even after I paid 10 years, I still owe $25,100.
0: Because of that crazy interest.
1: Yes, yeah. It was 125%.
0: And my guess is, it's been so long, even if it does exist, they'd probably be willing to settle at this point.
2: And I just, if with the interest being the way it was, and what that would mean in today's money, if it were out there, I'm pretty sure someone would be trying to collect it. Do you know what I mean? That just feels... But yeah, if you do that professional title search and there's nothing there, I feel like that's about as clean as...
0: I would do some more due diligence and then sleep easy knowing you did everything you could and get everything in writing so that they know and that you know.
2: Okay, and we know.
0: I would trust your real estate attorney over us on the air because they'll know your exact state laws and what to do about it. But I would definitely do that title search.
2: Listen, I'm rooting for you because that would be pretty sweet.
0: It's a big win. Chad is in Fayetteville, North Carolina. Up next, Chad, welcome to the show.
3: Hey, how you doing?
0: We're doing great. What's going on
3: with
0: you?
3: So I got a question. Kind of want some advice on something. So 2024, my wife and I was working for a company, and they were downsizing, so we decided to leave. So when I left, I drew out my 401k and paid my home off and whatever loose debt I had. I kind of want to know how to go forward with now kind of being more aggressive with my retirement going forward. I'm 48.
0: You guys have no debt?
3: Just a couple of vehicles. So two vehicles were $750 a month. One of them's like $10,000 left owing on it. The other one's like $12,000.
0: Okay, do you have the cash to pay those off today?
3: We do. So here's what we got. So when I left the company, I drew out my 401k and paid off the house and all that. She had a previous property because we got married in 2021. She sold that property. Okay, so we got $40,000 out of that in equity. We put that in a short-term CD, and it's been there ever since. We both went back to working right after, right after leaving the other company. I opened up 401k with this company and started it immediately. So I got like $16,000 in that 401 in that company that I'm working for now.
2: Uh-huh.
3: She rolled over her 401k from the previous company into an IRA. So she's like 137 now.
0: Oh, good. On top of your 16.
3: She's got a new 401k that matches like 3%. So she don't have a whole lot in this because it didn't start for her for a year for some reason.
0: Okay.
3: And then I've got a pension from my old employer that they're telling me will be like maxed out at $75,000 when I retire at 67.
2: Mm-hmm.
3: But it's showing an estimation of like 33 right now. So that's just sitting there.
2: What do you guys make every month?
3: That.
2: Or a year.
3: So right now, I was making a lot more with my previous job, but right now I work 3 days a week for a pretty big company in maintenance, and I'm making I bring home like $1,700 every 2 weeks.
2: And what's that a month?
3: And she, that's 34 a month.
2: Okay.
3: Bring home
0: now what is her gross income per year?
3: I can tell you bi-weekly. She brings home $600 a week after her 401k. So
0: per week.
3: Figured out that. Yeah. Yeah.
2: Okay.
0: So you both are probably making like
3: right
0: 40, 50 grand?
2: Mm-hmm.
3: Yeah, I'm probably making like 60, I think.
0: So you're making about 100 grand together.
3: Yeah, and before with the other job, I was making a little over 100.
0: Well, before was before
3: a year,
0: and
3: month.
0: Now is
3: yeah.
0: now.
3: Yeah,
0: so
3: yeah,
0: let's
3: yeah.
0: focus on what we have
3: yeah.
0: at hand. So you guys have $153,000
3: yeah.
0: between the two of you in retirement. You're making $100,000. If you follow our plan, both those cars get knocked out. You have no consumer debt. You build up an emergency fund of
3: yeah.
0: 3 to 6 months of expenses. Then you invest 15% of your household income, which is $15,000 a year, is what it amounts to. So you would be adding $1,250 a month. Across
3: so
0: your
3: like
0: retirement.
3: I was saying, we've got $40,000 in the bank in a short-term CD that we're just drawing in.
0: Good.
2: Yeah, but that's
0: cars
3: really
0: today.
3: Have,
2: you could do, yeah. You, yeah, pay off the cars today, to George's point. If you do that, and then you're going to have to go ahead and save up another 3 to 6 months of expenses. And if you do that, now we're free to start investing. If I were you, I may pause investing temporarily if you need to in order to get everything cleaned up and in order to get that 3 to 6 months saved. Then turn it back on, and when you do, you're going to put aside $1,250 a month that you're investing. And when I plug that in at your current age, age 48, let's say you retire at 67 with the $153 that's already there. I mean, gosh, that puts you at $1.8 million, which is pretty good. I think
0: plus
2: you can rest
0: pension,
2: easy.
0: Plus potential Social Security. So
2: yeah,
0: that's a pretty
2: right.
0: good life. But here's the thing. You have to keep investing 15% continuously and never stop. That's
2: never
0: the goal.
2: Never pull it out.

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1: Okay, today's question comes from Kelly in Tennessee. She says, in my area, all the cars at very low prices have rebuilt titles, which means they can't be fully insured. My husband wants to purchase a car with a rebuilt title for him to drive, but I'm not sure it's a great idea. What is the Ramsey opinion on cars with rebuilt titles?
0: Woof.
1: So what, this car has been completely totaled out, and they've done what they need to do to fix it.
0: They can legally give you a clear title for it.
1: Yeah.
0: It tells you some things have happened. There's been some trauma.
1: It's been busted is what we're talking about here.
0: Yeah, that could involve damage to the frame, suspension, airbags,
1: total flood exposure,
0: and so I don't think that's where I'm trying to save a buck.
1: Absolutely not.
0: If you have to get a rebuilt
1: title,
0: you can't afford that car.
1: Yeah, and it's not going to be a savings because there's going to be something that pops up wrong with this car. It's, I got to believe, over time.
0: Yeah, and insurance is like the number one factor here.
1: Yes.
0: So if you can't get that thing insured, the insurance company's not touching it, you shouldn't either. That's
1: no,
0: a lot of risk on you.
1: Yeah, it's a no for me, boss.
0: Yeah.
1: What about you?
0: I would never. Not in a million years.
1: Okay.
0: Sorry.
1: Then.
0: Unless you're like a mechanic who just like wants to fix it up and work on it for fun and you don't really care.
1: Even
0: but
1: still, that
0: that's
1: just feels
0: just too
1: like,
0: much risk.
1: Yeah, it's a lot.
0: No, thank you. Get a discount elsewhere. Abby is in Baltimore, Maryland up next. Abby, welcome to the show.
2: Hi, how are you?
0: Good. How can we help?
2: So I guess I'm just kind of asking for a little bit of advice or what my husband and I should do next. So he has a lot of student loan debt. However, not all of it is in his name. Part of it is in his father's name, and part of it is in his mother's name. So with that being said, in total, it's probably about $170,000. And so we're paying the loans in his name, as well in both of his parents' name, and it's just, it costs so much a month we cannot afford to live.
1: Uh-huh.
2: So I was just seeing maybe what your thoughts were on what we can do to pay it off quickly, but also to maybe make that payment a little smaller.
1: What was the plan, because you sound like parent plus loans, was the plan initially for him to pay back his parents, or did they say, hey, we'll take out these loans so you can go to school? Like, what was the plan?
2: So I think it was just to take them out so he could go to school. Honestly, I've asked, and they've never really given me an answer.
1: Mm.
2: They have not only his, he has five other siblings that they have in their name, so
1: oh.
2: they can't consolidate.
1: Right.
0: So are his parents broke? Is there zero chance they're actually going to pay these loans?
2: So they would have to if we didn't pay. However, we feel guilty. Like, these are his loans. So we just don't know what to do. They're trying to refinance them in our name. However, we can't do that. His interest rates are so low, that would be ridiculous to do.
1: So there's a lot circulating here that needs clarity. The first thing is...
2: Okay.
1: And I, listen, you're talking to someone who has been exactly where you're at. Exactly. And so the first thing is let's get clarity on the story.
2: Okay.
1: And for him, it's probably a little uncomfortable because he's sitting in the middle of the two systems. It's probably a little uncomfortable because he's sitting in the middle of the two systems that he loves most. He's sitting

0: you guys, what was your expectation? Because here's the way I viewed it. And if his expectation, I'm not trying to put words in his mouth, but if he thought, hey, my mom and dad are covering this and I'm covering this portion, he needs to assert that and say, you guys said that you were going to cover those loans and I was to cover these. And so for my family, I need to do what we said and cover the ones that I'm on the hook for. Now, if that's not the case, then we can talk about, if you don't think that was the case and the case was no matter what, he's supposed to pay back all of them, even the ones that aren't in his name, fine. We just need to figure out what it is.
1: Yeah.
0: What do you think? What's your gut telling you?
1: I do think maybe initially they were probably thinking they could help him out. And then each sibling decided they wanted to go to school. And so now they can't afford to pay for, you know, five kids' college loan debt.
0: Uh-huh.
1: So I think even if that was the initial plan, they would never see it that way, if I'm being honest.
0: That's fair. And that's their choice, by the way. So the second thing becomes owning what's yours and what's not yours. So today, what portion of the loans are his in his name?
1: So about, if I remember correctly, I do have a thing, but it's on my phone, so I can't look at it. It's 60 to 68,000 would be the realm that's in his name.
0: So I'd be focused on those. I'd be very focused on knocking those out, and I wouldn't be making payments on the other stuff because you got to pay off the stuff that's in your name because you guys are out here trying to have a life, have a family. And
1: well, we do have a child, so that makes it even more.
0: Mm-hmm.
1: You know, we have to pay for daycare. We have to pay for a lot of other things. And it's just, we're actually living with family because we can't pay rent right now.
2: Wow.
1: Because of his loan.
2: I'm guessing it's different family.
1: Actually, it's the same, so it makes it harder because they are helping us with living.
0: I'm screaming for you.
2: There's some toxic codependency here. I mean, isn't breakfast awkward?
0: Yeah. I mean,
1: it is awkward. So before we just moved back, so that is why we were with him. I was without a job. We moved back to this state. I was without a job for a couple months, so that is also why. When we were not in this state, we could afford to live and save a little, but that was it.
2: Like, so you're both working currently.
1: We were
2: still
1: barely scraping by. I'm about to start my new job. It took a couple months.
2: What's your new household income?
1: So our new household income will probably be about $90,000 a year. We were a little higher beforehand, but that's where we are
2: now.
1: Why
2: is it so low with all these student loans? What did he pursue?
1: So we both have a master's degree. However, his is in aesthetic management. So finding a job kind of in that with only a few years of experience has been a little hard getting a higher paying job.
2: Okay. But it took almost $200,000 to get through undergrad and the master's for him.
0: Whew.
1: Yes.
0: Okay, there's a lot that has to be unraveled here, and
1: sorry, yes.
0: What I'm here's the reality. You guys got to get out of that house with the quickness, because as long as you're living there, you won't feel like you have the cojones to have the conversations that you need to have, which is mom and dad or mom and dad-in-law. You guys made a choice, and it adversely affected you, and it adversely affected us. And the truth is, you were the adults when the choice was made, and we were the minors. And so because of that, it really was your choice, and we cannot pay for that.
1: Mm-hmm.
0: And that's a very hard conversation to have when you're living in their home.
2: Because if you stop paying, you're going to overhear the phone call with the collections place calling your parents. Calling his parents. So this is just a dark situation all around. So the key is, you asked us, how do you get out of this? Well, you're going to have to up the income, and then it's smallest to largest debts. Let's knock this out using the debt snowball. And I agree with Jade. I would focus on your debts for now, the debts that are in his name only, to knock those out. Then we can figure out the rest down the road. Because that sounds like it's going to take a couple of years just to knock out his debts.
1: Yes.
2: So this might be a 5 to 6 to 7 year journey at this rate, if you're lucky. So that's where the income really needs to go up.
1: Okay.
0: So, yeah, I think, and there's no shade on that. You guys, you're not wrong. You can't even afford to live. You certainly can't afford to pay off debts that they signed for as the adults. So this is tough. Mm-hmm. Gosh, I can't say it enough. You know, if you're a parent and you're in the situation where you have kids going to college, you've got to be realistic. And you've got to be the one to draw the line in the sand and say, we simply can't afford that. And you can't either because it would be debt. So this is you guys' chance to kind of change the story here and just start on a new

0: path and do it the right way, and not indict your children on down the line.
1: Oof. And $2,000 a month in just minimum payments. That is soul crushing.
0: It's soul crushing. And I hate it for the parents, too, because you know they had good intentions. It's just, that's
1: not
0: enough.
1: Well, they basically kicked the can down the road, said, future us will figure this out. Let's just take the loans out. And here we are.
0: Doesn't work that way, my friends, unfortunately.

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3: News this hour from Town Hall. I'm Rich Thomason. An 18-year-old man, his parents immigrated from Somalia, is accused of plotting a deadly ISIS-inspired attack on the Mall of America near Minneapolis. The attack was foiled by the FBI, prompting President Trump to praise the Bureau for doing a great job.
4: The FBI says the 18-year-old pledged his allegiance to ISIS and was looking to shoot and kill people at the Mall of America, which is owned by a Jewish person. The suspect stating that even if he killed 30 people, no one would go there anymore. I want to harm the Jew. Minnesota U.S. Attorney Daniel Rosen.
5: He did purchase a firearm. He purchased an AK-47, four 30-round magazines, and I believe it was 200 rounds of ammunition. And it was after that purchase was completed that he was arrested immediately.
4: Laura Winters reporting.
3: Bloomington, Minnesota Police Chief Booker Hodges says the plot leaves him almost speechless. He does say that America is a great country. He says that's something that ought to be taught to our young people. President Trump's latest campaign stop on behalf of Republicans in the midterm elections found him in San Antonio last evening, stumping for GOP Senate candidate Texas Attorney General Ken Paxton.
6: A vote for Telefrico is a vote to turn Texas into a dirty, failing, crime-ridden third world dumping ground. And a vote for Ken Paxton is a vote to save Texas and defend everything that made Texas great and makes America great.
3: Tomorrow, the president visits central New York State, a Syracuse rally for GOP gubernatorial candidate Bruce Blakeman. People along the Gulf Coast from Mississippi to the Florida Panhandle are bracing for the arrival of Hurricane Isaias, expected to hit tomorrow into Saturday. On Wall Street, the Dow down 529 points. The Nasdaq is off 274 points. More on these stories, townhall.com.
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3: A lawsuit against an anti-Trump special counsel hits a speed bump as judges bail on hearing the case.
8: Senator Marsha Blackburn's lawsuit against former special counsel Jack Smith is on hold after every federal judge in Tennessee's Middle District stepped aside. The October 5th order does not say why. The Sixth Circuit will now assign a judge from outside the district. Blackburn sued over phone records collected in the Arctic Forest investigation, saying the subpoena violated her constitutional rights. Willie Nelson, The White House.
3: Cornell University's handling of allegations of rape at a frat house in 2024 is sparking more civil unrest. Yesterday, student groups, including the Cornell NAACP chapter and Students for a Democratic Cornell, held a sit-in at the Toni Morrison Dining Hall on campus. A sit-in lasted for 7 hours because that's the same amount of time the former student, known as Jane Doe, claims that she was sexually assaulted by fraternity members. News and analysis at townhall.com. It was a plumbing problem at 20,000 feet, a most unpleasant situation that forced a Madrid to Dallas flight to make an unscheduled landing in New York.
4: It happened Tuesday. With nearly 300 people on board the 10-hour flight, the pilot told air traffic control at John F. Kennedy International Airport, quote, "We only have two potties operating on board for American 37. The plane usually has 8 bathrooms available." The flight was grounded in New York for more than 3 hours before continuing on to Dallas. I'm Monica Nelson.
3: The USS Abraham Lincoln returns to its home port today, San Diego, ahead of the carrier strike group's official arrival. Secretary of War Hegseth flew out to visit the sailors and Marines who have been part of a 10-month deployment to the Mideast, a deployment marked by reports of dwindling supplies and poor morale. Hegseth acknowledges that it wasn't easy, but he credits the crew with having changed the arc of history. More on these stories.
2: Here's your current forecast from Real Talk 1540 WYOH. For today, we'll have sunny skies with a high near 70. For tonight, skies will be mostly clear with a low in the mid-40s. Friday will be sunny with a high near 70. Friday night will be partly cloudy with a low near 50. Saturday will be mostly sunny with highs in the upper 70s. Saturday night will have a chance of rain showers with lows in the mid-50s. And Sunday will have rain showers with highs in the upper 60s. That's your latest weather forecast from Real Talk 1540 WYOH.
9: Hey, I'm Reba McEntire. 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Please stay in school and try your best. You never know where a good education might take you. This message is brought to you by the U.S. Air Force.

0: Welcome back to the Ramsey Show in the Fairwinds Credit Union Studio. I'm George Camel. She's Jade Warshaw. We're taking your calls at 888-825-5225. Trenton is in Milwaukee up next. What's going on, Trenton?
1: I'm doing all right. I wish I could do better.
0: We'll see if we get off the call and you have less of an Eeyore energy. I hope we can get a smile on your face, my friend.
1: I hope so.
0: What's going on?
1: I'm in about 28,000, 29,000 in debt. I'm 20 years old. I'm got zero to my name. I'm trying to come back in a way I can, and I was hoping you guys could help.
0: Absolutely. Well, here's the good news. At 20, most people have nothing to their name. And I didn't get any financial literacy until I was like in my mid-20s is when I climbed out of my debt, and I had more debt than you. So let me tell you, there is hope.
1: That's good.
0: What kind of debt is the 28?
1: 22,000 of that is a car loan. 2,000 of that is a signature loan. About 650 of that is a credit card, and then the rest of it I owe to parents and grandparents.
0: Okay, so just kind of personal loans to family. And what do you make?
1: Yes. I make about $35 a month.
0: $3,500?
1: Yeah.
0: Okay, great. You're working full time?
1: Yes, sir.
0: What do you do?
1: I work federally.
0: What was that?
1: I work a federal job.
0: Federal, okay. Government job?
1: Yes, sir.
0: Cool. All right. So here's the good news. You can climb out of this and be debt-free by your 21st birthday if you want. How soon do you want to get out of debt?
1: As soon as possible. Okay. Me and my fiancé are trying to buy a duplex to make that passive income.
0: Oh, boy.
2: That just went off the rails in another direction, I think.
1: Yeah, she just got $6,000 reimbursement, so we are saving that for a home loan.
0: That won't get you a Honda Civic, let alone a down payment.
2: Mm-hmm.
1: No.
0: So, okay, we'll pause on that. Put a pause on any big financial decisions with someone you're not married to. Mm-hmm. Let's talk about your debt for a second. What is that car worth? You owe $22,000. What could you get for it if you listed it yourself?
1: If I listed it myself, I could about $19,000.
0: Okay.
2: Great.
0: So you're $3,000 underwater. So that's the amount we need to aim for. Plus, we need some to get you a different vehicle. Would you agree this is too much car for how much money you make?
1: I bought it for the gas mileage because I'm driving an hour and a half to work every day, or one way.
0: Can we agree there's $10,000 cars that get equal fuel economy?
1: Yeah.
0: Okay. Because what I'm trying to do is free up your greatest wealth building tool, which is your income, because that payment is crushing you based on your take-home pay. What's the payment on that?
1: $7.57.
0: What is the interest rate?
1: 13%.
0: Ouch. And what's the insurance cost? Because at 20 years old, it's probably up there.
1: It's $350.
2: Oh, my Lord. So this is $1,000.
0: So, yeah, $1,100 between the payment and the insurance alone.
1: Yeah.
0: It's about a third of what you're taking home.
2: I know we can agree that having $1,000 back in your pocket is better than the $22,000 car.
0: Because that alone, you'd be out of the paycheck-to-paycheck cycle. Agreed?
1: Yeah.
0: And then you'd have that money freed up to then pay off your other debts, which would take you a couple months at that point.
1: Mm-hmm.
2: And I just want to clarify this even greater, Trenton. This is a third of your income going to your vehicle.
1: Yeah.
2: That's the part when George said, can we agree that this doesn't make sense? It's a third of your income. You can't do anything if a third of your income is going to your vehicle. For most people, the third of their income is going to their home or their mortgage.
0: What is your rent?
1: Mm-hmm. Rent is $1,205.
0: Okay. Wow. So that car is almost as much as you're paying for housing.
2: Yeah.
1: Yeah.
0: Okay.
2: Okay. We see it.
0: We see it. So there's one angle. I'm just showing you one option. One option is you come up with the difference that you owe, either through savings, through your income, selling stuff, side hustles, or you go down to your credit union and get a personal loan for that $3,000 plus a little more to get you a car to get from A to B for now. That's not your forever car. That might be a car you drive for a year until we can get you to a better place financially, to where you can get a better car.
1: Yep.
0: So we're going to stair step in cash from now on. Because, man, at 20, if you figure this stuff out now in your early 20s, you're going to be unbelievably wealthy if you learn how to get out of the cycle at this stage.
2: But if you do that, now you've got a $8,000 loan instead of a $22,000 loan, and you're paying significantly less a month.
0: At a lower interest rate. Mm-hmm.
1: It's a 2025 Jetta, and I bought it for 28, which I overpaid.
0: Yeah. Which, I mean, the dealerships will hose young guys like you.
2: Yeah, they will.
0: Once they see a starry-eyed guy wanting a nice car, they go, we got him. 757. Mm-hmm. They probably bragged about it in the break room as soon as you left. That's the sad part.
2: But, I mean, that can be your homework this weekend, Trenton. You can shop out there and see. I don't know what your – I don't like credit scores, but you would need one to get a loan. So if you have one, that's fine to get a loan for. Like I said, maybe you get an $8,000 loan. You take three, close the gap, sell this car, and then you take another five and buy yourself a beater. That's thing number one on your list of priorities before anything else. And then when you do that, now it's just simple debt snowball.
0: Smallest to largest debts, attack the small one with a vengeance, minimum payments on the rest.
1: Okay.
0: So do you have any money left over right now each month?
1: With everything I calculated, I have about $400 left.
0: Okay. So think about that. If we freed up that $1,100 plus your $400, that's $1,500 extra dollars you could use to knock out the rest of the debts, which means by Christmas you could be debt-free.
1: That would be amazing.
0: Now, that's some short-term sacrifice, right? Driving that beater car is not going to be fun. Selling that nice jet is not going to be fun. But on the other side of this, it's not 3 years of sacrifice, which is the other part. You can do our plan, or here's another option. You go work 60 hours a week with a side job or overtime to try to make up the difference to clean up this debt yourself.
1: Yeah.
0: So you decide which hard you want to go down. I think selling the car is the best move because, number one, I wouldn't recommend you keep that car even if you could pay it off.
2: Right. It's
0: we don't recommend any car, any vehicles that are worth more than half your annual income in total. And so right now you're riding that line.
2: And then, two, you have your fiancé, and it sounds like there's a wedding coming up. How are you guys planning to pay for that?
1: We just plan on doing a court wedding.
2: Okay, good.
1: She's trying to join the Army, and I'm also in the Army.
2: Okay.
0: Cool.
2: So we can do that. I don't know if you guys have a date set for that, but we can do that sooner or later, sooner than later. And then that allows for both of you guys to kind of join forces on this.
0: Incomes.
2: Yeah.
0: You can move in together. Are you guys already living together?
1: We've been living together for about 5 months now.
2: Okay. Does she have debt?
1: She's got about $1,300 in credit card debt.
2: Okay, so once you guys get married, your debt's going to be cleared by Christmas, to George's point. Let's say you guys have a Christmas wedding, and then you turn around and clear off her debt. Gosh, that looks really nice for you. And we didn't get to talk about this, but I beg of you, don't buy the duplex.
0: Do not do this duplex. There's no such thing as passive income in the real estate world, I promise you. Hang on the line, Trenton. I'm going to send you a copy of my book, Breaking Free from Broke. I can give you the audiobook version if that's better for you. Hang on the line. Our phone screen will pick up and hook that up. And both of you read that and then come up with a game plan.

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1: 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Jose is in Newark, New Jersey, up next. Jose, welcome to the show.
10: Hello, thank you for having me.
1: Absolutely. How can we help?
10: Well, that is the question, isn't it?
1: It is.
10: I'm 63, and I'm going to retire Friday.
11: Hey, wow. Congrats. So,
1: does your employer know you?
10: Thank you very much. Yeah, well, actually, they offered a buyout.
1: Nice.
10: Which
1: what was
10: is
1: the buyout amount?
10: Why I decided. Well, the buyout amount is, it's called an ISP, Enhanced Incentive Package, and they're offering $2,200 for every year of service up to 40 years, along with another $50,000 on top of that, just to
1: nice.
10: Put a cherry on top of it.
1: How many years of service you got?
10: I have 40, three.
1: Wow, and you get up to 40.
10: I have 43, yes. I get up to 40, yeah, which makes it 88,000 plus the 50,000.
1: So guaranteed 88,000 a year plus a one-time 50?
10: No, not a year. 2,200 per year of service up to 40 years.
1: Oh,
10: so
1: okay.
10: 88,000 one-time sum. But I do have a pension, and then this is the reason I'm calling is because I'm stuck between taking a lump sum, which is all at once, or the monthly.
3: Okay, what's the lump sum?
10: And that's what I'm trying to decide. The lump sum is down now because of the rate increase in the interest. So it's down to $531,656.
3: And what's the monthly payout if you don't take the lump sum?
10: The monthly would be $3,500.
3: Do you need the money today? Like, if you were to retire today, do you need that income, or do you have other investments? What else do you have?
10: Well, I have $212,750 in a 401k. My house is fully paid off. And my monthly budget is between $4,500 and $5,000.
3: Okay. So today, you don't have the money to cover the $45,000. The $212,000 isn't enough to keep you afloat in that way.
10: It I mean, temporarily for a few years, because the $88,000, I would get half of that up front, and then the other half over 36 months, I believe it is.
3: I tend to lead towards a lump sum just because I get to invest it my way. But
1: yeah, because the rate of return. Mm-hmm. If you get that monthly payment, I would figure out what the implied rate of return is for that pension. Have you sat down with a financial advisor to actually calculate this out?
10: I've sat down with several, actually.
1: What do they say?
10: Well, they're of course, they're going to say the lump sum because they want that money to...
1: Because they want to yeah, you invest the money with them. But
10: yeah,
1: they showed you the math on which is a better deal
10: yeah.
1: outside of that. Even if you invested on your own, which one came out ahead?
10: Well, it depends on how long I'm going to live.
1: Can you tell us that?
10: That
1: would be very helpful in the calculation.
10: What's that?
1: Will you have Social Security coming in as well?
10: I haven't activated yet, but that's another option.
1: Okay. And the longer you wait, the more you'll get, of course. 67 is your full retirement age. So depending on when you absolutely need it, if you're in good health and you're 63, there's a good chance you make it into your 80s or 90s, right?
3: Mm-hmm.
10: There's a good chance, yes.
1: So there's a break-even point. If you took it later in life at 67 or 70, that might be a better bet for you since you don't have a very big nest egg.
10: Okay.
1: So I'd also factor that in, saying, hey, 7 years from now, I'm going to activate Social Security, and that's going to be a guaranteed payment of whatever plus cost of living adjustment every year. So that might be a good bet. In the meantime, you can use that 401k, the lump sum, and that's where I'm going, hey, all right, you need about 60K of net income per year to live, it sounds like.
10: That sounds about right.
1: So that's where I sit down with a pro, and instead of just talking about should I invest a lump sum, come up with a more holistic plan for how long will these piles of money get me by. And if they go, hey, you know what, they'll get you by for the next decade. And then at that point, Social Security will have kicked in. That plus your lump sum invested pension, you'll be okay.
10: Mm-hmm.
1: That's the part that's hard to figure out with you on air without crunching all the numbers.
10: Yeah, of course, of course. I'm going to be okay either way.
3: Mm-hmm.
10: I'm just trying to figure out which would be the best.
1: Yeah, generally, we say take the lump sum.
10: Here.
1: Take the lump sum if you're going to invest it. Now, if you're
10: going
1: to just use it all, that's a bad plan. But if you can invest the lump sum, apples to apples, you would find that that lump sum in the market would likely beat your monthly payment.
10: In the long run.
1: In the long run, exactly.
10: Yeah.
1: So I'm leaning towards that based on everything you've told me.
3: Yeah, I want to go back.
10: And that's
3: what
10: I'm leaning towards also.
3: What you got for leaving, the $88,000, did you say that was a one-time deal? Did I understand that correct?
10: That's a one-time deal, yes.
3: Okay.
10: Yes.
1: And how much do you have saved currently that's liquid?
10: Liquid, I have about $6,000.
3: Oh, okay.
1: Is that your emergency fund?
10: Yeah,
1: it feels low.
10: That's my emergency fund. Yeah, that's my emergency fund.
1: Okay, I would bump that up. For a guy retiring on Friday, I want to have a little bit more peace that if something goes wrong, I have the money to cover it.
10: Yeah, I was told to take the $50,000 and use that as the emergency loan. After taxes, of course, it would be about $38,000 or so.
3: And that's fair. But, Jose, do you plan on doing anything else that earns money? I mean, obviously you're not going to do the job at the rate that you were working before, but do you plan on doing anything else to bring in income? Because that could also
10: absolutely
3: be a major factor in this.
10: Absolutely.
1: So how about this? What if you go find another job as sort of an encore career that can float you by without ever touching these piles of money?
3: Mm-hmm.
1: That would give me a whole lot more confidence in your financial plan going
10: forward. Are you guys hiring?
1: We always are hiring.
3: But if you did what you said and said, I'm going to take this $50,000 and I'm going to set that aside and that's going to be my emergency fund, the $88,000, if you can take that out as a lump, that's kind of your bridge this year to say, okay, what do I want to do with my life?
10: Yes.
3: And what do I want to do to kind of do that second encore deal? And then during all that time, the $212,000 continues to grow. If you decide that you're going to invest the $531,000 lump sum, that continues to grow. And you've just started a completely new life for yourself.
10: It will. It will.
1: And the goal is to beat inflation. With anything you do, inflation is going to be the killer over the next 30 years for your financial plan. So that's why I say investing in the market in general is going to beat the crappy return of a pension.
3: Absolutely.
1: Which you have no control over.
10: No, and that's an 8% return according to the financial experts, the pension. But it doesn't keep up with the rate of inflation, so it's going to diminish over the years as opposed to...
1: Yeah, there's no adjustment.
10: Which
1: there's no cost of living adjustment on the pension. It's flat.
10: No, there's not.
1: So over time, the power of that money erodes.
10: Yeah. Yeah.
1: Versus having it invested or even Social Security, it will grow with inflation. So that's why I lean towards that lump sum. But again, I would sit down with whatever favorite financial advisor, sounds like you got a bunch, and go, hey, help me craft a plan where I see all the scenarios.
10: I'm down to two. The one is their fees are 0.4%, and the other one is 0.9%. So I'm leaning, given everything being equal, I'm leaning towards the 0.4%.
1: That's fair.
10: Financial,
1: and those are both very reasonable rates. I mean, 1% is about the industry average and assets under management fees, and it's well worth it if you actually get to retire with dignity and sleep better at night versus trying to DIY this and just hope that you made the right decision. And so if you don't have a good SmartVestor Pro in your corner, for whoever's listening out there, jump on RamseySolutions.com, click on SmartVestor Pro, and they can take a good holistic look at your picture. They're not just picking mutual funds. If you're just using a pro for that, you're doing it wrong. You need to look at tax planning, insurance planning, cash flow planning, education planning for the kids, retirement planning. All of that comes into consideration, and they can see all of the blind spots that you don't, and that's where a pro is worth every penny.

0: Listen, guys, I've heard just about every excuse for why folks think they can't get ahead with money. 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
2: With SRN News, I'm Rich Thomason in Washington. An 18-year-old man is accused of plotting a deadly ISIS-inspired attack on the Mall of America near Minneapolis. The attack was foiled by the FBI, prompting President Trump to praise the Bureau for a great job. Bloomington, Minnesota's police chief says the plot leaves him almost speechless, but he does say that America is a great country, says that's something that should be taught to our young people. President Trump's latest campaign stop on behalf of Republicans in the midterm elections found him in San Antonio last evening, stopping for GOP Senate candidate Texas Attorney General Ken Paxton. People along the Gulf Coast from Mississippi to the Florida Panhandle are bracing for Hurricane Isaias, expected to hit tomorrow into Saturday. On Wall Street, the Dow futures are down close to 500 points. NASDAQ futures off 247. This is SRN News.
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5: Your local news update, good Thursday morning, sunny skies, the upper 60s. A warm and rather wet September. Average temperature last month at the regional airport, 66.3 degrees, 3 degrees above normal, 4.96 inches of rain fell last month. A 51-year-old Warren woman's been identified as the victim in a motorcycle crash in a construction zone on I-80 just across the state line last weekend. Carrie Vanskoy was a passenger on the bike operated by a Mogador man. She was thrown off and later pronounced dead. The Mogador man was serious. N27 First News reports that Howmet Aerospace employees in Niles are being told that they've been overpaid and must pay the company back, generally between $5,000 and $10,000. Letters handed to employees indicate they have 30 days to pay the money back. 400 steelworkers members employed there. I'm Jim Michaels.
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6: Here's your current forecast from Real Talk 1540 WYOH. For today, we'll have sunny skies with a high near 70. For tonight, skies will be mostly clear with the low in the mid-40s. Friday will be sunny with a high near 70. Friday night will be partly cloudy with the low near 50. Saturday will be mostly sunny with highs in the upper 70s. Saturday night will have a chance of rain showers with lows in the mid-50s. And Sunday will have rain showers with highs in the upper 60s. That's your latest weather forecast from Real Talk 1540 WYOH.
9: Alexis is in Memphis, Tennessee. Next. Welcome to the show, Alexis. How can we help?
10: Hey, guys. My question today is, me and my husband just welcomed our daughter into the world 4 months ago.
9: Congrats.
10: And we have... Thanks. And, you know, we're getting those hospital bills in and everything, and we're wondering, we have the option to pay it off in a lump sum or paying it off in payments.
9: Well, they're giving you a sweet discount,
10: we're just kinda
9: right?
10: I'm wondering what the best... Well, I don't know about a discount for the lump sum. I haven't checked that.
9: Don't check. Just call and say, hey, I'm looking for a discount if I pay in cash in full today.
11: Amen.
9: You tell them how it's going to go.
10: Okay.
11: And you can even suggest a reasonable discount that you'd like to see.
9: Could I get 30% off if I paid in full today for the full payment? And they might say, no, we can do 20.
10: Okay.
9: You go, okay.
11: You'll get something.
10: Okay, so if we go to pay in a lump sum, we would have to take that out of savings. And we've been trying to save for our house. So do we put that on pause and take the lump sum?
11: Yes.
10: Or how do we prioritize that?
11: Yes, do exactly what you said. So what I'm filtering that decision through is our 7 baby steps, which is the foundation to be able to do anything financially in a responsible way. So the first things first is after you've saved just $1,000, the next most important thing is to pay off any consumer debt. And medical bills fall under consumer debt. After you've paid off the consumer debt, then we save up money. That's considered our emergency fund, a fully funded one, 3 to 6 months of expenses. And then after that, then we save for the down payment on the house. So the reason that it goes in that progression is so that you can protect the savings that you actually have and so that you can move into the house with a lot of peace and freedom because you have an emergency fund. You didn't take your emergency fund and use it as your down payment. So that's kind of the basis of this way of thinking. It's, I want to make sure that I'm looking at this from all angles so I don't rob myself of peace along the way trying to do something quickly.
10: Okay.
11: Fair enough.
9: So can I give you some homework
10: the
9: too?
10: Lump sum would be, yeah,
9: okay.
10: Please.
9: So before you do any of this, request an itemized bill from the hospital and your insurance explanation of benefits. And say, hey, I'm not sure that this is all correct. There might be a few errors here, some double billing. Can you guys send me an itemized bill so I can look it over? And what will happen is they'll go, ooh, we need to take some random stuff off and clean this thing
11: up.
9: Then you get the final bill. Then you can negotiate the payment.
10: Okay.
11: How much is it? What's the lump sum today?
10: The lump sum is a little over $6,000.
11: Okay, and how much do you have saved
10: that's
11: in total?
10: Insurance being applied. We have a little over $13,000.
11: Okay, and is the medical debt the only debt that you have?
10: The only other debt that we have is my husband has $1,600 left on his car.
11: Okay, so my plan for you, after you've done what George said, you get the itemized bill, you go over there and say, hey, I can't pay $6,000. Or I can pay the lump sum, but I need a discount so I can give you the money today. And let's say they do it for,
9: 4,000.
11: So then you're going to say, okay, great. Now I'm going to take the rest of the money that I have. I'm going to reach over and pay off your husband's car. And now you're completely debt-free. Mm-hmm. And not only are you debt-free, but you've got some money to begin to pad your 3 to 6 months of expenses. So now the next step is to go, okay, what is a fair amount for 3 to 6 months of expenses? It's not 3 to 6 paychecks. It's not 3 to 6 months of your budget with all the bells and whistles. It's just kind of the way I do it is, hey, man, if something happened, what would we need to make this ship continue to sail? And so whatever that amount is, times that by six.
9: All the non-negotiables.
11: We need to have
9: food on the table, groceries, but we may not be eating out constantly.
11: Right. So now we stack that up, times that by four, or times it by five, and set that aside. Because you don't have to do the full 6 months. I know you're trying to save for a house. If you want to do it at 4 months, I'm fine with that. Stack that up. Now we start the down payment. And so that's the progression of this. And if you do that, you guys are going to be sitting pretty. What do you think?
10: That's what we want. I like
9: What's
10: that
9: your household
10: plan.
9: Income?
10: Yeah, that sounds great. Well, right now I'm a stay-at-home mom since we had my daughter.
9: Wonderful.
10: And my husband is making about $75
9: okay.
10: a year.
9: Perfect. So now it becomes, okay, how quickly can we save up this down payment if he's making $75 and we have our normal bills? And then that'll give you a pretty good picture of when this house is going to happen so that you don't go, well, I thought it was going to be a year from now. Mm-hmm. Well, the math will show us at this rate it might take 3 years to save up that down payment, depending on the type of house you want.
10: Mm-hmm.
9: So that's where you guys can come up with a game plan and be aligned so that nobody, you know, is a little starry-eyed or confused or frustrated that we aren't where we want to be.
11: Mm-hmm.
9: And the baby doesn't care. I can tell you that much. The baby is living, like, next to your bed, right? Right now? Are we in the nursery yet?
10: Not yet, no.
9: Okay.
11: Well, you guys are reasonable people. I can tell. I can tell by the fact that you had money saved. I can tell by the fact that you don't have a lot of debt. And those are the behaviors I want you to continue. I want you to continue to avoid debt. I want you to continue to be savers. And I want you to be budgeters going into this. So if you don't have every dollar, we'll gift you that for free as your baby congratulations
10: Woo-hoo!
11: Gift.
9: Late baby shower gift.
11: There you go.
9: Sorry we're late to the party. Thanks for the call. Peter's in Salt Lake City up next. Peter, welcome to the show.
12: Hi, thanks for taking the time to talk to me.
9: Absolutely. What's your question?
12: I'm 27 years old, and I just had a career-based question. I work at a local utility here. It's just pretty steady. I make a good income. I make about $140,000 a year.
9: Nice.
12: I've got a single income, three kids, and a fourth one coming any day now.
9: Congrats.
12: And thank you. And I'm just considering potentially taking an opportunity for a consultant company. There's a lot of demand in the power industry these days, but I'm just wondering, is it worth the potential $20,000 to maybe $30,000 pay increase to move to a job that, you know, could be, it's probably going to be similar benefits, but could be less steady overall. And, you know, if they lose a contract, I might be looking for work.
9: Now you're working for another company doing the consulting. You're not just out on your own doing consulting.
12: Correct. It'd be, you know, probably a fairly large consultant that.
9: Okay. So there's less risk right there because it's not all on you. Someone else is going out and getting these contracts, and you know they're incentivized to do that. So you're saying you would make 170 likely?
12: Best case, probably, you know, 160 is reasonable. I don't have a job off on the table, but looking at former teammates who have gone, that's roughly what it's been.
9: Yeah, I mean, if the benefits are good and the income's good, I would take it.
11: Because
9: the good news is power will always exist, right? You can always go back and do a job in the energy field.
12: Right.
9: But now you're a guy who is making 170 looking for a new job. And so that could also help increase your chances of making more in the long run.
11: Yeah, I mean, what's the downside? It's just a new gig and you have to kind of prove yourself in that field?
12: I guess the downside is I'm just kind of risk averse and I feel comfortable and steady where I'm at. And I don't know, you know, I feel hesitant to make a jump to a place that might not be as stable.
11: What caused you to look at this to begin with? What caused you to kind of look up and out and say, maybe I need to look at things that pay more? Is it debt? Is it kids college? What fueled you to even be looking?
12: So we are baby steps 4, 5, and 6, you know, a long time listener. And it's mostly just looking at, it's the extra money that definitely moderates me.
9: I mean, two grand, that's $500 per kid per month going into a 529 plan. when you look at it that way, I'm willing to work and hustle to do that.
12: I guess if there's a downturn in the economy or something like that,
11: I think it's another kind of values and priorities play. If you're saying, hey, I've got these kids, college is coming up, I could use the money, then that makes sense that you would begin looking for jobs that offer more money versus staying put and doing the safe play.
9: Plus, increasing your skills, new experience, that's only going to help you in the long run. And man, I mean, your field isn't going anywhere. We got to keep the lights on around here. So I think you're in good shape as far as, you know, your job not being replaced by AI anytime too soon. Good luck, man. I'm excited for you. Congrats on the baby.

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1: Our scripture of the day, Psalm 27:13. I remain confident of this. I will see the goodness of the Lord in the land of the living. Our quote of the day, James Madison, the circulation of confidence is better than the circulation of money. Very presidential. Thank you for that. Jane is in Chicago up next. What's going on, Jane? How can we help?
10: Hi. I'm trying to figure out if selling our home and paying off our debt and rent just kind of starting over is the best next move for our family.
1: Okay. Tell us more. How much debt do you guys have?
10: I mean, not a ton. The real problem comes from we refinanced a few years ago, and now I'm just having a hard time making ends meet every single month.
1: So you're saying the mortgage payment is just too much? It's not the consumer debt?
10: Yeah, like mortgage plus everything else on top of just the whole combination.
11: But
10: the mortgage particularly is now more money.
11: What do you pay every month?
10: My mortgage is $3,100.
11: And what's your take home between you and your husband?
10: I bring home about $4,000 a month. My husband gives me three. We are not on the same page when it comes to finances, so this is...
1: You said he gives you three?
10: Part of the reason.
11: Understood.
10: Yeah.
1: How much does he make?
10: three to four. It varies. He owns his own business, and so it kind of just depends on how business is going and...
11: Okay, so that's like his pay. That's him paying himself? Or is there other money that he's paying himself that you don't have access to? Does that make sense?
10: I do not have a full financial picture of his.
1: So he gives you three to cover some household bills and then says, kick rocks, pound sand, the rest is mine.
10: Well, not exactly. I mean, he drives the truck, so there's like maintenance and other things, but I do not have a full picture yet.
11: Okay.
1: But who pays the mortgage payment?
10: And I have, well, all the bills. I mean, I pay all the bills out of all the money that ends up in the
1: out of your account.
11: So what I'd want to know, obviously, as it stands, if we just say, hey, we have $7,000 of income, obviously the mortgage is way too much. It's no wonder it's half. So that's why you're feeling that. But the second question I'd want to know, before we even start the business of combining money, because I can tell this is going to be a long road, I would at least want to know from your husband if the $3,000 he's giving you, is that just, that's what he pays himself? There's no more, the rest goes towards, you know, expenses? Or is there more that he's just keeping as his own guy money, you know, that he is spending as he wills? I'd want to know that because that is going to play a huge factor in how we approach this conversation.
1: If you guys actually bring home after tax monthly income is like 10 to 12 grand, then we'd say, oh, the house is fine. It's not on fire. There's no problem. Don't sell it.
11: Mm-hmm.
1: But if you're telling me is all the money to your name consistently, then yeah, $3,100 out of $7,000 is a problem.
10: Okay. Yeah. I mean, I don't think he's keeping a ton of money anywhere, like hidden or anything like that. I do think a lot of it goes back into expenses.
11: Mm-hmm.
10: You know, I am obviously hoping to get on the same page with that, and that is a goal that I'm working towards, but.
1: But do you know how
10: so
1: much debt he has?
10: We need to be making like 10 to 12. My biggest concern is we just have an IRS debt from back taxes from the business. Other than that, I don't think we have very much debt in general. We have $12,000 in credit card debt. I don't think he has a ton of additional debt. He's
11: how much
10: not
11: is the back
10: debt?
11: How much is the IRS debt?
10: $50,000.
11: Say it again, please.
10: $50,000.
1: Ooh, okay.
11: Girl.
1: You got $50,000 to the IRS, $12,000 in credit cards. Anything else?

0: with me. I pulled some of the things from the personal side. Can you pull some numbers from your business? I just feel like I need a picture of what's going on, and it will give me a lot of peace just to see what's going on with both sides of our life. What would he say to that?
1: Probably no. I tried to have a conversation a week ago, and I had to before when all the money was coming in, mm-hmm. the business wasn't getting prioritized, and so that's kind of when things split, and he does not see, like, combining or having that conversation.
0: Well, forget combining.
1: For him.
0: Forget combining for a second, just so you can understand, because the truth is, him having created $50,000 of IRS debt affects you greatly. So he
1: right.
0: can't assume, and I know you know this, I'm just saying this for a good measure, he can't assume that the things that he's doing as an individual doesn't affect his marriage as a whole, because when he got married, he became a unit with another person. And so that's the thing, that's the part of this that has to work out. It's just, forget combining the money, just him understanding, hey, what you do does affect me. You can't think that your whole life over here has zero effect on me. It does. So if you say that to him, what's his response? Get out of my face, or I'm not having this conversation. What do you think he'll say?
1: I hope that would be heard. And I think if I asked for it from a business perspective, that maybe I would be able to get some numbers probably.
0: And maybe you tell him, maybe you start with saying, my intent today is not to combine money. I know how you feel about that. But I would like to understand what's going on over there, just so I'm in turmoil over here. I'm thinking about selling the house. Like, Bob, I would really love if you could just have some transparency with me, just so I can sleep at night, right?
2: Especially if you're the one paying the bills.
1: Right.
0: Yeah.
2: So I wouldn't sell the house. I think that is a last-ditch effort if we realize there's no hope in the situation to make more than $7,000 ever again. But I think that what you're going to find is that the house really isn't the problem. It just feels like a good shortcut, and it's not going to solve all the problems underneath.
0: Mm-hmm.
1: Right. Okay.
2: So the question is, can you afford to pay off the IRS debt, the credit card debt, in a reasonable amount of time, or is this going to take a decade?
1: Right. Well, I do have a payment plan set up. We are working on it.
0: So
1: it should only take a couple of years, assuming I don't continue to add to it. And that's my biggest concern, is adding to it.
2: Do you guys not have someone doing the books?
0: And that's the part, yeah.
1: We don't, just because it's just a small, single thing, but maybe that's something
0: you need
1: to look into.
2: It might be a small business, but you got a big problem with the IRS.
0: I'm going to tell you right now, you need to go on Ramsey Solutions, and you need to find a tax pro that can help you with this at the very beginning to get you started. And then you need to be looking for somebody who can manage your books ongoing, because the definition of insanity is doing something and expecting a different result. You guys have tried, or he has tried, to manage these books, and there's $50,000 in debt. And then you're thinking, gosh, assuming we don't keep, right? So there's not a strong sense of confidence, and that's totally fine. Managing books is a completely different set of skills. So invest the money. You will save money by investing the money to have somebody do it correctly for you.
2: Some IRS penalties and fees would have been worth paying someone over, let alone the stress and hassle.
0: Right. Well, here's where, and let me just point to this, because here's the thing. Now I know what he's not doing is setting aside any sort of monthly withholding, or quarterly withholding, which means the $3,000 that he's giving you, he doesn't even have it to give. So that means, is this business even making any money? That's what my brain goes to immediately. If we're not paying our taxes and we're not taking any income. So that it points to some deeper questions there that need to be answered.
1: Okay.
2: Have we given you enough homework?
0: We gave you a lot,
2: Jane. I'm so sorry, Jane. This is not fun.
1: I mean, I'm happy to have somewhere to start, because I just feel very overwhelmed. So,
0: and call us back.
1: I will start with the website.
0: Listen, I am saying this. I want you to have these conversations that we had as homework, and then I want you to email again and call back and say, Jade told me to call back. Schedule me, and we want to know what happens next so we can help you out and help you take the next step through this. Plus, the people love a storyline.
2: They love the where are they now.
0: Yeah, they want to know what happens.
2: We
0: and
2: hope
0: so
2: for
0: do we,
2: a happy ending here, Jane. That puts this show in the books. Remember, there's ultimately only one way to financial peace, and that's to walk daily with the Prince of Peace, Christ Jesus.

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3: Breaking news this hour from Town Hall. I'm Rich Thomason. The FBI is being applauded by President Trump for thwarting an alleged ISIS-inspired plot to attack a major American shopping center in a Minneapolis suburb.
4: An 18-year-old in Minnesota charged in connection with plotting a terrorist attack in support of ISIS. The feds say he purchased an AK-47 and 200 rounds of ammunition and was looking to shoot and kill people at the Mall of America, which is owned by a Jewish person. The U.S. attorney in Minnesota says the teen stated that even if he killed 30 people, no one would go there anymore. I want to harm the Jew, just like the brother in Australia, Bondi Beach, harmed the Jews. Laura Winters reporting.
3: President Trump continues stressing the need to keep nuclear arms out of the hands of Iran. It's something that some Democratic politicians apparently do not appreciate.
5: Speaking in San Antonio last night, Trump says he wants to make sure Iran does not get nuclear weapons.
6: You want to see a horror show? You want to see problems? Let them hit San Diego. Let them hit Los Angeles, and you want to see some bad things happen. You want to see a country that would be in free fall. We're not going to let that happen. We protect our cities. We protect our country. We're not letting that happen.
5: After that comment, Los Angeles Mayor Karen Bass accused the president of making us, quote, look ridiculous on a world stage and of giving Iran, in her words, the green light to attack our cities. I'm Tammy Trujillo.
3: The first hurricane of the 2026 Atlantic hurricane season is bearing down on the Gulf Coast, building strength in the Gulf of America. Hurricane Isaias is forecast to slam the northern Gulf Coast between Mississippi and the Florida Panhandle tomorrow into Saturday. Hurricane and storm surge warnings have been posted for parts of the Gulf Coast. On Wall Street, the Dow futures are down 412 points. NASDAQ futures off 201 points. More on these stories, townhall.com.
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3: 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More women are working in California's agricultural industry.
8: A recent study from the American Farm Bureau Federation's Women's Leadership Committee found that women in agriculture often balance several responsibilities. And while many come from farming families, about a quarter of women surveyed said They are the first in their family to work in agriculture. Nationwide, more than 1 million women work as producers, and most farms now include at least one woman in a producer role. Bob Agnew reporting.
3: The Supreme Court is hearing a case about whether the Air Force can keep destroying munitions on a beach in Guam. The Air Force has used the spot to dispose of military waste since 1982, but now an environmental group is suing, saying that the military hadn't properly considered the threats to the environment. They argue that the explosions could damage the fragile marine ecosystem. Archaeological remains located nearby, fishing sites, as well as the island's water supply. News and analysis, townhall.com. World Health Organization is out with the first ever guidelines that are aimed at addressing a big rise in childhood obesity.
5: The organization is recommending structured dietary and physical activity tailored to individuals or part of a program. It doesn't recommend pharmacy treatment or weight loss surgery that changes the digestive tract for children under the age of 9. The World Health Organization is also calling on policymakers to make healthy diets and physical activity more accessible and more affordable. The CDC says about 20% of U.S. children and adolescents are obese. I'm Tammy Trujillo.
3: A Texas judge says death row inmate John Allen Rubio is competent to be executed next month. Rubio was sentenced to death after being convicted of capital murder in the 2003 deaths of his three children. The judge said his review of recent evaluations showed that Rubio is fully aware of what he did and understands he's being put to death for the killings. More on these stories.
2: Here's your current forecast from Real Talk 1540 WYOH. For today, we'll have sunny skies with a high near 70. For tonight, skies will be mostly clear with the low in the mid-40s. Friday will be sunny with a high near 70. Friday night will be partly cloudy with the low near 50. Saturday will be mostly sunny with highs in the upper 70s. Saturday night will have a chance of rain showers with lows in the mid-50s. And Sunday will have rain showers with highs in the upper 60s. That's your latest weather forecast from Real Talk 1540 WYOH.
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0: Normal is broke and common sense is weird. 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From the Ramsey Network and the Fairwinds Credit Union Studio, this is The Ramsey Show. I'm George Campbell, my co-host today, Jade Warshaw, and we're taking your calls at 888-825-5225. That's how you jump into the conversation. Dan is in Charlotte to kick us off. Dan, how can we help?
1: It's great talking to you all. Thank you for taking my call.
0: Absolutely.
1: So I'm in a situation where my son has consistently been in and out of debt. At one time, I had him come home and live with us so we could help him clear out his debt. I paid about half his debt off. And so now he's back in the same situation again. He has some relationship problems. I think he struggles with depression, anxiety. And right now, he is flat broke. He crashed his car while doing deliveries, so he doesn't have the car to make any money. And we got him through this month's rent, but we don't know how the next month's going to look and thereafter. So my question is, I don't want to throw money away and not have him make any progress, but he does need help, too. And I don't know, he doesn't seem to be able to find help on his own. And the advice I give him, sometimes he takes, sometimes he doesn't. So it's kind of a mess. I'm not sure where to go with this.
2: You said that he needs help. You mentioned anxiety and depression. I wonder, is he getting the mental health that he needs? The mental help that he needs? Is he seeing anybody? Is he doing anything on that side of the equation? Because the way it sounded, it kind of feels like that's kind of affecting this entire situation.
1: I think it is. He's been to a few therapy sessions that he had to pay for himself. He doesn't have any health insurance, so he's not able to go to those anymore. I tried to get him to seek like public assistance to be able to do those things. But it just doesn't seem like he knows how to navigate the systems. He's out in California, I'm here in North Carolina, so it's very hard to, help him to manage that situation.
0: Yeah. How old is he?
1: 35.
0: Oh, wow. Has this been going on his whole adult life since he graduated high school?
1: Yes, it is. He's been in and out of jobs. From what I understand, he's a very hard worker, but he just can't maintain a good working environment.
2: What happens? What takes place?
1: I think he just gets overwhelmed. He's a loner type of person, and I think he gets overwhelmed with a lot of people around him. He's been doing DoorDash deliveries, and he's doing pretty well at that because he's his own boss, and he doesn't have to interact with a lot of people. So I think that's probably the way he needs to go. But I do think he has probably some he has an on and off relationship. And it's off now, and I think that contributed to a lot of things recently.
0: Wow.
2: I mean, I'm not sure, but a lot of what you're saying, Dan, is leading me to believe that this is not, at the core, a money issue. I think at the core, it sounds like more of a personal issue, more of a mental health issue. However, going back to your initial question, which is, you gave him the money to pay off the debt, he's right back in. How much money did you give him the first time? Or that you used to pay off the debt?
1: It was probably around between $7,000-$8,000, something like that.
2: Mm-hmm. And how much does he have now?
1: He has over $10,000.
2: $10,000. So what's his, if you could describe his lowest low, what's his lowest low been? I mean, has he been homeless? Has he been, what's that look like?
1: Lowest low is probably now. He's got very sketchy living situation. He does have shelter,
0: is it dangerous? You say sketchy. Are there drugs involved? Like what level? If I looked into his life,
1: it's not up to residential standards. It's like a commercial refit that's not zoned for residential.
2: Okay. Do you think there's any substances involved, or what do you think?
1: I don't think so.
2: Okay. If I were in your shoes, if this were my kid, I mean, this is real hard for me to say, and I'm sure George has some opinions. I think I'd be invested in making sure that he stays someplace livable at the very least. What I hear that my concern would be is that his mental health would cause him to end up in a homelessness situation. And I would try to help prevent that. But at the same time, you've got to be clear on your boundaries, because I just wonder if some of this is allowing him to feel some of that pain to kind of shake him up. But I also don't know to what extent the mental side of this is going. So I say that very lightly, because there may be some real things that are impending, you know, impending his ability to make good choices.
0: Has he asked for help, or is this you kind of stepping in, checking in?
1: Well, he did ask for help, and I got him on a budget about a little over a month ago, and he was doing deliveries and starting to make headway, although he wouldn't always work, maybe because he, you know, got into depression that day or something relationally happened that threw him off kilter. We were making progress, but then just recently when he wrecked his car, then that kind of sunk him. So.
0: And there was no insurance?
1: No. The wreck was his fault, and so he didn't have collision. It's just liability. Man.
2: Yeah, I mean, I got to tell you, Dan, the way you're describing this, and I know this is a very short call. I want to start by saying that. But the way you're describing him, I'm not picturing a 35-year-old man. It almost sounds like you're talking about somebody who's 18 or 16, or I'm not getting that sense
0: his
2: of...
0: His growth was stunted at some point. I'm not sure what happened or if, you know, was he fine through high school?
1: Well, so we had him tested as a child, and he was never diagnosed as being on the spectrum, but he has those tendencies.
0: Yeah. It's okay. Like socially, the soft skills aren't there.
1: Yeah, yeah.
0: Well, I'll tell you this, Dan. I wish I had a magic wand and could fix it. I'll tell you this. If you can use money to help him survive, your money cannot help him thrive. And so that would be the goal, is to make sure that he isn't homeless, that he is safe, he has shelter. And as much as you can, I would put your money directly towards those things versus giving him the money.
2: Mm-hmm. Or even mental health care, putting it directly towards that.
0: If he can commit to going, hey, I'm going to go 1 week to see this therapist locally and see a doctor to help him with his health and help him get a career, those are the two best uses of your time and money versus just trying to fund the misbehavior, clean up the debt before it comes back. That's just going to be a game of whack-a-mole until we can get his health and his career under control. Because right now, DoorDash, here's the problem with DoorDash. If he doesn't feel like it, he's not going to do it, and therefore no income. I would rather where there's some expectation. Dude, you got to wake up, shower, and be there by 8 a.m. or else you lose the job. I think he needs some structure in his life right now more than anything. So that's the part you can encourage him as a dad. If you have influence in his life, if he has friends, think about those kinds of people. Who can talk some sense into him, be a mentor for him, be a coach for him? That's what he needs right now more than a paycheck. I wish you the best of luck.

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2: Hey guys, Dave Ramsey here. 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

0: Anthony is in Virginia Beach up next. Anthony, welcome to the show. You with us?
1: Yes, sir. Hello.
0: Good, good, good. How you doing?
1: I'm doing well. How are you?
0: Fantastic. How can Jade and I help?
1: So, basically, I make $150,000 a year plus sometimes. Last year, I made just under two.
0: Nice.
1: I'm in a significant amount of debt. I just financially just kind of, I guess, stupid. I had to get the confidence to kind of call you guys. I mean, I'm just trying to find out where I should go and what I should do. And maybe a little bit of financial advice. I've been watching Dave for a little, about 6 months now.
0: Nice. How old are you?
1: But I'm 34.
0: Cool. Are you single, married?
1: I actually just got divorced last year in August.
0: Sorry to hear that. Was that part of the sort of unbridled spending?
1: No.
0: Part of the divorce agreement?
1: No. So, unfortunately, I mean, I grew up with not a lot of, like, guidance in my life as far as financial. So, but I am the first person in my family to actually make, like, a substantial amount of money. My family's always been on the poorer side. And then when I started making money, I was making just irresponsible financial decisions when, you know, buying things that I shouldn't have been buying. And we just racked up a bunch of debt, and it got to a point where it put a lot of financial strain on our marriage, which caused the divorce.
2: I'm sorry.
1: And then, yeah.
0: So this is your wake-up call?
1: I'm sorry?
0: The marriage blew up, and this is your wake-up call going, what am I doing? I make 150
1: exactly.
0: to 200 grand a year, and I got nothing to show for it.
2: So
1: nothing. And I'm like, and I'm living paycheck to paycheck, so...
2: Yeah.
0: You're
2: Anthony,
0: not alone.
2: You're not alone.
0: If it makes you feel better, that the you know, it's not a great bar to set, but a third of people making six figures are paycheck to paycheck.
2: And I just pick up on a lot of shame in your voice. I can tell that you look back on that and you feel a lot of remorse and wish that it had been different, but this is the turning point. I mean, the truth is everybody has that point, that kind of fork in the road where they go, all right, what I was doing is not working, and you get to choose if you're going to make a change or not. And it sounds like you are willing to make a change, which is really all that matters at this point, is leaving what you did back there, learning from it, and going forward in a new direction. And I think that George and I can help you do that if you're open to it.
1: 100%. Yeah, I mean, the main reason I wanted to reach out is, unfortunately, I did have a family member pass away relatively recently, a few months ago, and I wasn't expecting anything, but he had left me inheritance.
2: Mm-hmm.
1: So, I mean, I also wanted to, I don't know anything about investing, or I have no retirement, I have no 401k, you know, I was just stupid, you know, I was childish and immature, and like, looking back at it now, I really regret it.
0: How much was the inheritance?
1: But I just, it's going to be for $160,000.
0: How much debt do you have?
1: I have about, I've just paid off $18,000. But I still have another, I believe, 60.
2: 60, so...
0: Not anymore.
2: I know it.
0: You're about to have zero debt with $100,000 left over. Do you see my math on that?
1: Yeah.
0: It was a magic trick I just did.
1: Yeah.
0: I mean, this family member just gave you an amazing blessing. You got like a get-out-of-jail-free card. So the question is, are you going to squander it, or are you going to use it to catapult you to better decisions and wealth building?
1: Exactly, and that's why I wanted to, you know, reach out to you guys. I don't want to end up in the same position I'm in now.
2: Yeah.
1: I want to leave something for my children. I have two girls.
0: How old are they?
1: I'm a cancer survivor, 9 and 13.
0: Mm.
2: So this kind of boils down to, I think from here, the biggest play is to what we said earlier, looking back and going, okay, I know what I did. Let's spend a little bit more time thinking about why you behaved in that way so that you can recognize that going forward. Because George is right, you got to get out of jail free card. This debt is gone. But if you don't understand what caused you to behave the way you did in the past, you're going to turn around and do it again. So make sure you spend some real time thinking about that. I'm going to give you a copy of my book, What No One Tells You About Money, because I talk about that a lot in the book. And you're not going to be able to go forward until you kind of start that process of trusting yourself with money and kind of forgiving yourself for what you did in the past and just forming a new mindset on how you're viewing money going forward. And it's all about the choices that you make. So number one, you've got to start to get on a budget. My guess is you've never used a budget before. Am I right?
1: No, ma'am. I've never, I mean, I thought about using budget apps and stuff like that. When I was married, my wife did all the, pay the bills.
2: So now from now on, it's on you. It's on you. And as my colleague, Dr. John Deloney would say, we can't build from the past, we got to start something brand new. So starting today, we're building something brand new. What's in the past is left back there. We're going to start the behaviors that we know work. So budgeting, we'll make sure to give you every dollar for free. Budgeting is a huge one. That is you making a plan on paper, Anthony, before the month begins. So we are just about to go. Well, we just hit October. So tonight, let's start planning for October with the money that you make from your paycheck, writing down everything that you can spend your money on, all your expenses, rent, car payments, everything that you might have, plus things like groceries and out to eat, things with your kids. Everything goes on there, and let's just get a baseline for what does it look to spend in a month. And then November's budget is going to be even more dialed in. December's budget is going to be even more locked in. That's the number one thing you can do. The number two thing you can do is today, like inside of your brain, inside of your heart, you have to decide that you're not borrowing money anymore. Those are two things you can do. They cost you nothing. You can start those behaviors today, and it will change the whole outlook of how you handle your money going forward if you stick to those two principles, and then the rest will start to fall into place.
1: Okay. I agree 100%. That's what I want to do. I mean, I told myself I'm not going to be loaning anything. If I don't have cash to buy it, I'm not buying it.
2: Yes.
0: Good. So are you willing to do some drastic measures to sort of put some guardrails around this?
1: Of course.
0: Okay.
1: Yeah, I mean, that's...
0: So you're willing to pay off the debt today? Are you willing to stroke the checks and hit make a payment and be done with all the debt today with that inheritance?
1: I don't have the inheritance yet. It's coming in a month. So
0: okay.
1: it's just finishing up with probate, but that's why I wanted to be prepared for it when it does come in. I want to know what to do and how to do it.
0: Can we pretend that like that money is not yours? That money is $60K is allocated to the lenders, right?
1: Mm-hmm.
0: And let's call, I don't know, 6 months of expenses for you. Is that $30K?
1: Roughly, I spend in bills a month with child support around $5,000.
0: Okay, perfect.
1: So, yeah,
0: I was right on the money. So $30K is not for Anthony. That's for Anthony's emergencies. Right?
1: Perfect.
0: So out of the 160, we were down to 100 after debt payoff. Now we're down to 70 after the emergency fund. Now you're a guy who has no debt, a fully funded emergency fund, and $70,000 to his name. That's pretty cool.
1: Yeah.
0: So that is not spending money.
1: Yeah,
0: that is future Anthony money. So do you have a retirement plan through your employer?
1: I just transferred jobs because I'm going to be moving at the end of October back near my dad. Not with my dad, but near my dad in Fredericksburg. But
0: are you going to be renting?
1: The current job that I'm going to be renting because my credit's honestly really bad right now.
0: Cool.
1: It's in the low fives.
0: Do you want to be a homeowner again one day?
1: Yeah, I mean, I want to build my own home. Like I said, I had all these goals when I was married, and things just kind of waterfall. I just got myself into a hole. I just don't even know how I got there.
0: Well, we're looking at future Anthony now. There's a new chapter here. So what I don't want you to do is make decisions trying to impress future Anthony or fix the past. And so building that home because that was your goal 5 years ago, you don't need to do that. So do what makes sense for you, where you are currently. So that $70,000 left over, that might just go in a high-yield savings account and become your down payment fund for a future home.
1: Yeah.
0: So you see what we just did there? We just touch it.
2: Yeah. You walked out of here, Anthony, with five really clear steps, and I'm going to say them again for you so that you don't forget them and so that you can listen back to this episode and really have it lock in your brain. First thing you're doing is you're budgeting. We're sending you that budget for free. Second thing you're doing is you're stopping borrowing money for good. You need to spend some time really thinking about what that means for you and just reowning that as your new identity. The next thing is you're going to take the money from the 160, you're going to pay off your debt. And then you're going to take $30,000, you're going to save that in a high-yield savings account. That's your emergency fund. And then you're going to take the other $70,000 and you're going to park it in a high-yield savings account. Someplace where you're not getting to it, you're not touching it, you're not looking at it, you're not ideating on ways that you might spend it.
0: Yeah,
2: jump on
0: fairwinds.org/Ramsey. 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And on top of that, cut up the credit cards, close the accounts, and freeze your credit with all three bureaus because now you're a guy who doesn't go into debt. That's who Anthony is. That's his identity. Not past Anthony who made some mistakes and had life happen to him.

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1: With SRN News, I'm Rich Thomason in Washington. The FBI is being applauded by President Trump for thwarting an alleged ISIS-inspired plot to attack a major American shopping center in a Minneapolis suburb, the Mall of America. President Trump continues stressing the need to keep nuclear arms out of the hands of Iran, something that some Democrat politicians apparently do not appreciate. They accuse the president of encouraging an attack on some blue cities. First hurricane of the 2026 Atlantic hurricane season, bearing down on the Gulf Coast, building strength out in the Gulf of America. And the World Health Organization is out with the first ever guidelines aimed at addressing a big rise in childhood obesity. Stock futures deep in the red this morning on Wall Street. The Dow futures are down 387 points, while the Nasdaq futures are off just over 200 points. More details, srnnews.com.
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4: Your local news update. Good Thursday morning. Sunny skies, the upper 60s. A warm and rather wet September. Average temperature last month at the regional airport, 66.3 degrees. 3 degrees above normal. 4.96 inches of rain fell last month. A 51-year-old Warren woman's been identified as the victim in a motorcycle crash in a construction zone on I-80 just across the state line last weekend. Carrie Vanskoy was a passenger on the bike operated by a Mogador man. She was thrown off and later pronounced dead. The Mogador man was serious. N27 First News reports that Howmet Aerospace employees in Niles are being told that they've been overpaid and must pay the company back, generally between $5,000 and $10,000. Letters handed to employees indicate they have 30 days to pay the money back, 400 steelworkers members employed there. I'm Jim Michaels.
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8: Here's your current forecast from Real Talk 1540 WYOH. For today, we'll have sunny skies with a high near 70. For tonight, skies will be mostly clear with a low in the mid-40s. Friday will be sunny with a high near 70. Friday night will be partly cloudy with a low near 50. Saturday will be mostly sunny with highs in the upper 70s. Saturday night will have a chance of rain showers with lows in the mid-50s. And Sunday will have rain showers with highs in the upper 60s. That's your latest weather forecast from Real Talk 1540 WYOH.
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10: We wish we could get to every call and question here on the show, but alas, we don't have all the time in the world. 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Samantha is in Stamford, Connecticut up next. Samantha, welcome to the show.
11: Hi, thank you so much for taking my call. I really appreciate it.
10: Absolutely.
11: My question is around the retirement of the 15%. My spouse and I are kind of in between baby step 4 and 5, running them in tandem. And I think we're just struggling with the moral of balancing, I guess, of possibly postponing some of those family vacations and memories that we would make with our two young children, and planning for a future that we may never get to. So I'm just curious of your thoughts around that and how to balance that as a family.
12: How young are your children? How old are they?
11: They are 3 and 1.
12: Okay. Are they in daycare?
11: They are not. I actually work from home, and we have some help coming in to help us through that.
12: So help us understand. My screen says retirement is keeping you from doing these. Help me understand what's going on with the budget, that there's not enough margin to kind of start setting aside to take a few vacations here and there.
11: Yeah, I think that we've had our heads down, and we've been trying to follow the Ramsey plan for now 3 years, and collectively we've paid off $80,000 of debt.
12: Great.
11: And we're like at this crossroad of, okay, can we start to breathe, or is there some flexibility in this 15%? Like, we just feel like we are just constantly focused on the future, and sometimes these day-to-day moments of planning these vacations are put on the back burner.
12: So that feels more like a priority statement than it sounds like a money statement, because what's your income?
11: Gross as a family, it's around $230,000.
12: Yes, ma'am. This is 100% a priorities discussion. Unless you sit up here and tell me that your mortgage is super high, a super high percentage of your take home, it sounds like something that you guys have to prioritize. What is your mortgage?
11: Our mortgage is $2,700 a month. We live in an area that has really high taxes, and we get taxed on everything.
10: Mm-hmm. That's less than $2,500.
12: Yeah, that's not the problem.
10: Because, I mean, you guys are bringing home like $14,000 a month.
11: Well, we're only netting about $10,500
12: after
11: because of
12: investing
11: all the money going into retirement and taxes and all that.
12: Mm-hmm.
10: Okay.
12: So then, still,
10: so you
12: tell
10: got
12: $10,500
10: to work with. $2,700 goes to the mortgage, and you've got over $7,000 left. And you're saying out of that, you couldn't save, like, let's say $500 a month put away in a savings account for a vacation.
13: $1,000 a month.
10: $1,000. If you want to go to Disney World, it's going to cost that.
11: Right.
10: We can always go to Branson.
12: What's stopping you? Because I was expecting, usually when I hear this question, I'll be honest, Samantha, usually it's a time of life thing where we've got kids in daycare, we've just started investing, and basically with kids in daycare, you're basically paying for college, right? It costs the same thing. And so it's mm-hmm. just a tight season. But if you're telling me, no, I work from home, there's no daycare bill, and oh, also we make $230, oh, and also we bring home $10,000 a month.
10: There's got to be some major expenses here that we haven't accounted for yet. If I looked at your every dollar budget right now, what would I see that I go, whoa?
11: Probably food and leisure, like things that we account for.
12: Okay.
11: That are like weekly.
12: Like what?
11: Treats, quote unquote treats for the family.
12: Like what? And I'm not saying this because it's a bad thing, because it's not. I just want to know what you mean by that.
11: Yeah, I think by that, I think it's, for us, we really prioritize the family model. So it's just like weekly spending a trip to, like, for example, the zoo or to a museum or to go out to dinner. Like, that's all part of our budget that,
12: as
11: you know, maybe
12: should
11: we should start pulling some of that back and putting it towards a vacation. I think it's exactly that.
12: If you tell me, if you say, because again, I stand on this because I think it's true. There is nothing wrong with the things that you just said. I'm with you. I think that you've worked hard to get to this point where you can spend money in those ways. And you clearly value family experiences. So what you can say is that, okay, some of the family experiences I value are the ones that are close to home, when we can go to the zoo and go to the museum and go see the movie that just came out and go do this. But then you can also start to say, in addition to that, I'm going to put a line item on the budget, or I'm going to split this line item and say part of it's going to be spent on close to home experiences, and some of it are going to be spent on out-of-town experiences by us going to travel. And just knowing that those are things that you tend to need a sinking fund for versus I'm going to be able to fund this in one or two shots. And I think that truly is what it is. You don't need to pull back from retirement, but there probably are some things on your month-to-month budget that can pull back. And it might be that you pull back on going out to eat, because I do think, and George, this needs to be said, I think that a lot of times when we hit a certain threshold with income, it kind of becomes like, ooh, I can do what I want to do. And it's not that you're reckless in the way that you're not making a budget, but you're reckless in the way that you let certain areas of the budget just inflate, inflate, inflate. And pretty soon you can start to feel like, oh gosh, I thought I'd be able to do more with my money. And it's like, you are doing more, you're just eating it, or you're just, you know what I'm saying? So I think that's what's happening.
10: Here's a fun exercise, Samantha. If I said, hey, you have to put a vacation line item for $1,000 a month in that budget, what would you then cut or add to make that happen? If I said you have to get rid of something, maybe you need to add some income, what would you guys do?
11: Probably it would be like a grocery out-to-eat budget. We would pull back on it. Probably the out-to-eat as a family budget.
10: So you could cut that one down. Anything else? Could you cut some subscriptions? Are there any luxuries that you could go without for a season to get kind of used to this savings muscle being built?
11: I mean, you might have to talk to my spouse about the NFL Sunday ticket, but I could go without it.
10: Oh, see, you're not the only complicit.
12: I think you have really fun things built into your life. Again, I think your income allows for that. You just have to sometimes make some trade-offs and go, hey, we might not do the season tickets because we want to do the trip to Disney, or we might not do, you know, and it's just pulling back on those things. And the hard part is, it's kind of like first class. Once you, and I don't fly first class, but once you do, good luck on
10: going back.
12: So you've introduced some things into your lifestyle that you really, really like. And it's going to be hard to trade those things off because you're going to feel it a little bit to do some of these other things. But your money's not infinite. It does have, it's a very good income, but it's not infinite.
10: Do you guys get a big tax refund every year?
11: Not really.
10: Okay.
11: No.
10: It just still seems like you guys are withholding. There's too much being deducted right now to be coming home with 10 grand out of 230. So that's what I'm looking, if you can kind of look at a bunch of things like reshopping your insurance, looking at the paychecks, cutting some subscriptions. I think this doesn't have to be one thing is out of the budget completely. It might just be we're going to give 10 things a haircut. And now all of a sudden you can find $500 to $1,000. And again, I would on paper say, what is this vacation going to cost and when do we want to go? Have you done that part yet?
11: Yes, I mean, at high level, was because I think all the young kids that want to go to Disney World, so at a high level, yes.
10: The one-year-old has stated they want to go to Disney?
11: Well, our three-year-old, and we were trying to get there before the one-year-old would be charged.
12: Listen, can I give you a piece of advice? Don't go yet. I know you didn't ask me, but
10: Samantha,
12: oh my
10: gosh. I say that as a guy who is getting roped into going to Disney World with a three-year-old and one-year-old.
12: It's too soon. So, go a little bit later.
10: It's
12: going to
10: be a great
12: can.
10: Time, but the memories are not for the kids at this point. It's for you guys, and it's okay to call that out. But also, you are giving these kids an incredible life. I want you to know that, that it's not about a vacation. They're going to remember those trips to the zoo more than a flash-in-the-pan weekend traveling. And so as they get older, I think your income's going to go up. You're going to dial in the budget more. It's going to become a rhythm to save for these things. And ongoing, just keep that $500 or $1,000 going to that sinking fund on the vacation over to a high-yield savings account.
12: That's
10: and magically, you can afford a vacation every year. So just plan ahead for it. Make the sacrifices needed. And I promise you, the kids are going to be okay. They won't go to therapy over this.

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8: If you've heard us talk about the baby steps on this show, that's because they're the foundation of everything we teach. So if you're new to the show, start there. We're going to drop a link in the description to the 7 baby steps that are the framework for every single call in the description of this episode. Check it out. Steven is in Grand Rapids, Michigan. Steven, what's going on?
9: Hey there, guys. Thanks for taking my call. How are you guys doing?
8: We're doing great. How can we help?
9: I have a question. Me and my wife bought 40 acres where we live out in the country in 2021, and we built our own house, our homestead there. We have 2 kids, 2 girls, and everything's going well. Our mortgage is $1,802 a month, and I was just wondering if it would be a smart move to sell some acres to wipe off some debt, or if I should keep it, being that I got it for a pretty good price, or what I should do, if that would be a smart move or not.
8: How much debt do you have?
9: $240,000 right now.
8: Is that the mortgage or is that consumer debt?
9: Yeah. That's the mortgage.
8: Oh, that's it. You only have the mortgage.
9: Oh no, I have a truck payment, which I bought a used truck. It is right now I owe like $27,000 on it, which is like $416 a month.
8: Okay,
10: and that's not part of the $240,000.
9: No.
10: Okay.
9: No. Nope. That's
8: Okay.
9: So it'd be about $270 total with the truck. And that's all I have.
8: Got it. All right. What's your household income?
9: It's right at $92,000 a year.
10: Okay. I if you wanted to, you could, but I don't see why you can't take this $92,000 income, pay off this truck lickety split, and then be on baby step six like everybody else would do and just make big chunks at this mortgage when it makes sense for you guys and just make a regular rhythm of paying extra on it until it's gone. It's not astronomical, especially when you look at median home prices.
9: Right.
8: So you got a few levers.
9: I did get it. What was that?
8: You got a few levers to pull. I mean, selling the acreage is one idea. We're just trying to show you, hey, if you can pay this truck off in the next 18 months and you love the truck and you love the acreage, nothing's broken here.
10: Yeah.
8: So do you just have too much acreage? You're like, I could do without some of this. It's fine. I could parcel it off.
9: I'm not going to lie. It's beautiful. It's a nice piece of property. I love it. The one downfall is when I got the loan, I got it through a financial institution that does not, like, lock in interest rates.
10: Oh, is it adjustable?
8: Was it a hard money loan?
9: No, it's Anabaptist Financial out of Pennsylvania, so they're kind of a conservative group. They have their own investors. They're kind of their own group, and they only loan money to, like, conservative people. It's kind of a different thing.
8: Never heard about this.
9: And
8: so what's your rate?
9: So right now it's like 6.25%, which is not terrible. And the cool part about it is it can only fluctuate like 0.5% per quarter, which amounts to 2% a year. And it was at 3.75% when I got the loan.
8: So is it just an adjustable rate mortgage?
10: Sounds like it.
9: It goes up and down with the
10: limits.
9: Economy, I guess. Yeah.
10: It can
9: only go up 2% annually, but it can also only come down 2% annually.
8: I mean, you keep saying only.
10: That's a lot.
8: That's a lot of money.
10: Well,
8: on $240,000.
10: So how many acres would you have to sell if you said, you know what, I want to do this? How many acres would you have to sell in order to pay off the mortgage? I think you can cash flow the truck, but let's just play with this for a second. To do the mortgage, how many?
9: I talked to a realtor, and in reality, I would have to sell probably about 30 out of the 40.
10: Oh, gosh.
9: Actually, like completely, I'm going to wipe out the debt. You know, and that's also, I'm not sure how the capital gains thing works, but, you know, paying $4,000 an acre, you know, and now it's worth probably more like $8,000. And I'm not sure, like, how much of that would go into capital gains or how much the government would want from that, and then that would also play an effect of how much I could actually put out the debt.
10: Have you thought about just refinancing to a different loan, just a normal, conventional 15-year fixed rate?
9: That's the hard thing about it. Back when I actually did mostly the process, and by the time I got through with it, interest rates was 8%, so I chose not to, which at this point I'm glad I didn't lock it in because I'm still below that. But interest rates are still fairly high, aren't they?
10: I mean, you should be able to...
8: 6.5 on a 15-year?
10: Yeah, in your area.
9: Okay.
10: Plus, you do...
8: 15-year?
10: Yeah, in your area.
9: Okay.
10: Plus, you do have the benefit. I think you have a lot more options.

0: it's taking away mine. So I'd want to do what I need to do to fix that. And we just gave you an options, a couple of options, what you can do there. The second thing that's a glaring thing to me is the truck payment. I think you're in a situation that you don't need to borrow money anymore going forward. And I think that I would get this truck paid off really quickly. And if you do those two things, I think it's going to make the level of peace in your life rise to a very great level. I don't think that you have to push to pay off the mortgage immediately by selling off all of this acreage. I don't think that's the thing on fire. The problem is the adjustable rate mortgage.
1: Okay. Yeah. No, that makes sense. And I considered doing that. Even just, like you said, just getting the mortgage down, you know, even $100,000 off of 240, that's almost half. And that
0: was,
1: you know, I went from $1,200 a month in 2021 being my payment to $1,800, and that's $600 every month. That's just going into interest. And it stinks, you know.
0: Yeah.
1: It was never my intention to buy that much, but if it could become available and like $160,000 for 40 acres out in the country, I don't regret it, you know, because I'm still ahead at this point. Even if I'd sell it, you know, I didn't pay that much in interest of, you know, the amount
0: that
1: it went
0: up. But
1: you
0: love the land.
1: I also don't want to hang on and get behind.
2: Basically, nothing's on fire now. It's just, let's get you out of this adjustable rate mortgage and let's have a plan to actually pay off this truck. Mm-hmm. So how much margin do you have every month right now? Extra money you could throw at the debt.
1: I could probably do somewhere between 800 and 800 would probably be comfortable.
2: Okay, so this is how long it would take you. Can I do the math with you?
1: $27,000
2: loan, that would take you almost 3 years to pay off that car loan. Can we agree that kind of sucks when you make almost six figures?
1: Yeah.
2: So what if we could throw $1,500? Could you find that in your budget if you guys tighten things up?
1: I mean, you know, we've done with, I got hurt at work 2 years ago, and we've done with almost nothing. I have an awesome wife. She spends no money, like literally. So it's all on me. So yeah, I mean, we can do with a lot less, and if that's what it takes, then that's what
2: I would
1: happen.
2: Do a budget tonight and go, hey, we have a game plan where we don't have to sell any acreage right now, and I'm going to cash flow and pay off this truck in 18 months. Are you game? My guess is she goes, okay.
1: Sure.
2: Sounds like you're the spender here, so you can control this a lot more. And you guys probably, bring home $6,000 a month? What are you bringing home?
1: Yeah, six to seven, yep.
2: Okay, wonderful. And your mortgage is $1,800. That's only going to go up until we refinance. So now, between paying for everything else, let's go find that $1,500 and say 18 months from now, this truck loan is gone, and we get to keep all of this beautiful acreage. And then you always have sort of like a parachute here of selling some acreage if push comes to shove.
0: Right.
2: But I wouldn't do that quite yet.
1: Okay. And I didn't know with the market being up, you know, it is worth, you know, substantially more than it was if, you know, at some point it did. But real estate, honestly, out in the country, it probably is never going to go back down to where it was. I mean, that might be a bad assumption, but.
0: Yeah, I think you bought this land, though, because you love it. I think you bought it because there's something about it. You want to do the whole homestead thing. And I think that you just have to remain kind of focused on what it is that you're trying to do. And I truly, truly, truly do think that the problem was the risk, or like that feeling of uncertainty, is the adjustable rate. Yeah. It's not knowing, like, what's my payment going to be? Is it going to go up? Is it going to go down? And just whenever you have that layer of risk in your life, it does. It affects just your day-to-day. It's kind of like, you know, when you have your computer and there's all the things running in the background, you have all the tabs open, and it's just slowing down your performance. It's just making things cloudy, and I think that clearing that up is going to help you a lot. Close the tabs, Steven.
2: Close the tabs. Yeah, all that emotion and excitement will drive you to make decisions you probably wouldn't have made in hindsight, but that dream was too exciting when you saw that beautiful land and you pictured the homestead lifestyle.
0: Yeah, but you know, like
2: some
0: we
2: livestock.
0: Said, there's nothing on fire. He can keep the grass.
2: Yeah, don't sell the horse quite yet. You're not there.

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3: Break news this hour from Town Hall. I'm Rich Thomason. Parts of the Gulf Coast readying for the arrival of the first hurricane of this Atlantic hurricane season. Hurricane Isaias is forecast to hit the northern Gulf Coast between Mississippi and the Florida Panhandle tomorrow into Saturday. The storm could slam oil producers and refiners.
4: The forecast puts Isaias on a track through parts of the Gulf that are populated with oil drilling platforms and potentially some refineries, too.
5: Well, we're certainly on high alert.
4: Chet Thompson is president of the American Fuel and Petrochemical Manufacturers. He says they know the drill.
5: We've gone through these storms before. We are well prepared. History shows that we bounce back very quickly.
4: Isaias could cut oil production in the Gulf roughly 10% or about 185,000 barrels per day. I'm Rory O'Neill.
3: A Nashville judge is ordering Tennessee to preserve evidence from the failed execution of a death row inmate.
6: Krista Pike remains hospitalized, shackled at both feet and by her right arm to the hospital bed, according to attorney Randy Spivey.
7: She has a blood clot in one of her arms. She has pneumonia. She is not able to swallow yet, so she has not eaten. She cannot move either of her arms. Both of her arms and hands are tremendously swollen, and we do not know what, if any, function she will regain in her arms.
6: Spivey says attorneys were told Pike was brain dead on Monday night and that life support would be removed, but she woke up Tuesday morning and began talking. I'm Paul Miles.
3: The 18-year-old son of Somali immigrants is under arrest, accused of plotting an ISIS-inspired attack on Minnesota's Mall of America. The alleged plot was foiled by the FBI. Elon Musk will be joining President Trump today at the White House. It's a summit on science. On Wall Street, the Dow futures down 351. More on these stories at townhall.com.
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3: International students may soon be charged $70,000 to work in the U.S. The Department of Homeland Security has posted a proposal online that calls for non-immigrant students with F-1 visas to pay a certified institution for on-the-job training and more for any additional training. DHS says a new proposal is designed to combat fraud, strengthen the integrity of the immigration system, and protect U.S. workers. The proposal must go through a 30-day public comment period before being finalized. New charges are expected to be announced against former Venezuelan President Nicolas Maduro and his wife. They've been held in New York since their capture by U.S. forces at the start of the year. Several outlets report that federal prosecutors could announce charges as soon as today against Maduro for allegedly torturing Americans who were held in Venezuelan prisons. The reports say over a dozen Americans were wrongfully detained by the Venezuelan government. News and analysis at townhall.com. An assisted suicide program north of the border appears to be loosening the guidelines that determine who is eligible to die.
10: Canada's Medical Assistance in Dying program is government-backed assisted suicide. Officials approved a woman's request to die because she could no longer cook for her family. The approval was not tied to a terminal illness. Critics, including doctors, say the system has gone too far, signing off on loneliness, poverty, and other conditions that are not terminal, often without the counseling the rules call for. Those critics warn the program is now being used as a way out of hardship, not just end-of-life care. Willie Nelson, Washington.
3: USS Abraham Lincoln returns to its home port in San Diego today ahead of the carrier strike group's official arrival. War Secretary Hegseth flew out to visit the sailors and Marines and part of a 10-month deployment to the Mideast. Hegseth acknowledges that it wasn't an easy deployment. However, he credits the crew with having changed the arc of history. More on these stories. Town Hall.
2: Here's your current forecast from Real Talk 1540 WYOH. For today, we'll have sunny skies with a high near 70. For tonight, skies will be mostly clear with a low in the mid-40s. Friday will be sunny with a high near 70. Friday night will be partly cloudy with a low near 50. Saturday will be mostly sunny with highs in the upper 70s. Saturday night will have a chance of rain showers with lows in the mid-50s. And Sunday will have rain showers with highs in the upper 60s. That's your latest weather forecast from Real Talk 1540 WYOH.
11: Your local news update. Good Thursday morning. Sunny skies, the upper 60s. A warm and rather wet September. Average temperature last month at the regional airport, 66.3 degrees. 3 degrees above normal. 4.96 inches of rain fell last month. A 51-year-old Warren woman's been identified as the victim in a motorcycle crash in a construction zone on I-80 just across the state line last weekend. Carrie Vanskoy was a passenger on the bike operated by a Mogador man. She was thrown off and later pronounced dead. The Mogador man was serious. N27 First News reports that Howmet Aerospace employees in Niles are being told that they've been overpaid and must pay the company back, generally between $5,000 and $10,000. Letters handed to employees indicate they have 30 days to pay the money back. 400 steelworkers members employed there. I'm Jim Michaels.
12: Portions of the following program may contain pre-recorded material.

0: From the wild world of DC politics to America's culture clash, brace yourself for the reality check you've been waiting for. The one and only Mike Gallagher.
1: Wow, a lot happening in America and around the world over the last several days. I, of course, took a little sojourn, a little vacation. You know, it's funny, when you talk about having a health challenge, like this little blockage I've got in the artery of my heart, everybody thinks I dropped dead. I was getting these angry comments on social media. Why are you not there? Where are you? Well, I went up to Salem, Massachusetts. I've always wanted to go to Salem. Never been to Salem. And I thought it would be kind of neat to explore one of America's historic little cities, little town, little village, and had a great few days. But I was paying attention. I didn't go anywhere. I was following the news and trying to keep up with everything. We've got the Fine People hoax 2.0. Trump, the anti-Trump universe, trying to convince people, gullible people, I would say, that Trump wants Iran to nuke LA and San Diego. You got to be kidding me. That's the best they've got. It sort of gives me a little burst of optimism about the midterm election 26 days away. That's what they're reduced to doing? Lying about him and pretending that he said, let's go nuke, hey, Iran, go nuke LA and San Diego? When everybody knows that isn't even close to what he said? Okay, all right then, go with that. We'll see how that plays out for you. Meanwhile, anti-Israel protesters turned out by the hundreds all throughout New York City yesterday. Huh, how about that? I doubt that any of those anti-Israel protesters are registered Democrats. I mean, registered Republicans, Democrats all, just a hunch. And an 18-year-old man in Minnesota was arrested, charged with an ISIS-inspired mass casualty attack on the Mall of America. So all this is swirling around. The mayor of New York practically praising Hamas on the October 7th anniversary. The left using the October 7th anniversary to attack Israel. Marco Rubio with a fascinating speech out of Greece. We're going to share that with you. And I've got to start with a conversation that I hope you'll engage in with me. And it's a conversation that is led by me wanting to care, knowing I should care, knowing people care, but regrettably, I don't care. It has to do with the battle over America's clocks. President Trump has picked a fight with one of his top allies, Tom Cotton. Trump and apparently a lot of Americans want this dumb changing of the clocks twice a year to end. President Trump wants daylight saving time. And I want to make sure I say it right. Daylight saving, not savings. You always want to say savings, but it's saving apparently. And Trump wants to let states voluntarily observe daylight saving time year-round to do away with the twice-a-year ritual of changing our clock. Spring forward, fall behind, right? We all grew up remembering that little ditty. Well, Tom Cotton is digging his heels in. He's afraid kids are going to start getting run over who are waiting for the school bus. I think that's his objection. I don't know what his objection is. Seems like a worthy thing to be concerned about. On the other hand, it sounds like most Americans are with President Trump on this. And in fact, the president got so annoyed with Tom Cotton that I believe he gave out his cell phone number the other day to encourage people to call Senator Cotton and get him to change his mind. The battle over daylight saving time. Here's my problem. I cannot even muster the slightest bit of concern over this issue. However, my team tells me you're going to want to talk about it. So you know me. I'm like Pavlov's dog. I'll give out the phone number, 800-655-MIKE. I'll remind you we're in the Relief Factor Studios and that I'm back from a few days of vacation, Thursday, October 8th, thanks to Joey Hudson for doing a splendid job guest hosting, as he always does. I'm going to say to you, I don't really care if we change the clocks or we don't change the clocks. It doesn't impact my life in any way, shape, or form. You know me. I'm a selfish man. I'm a very self-centered individual. Enough about me. Let's talk about me. In my life, I don't care if I turn the clock forward, backwards, or sideways. I don't have kids of an age where they're going to have to wait for the school bus. I'm not out in the crops. I'm not plowing the fields. I don't have any interest whatsoever in the outcome of this debate. But evidently, people are pretty passionate about it. So we're going to find out. We'll see if Tracy is right, that you are definitely going to want to talk about it. 800-655-MIKE is my number. You could call or text 800-655-6453. According to Fox News, this is a popular issue with voters and the president. The House passed the bill, but now the Senate wants to block it, led by Tom Cotton, who thinks it's a terrible idea. Let's see what you think. 800-655-MIKE. I hope you join us.

0: Millions will vote soon. But do they really know the issues? Now, Rob Schmidt is on Newsmax tonight talking about the war for America's future. Rob Schmidt reveals that many Americans are embracing socialism, especially young people. Rob exposes the hidden dangers of socialism and its war on our freedom. He says the big media won't tell you the truth about President Trump and his real record. A secure border, biggest tax cuts in history, inflation under control, lowest drug prices, largest crime drop ever, and so much more. Rob has the whole story on Trump and the media. So watch Newsmax on cable tonight. 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
1: I promise you we're going to spend about 5 minutes on this. We're not spending... We got a country to save. We got 27 days or 26 days, whatever it is, less than a month before the midterms. Trump's campaigning. They're taking his remarks and desperately trying to distort them to try to gain an advantage. Every poll says we're going to get clobbered. I don't know that I believe it. I'm looking around at my country and I'm seeing the disintegration of decency and morality. I'm seeing a lot of evil people. Somebody pointed out, incidentally, this Zohran Mamdani, when he loses the used car salesman grin, he looks stone cold evil. This is a guy, when he's not smiling, it puts a chill up your spine. And what he did on October 7th, the anniversary of the Hamas massacre, it's one of the most egregious things I've ever seen an American mayor or any politician ever do. We're going to tackle all that with you. Lines are jammed. Tracy's right. Apparently, you're fired up about daylight saving time. Texas, Dallas writes, leave daylight saving time alone. Indiana, I live right on the border of daylight saving time. It's a pain trying to figure out what time it is at the house versus what time it is at the restaurant you're going to. Well, that could be aggravating. Naples, Florida. Tom, farmers don't change their clocks no matter what. It screws up their stock feeding and milking schedules. Well, there you go. All right, your call coming up after I make a major, massive announcement. You want to know why I came back to work today? Somebody said, why don't you just take the full week off? Well, first of all, I hate taking time off. There's too much going on. We got the midterms coming, so I'm glad to be back. But number two, massive announcement. MyPillow is back. That's right. When I go to the text line, I once more return to the MyPillow text line. I get to tell you about one of my favorite companies in America, MyPillow. 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Like we love to sing. Oh, we're not ready. See? The whole studio is changed today. So we'll find the button. Come on, Eric. We got to make sure we get that in the good old-fashioned rotation. My day won't be complete without singing. Come on, everybody sing along with me. One, two, three. All right, we don't have it. Can I go back to Salem, Massachusetts again? As soon as he finds it, we'll play it. Eric's having a day over here. I'll tell you what, he missed me. We got it, Eric? You got it ready to go?
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1: 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Welcome, James, Northport, Florida. Hey, James, welcome aboard. Give me your take on the big battle royale over daylight saving time.
0: Okay, Mike, I'm in construction. I'm a paint contractor, and every year, you know, we lose more daylight in the mornings, and then when the clock changes, the daylight comes back earlier. Most construction workers start work at 7:30 in the morning. If we change the way it works, we won't be able to start work till 9 a.m.
1: Well, for 6 months out of the year, right?
0: Right. Yeah.
1: Right.
0: Yes.
1: Right. Right. So you want it the way it, you want it left alone.
0: Yes, sir.
1: You like the change. All right. Appreciate it. Tim, Green Bay, Wisconsin. Hey, Tim. Welcome.
3: Hey, same with the last caller. I'm a blue-collar worker, and just like he said, we work when the sun goes up, and we go home when the sun goes down. And not only that, there's been a lot of studies showing that as far as the construction world, more accidents happen at night. Night driving, whatever, when they're on the roads. And that's one thing we need to look at, too, besides the kids standing outside in the dark waiting for a school bus. That's
1: gotcha.
3: All I got. Thank you.
1: Right, thank you, Tim. One open line, 800. I feel so stupid. We got two more minutes on this, so make it count. 800-655-MIKE, because honest to gosh, I can't think of an issue that I care less about, and I feel guilty. Because Tracy keeps telling me, no, you'll see. Where do you see your phones? They'll blow up. People are going to, I could care. All right, change them. All right, good. I mean, even if you're arguing, the first two callers out of the gate, no, leave it the way it is. All right, fine, leave it the way it is. What do I care? Just got to remember to do it. Michelle's in Abilene, Texas. Hey, Michelle.
4: Edged sword because I'm in construction as well. But from a physiological standpoint, it messes with the circadian rhythm, and there's a lot of people that are sleep deprived because if you disrupt the circadian rhythm all the time, you can't establish a pattern and get your sleep proper. So sleep has gone down, and I think it has been proven the circadian rhythm has been disrupted, and there's a bunch of zombies walking around because they're too active, late in the evening.
1: Gotcha. Well, let me tell you something. I want my circadian rhythm left alone. I got enough issues with rhythm. I had Tony, incidentally, comes in. Tony's worried about my little heart blockage thing because he's afraid I'm going to stress about it so much that I'm going to give myself a heart attack. And he's got a point. So I'm not worried about it. I'm taking the meds. I'm doing everything I'm supposed to do. Look how good I look, huh? Not one person, I haven't seen anybody in this office in 6 months, not one person said, wow, Mike, you lost 40 pounds. But that's okay. I just let it roll off my back. I also have to remind myself that they do see me every day on Salem News Channel, so maybe it doesn't count. But I don't want anybody to touch my circadian rhythm. President Trump's been in a rhythm. President Trump's on the campaign trail, traveling from Nebraska to Texas on behalf of Ken Paxton. Here we go again with yet another hoax. It's the fine people hoax all over again. The lying that they engage in, I think, is a sign of desperation. We'll tell you about that and a lot more coming up.
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11: From SRN News, I'm Rich Thomason in Washington. A late arrival, the first hurricane of the 2026 Atlantic hurricane season, is bulking up in the Gulf of America. Hurricane Isai Eos is forecast to slam the northern Gulf Coast between Mississippi and the Florida Panhandle starting tomorrow, going into Saturday. The feds are holding an 18-year-old who allegedly planned an attack on the Mall of America near Minneapolis. Investigators say the man had pledged allegiance to ISIS. That plague outbreak in Siberia, President Trump refuses to fuel speculation about it being linked to a bioweapons program. He apparently has yet to talk with Russian President Putin about the situation. And a federal appeals court panel is considering a lawsuit over Saudi Arabia's alleged role in the 9/11 attack. The opening bell is sounding on Wall Street. Stocks starting off the day deep in the red. More details, SRN.
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20: Here's your current forecast from Real Talk 1540 WYOH. For today, we'll have sunny skies with a high near 70. For tonight, skies will be mostly clear with a low in the mid-40s. Friday will be sunny with a high near 70. Friday night will be partly cloudy with a low near 50. Saturday will be mostly sunny with highs in the upper 70s. Saturday night will have a chance of rain showers with lows in the mid-50s. And Sunday will have rain showers with highs in the upper 60s. That's your latest weather forecast from Real Talk 1540 WYOH.

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1: It's hard for me to even get angry at the attempt at another hoax regarding the actual words of Donald Trump. I reposted ABC News from this week on Twitter, on X. ABC News wrote, President Trump suggested that Iran could take out Los Angeles and San Diego if it were allowed to develop a nuclear weapon. Now, that is an accurate characterization of what he said. And I've got the clip here. I mean, I know that you've probably heard it and seen it, but we might as well revisit it for the benefit of any morons who might be in this audience who actually think that President Trump was hoping or inviting Iran would nuke L.A. and San Diego. ABC News writes, Trump suggested that Iran could take out Los Angeles and San Diego if it were allowed to develop a nuke. Trump's comments during a political rally in Nebraska came in the wake of two foiled terror plots in recent weeks, including an attack on an Israel-bound passenger flight in the Middle East and a potential attack on a UK airbase used by the U.S. Air Force. This also comes during a week when an 18-year-old man in Minnesota was arrested for plotting an ISIS-inspired mass casualty attack on the Mall of America. And I reposted ABC, and I wrote, I wonder, and you're going to have to pardon my French here a little bit, I'll clean it up for broadcast. I wrote, I wonder if any of the a-holes pretending that Trump wants L.A. and San Diego taken out by a nuke will acknowledge ABC accurately describing what he said. It's probably too much to ask for, right? I mean, and news agency, Charlotte, WBT-TV, total garbage, running with the claim that Trump hopes Iran will nuke L.A. and San Diego. And I had to point out that the WBT X page, they've got a caption, how they're your most trusted local news in Charlotte. Yeah, they're real trusted. They're real trustworthy. They're real trustworthy. Now, in case you haven't been paying much attention to this Fine People hoax, and incidentally, let's remember what the Fine People hoax was. It's where they pretended that he said there were fine neo-Nazis. He was describing the political climate of Charlottesville, Virginia, and he was pointing out that there are fine people on both sides of the debate regarding Confederate memorials and statues. And incidentally, he's right. There are good people on both sides of that debate. You could argue either one. I happen to disagree with erasing history. The Civil War was a part of American history. Slavery did occur, and we shouldn't ignore it or forget. And there were Confederate generals and soldiers and people who are ancestors and relatives of people living today. And there are fine people who will argue you shouldn't take those statues down. I would acknowledge there are other fine people who think that they're a grim, bitter reminder of a dark chapter, and it's painful, and if you've got an ancestor who was a slave, you shouldn't drive by a statue. I don't think that's a bad person. There are fine people on both sides of that debate. But what that got turned into by the liars, by the desperate Trump haters, that got turned into, oh, Trump says there's fine neo-Nazis, that there are fine white supremacists, and there are fine non-white supremacists. And they lied. All you had to do was look at the clip. And that's all you have to do is listen and look at the clip of what he said about Iran and Los Angeles and San Diego. Here's what he said the other night at this rally in Nebraska.
2: I want to see it. tremendous victory. You want to see a tremendous victory because it verifies all the things we did. And again, remember, with the war, it's just artificial. It's a little bit high. It's a small price to pay for keeping the world safe, keeping our country safe. They can take out a city. Let them take out Los Angeles. Let them take out San Diego. This is a very small price to pay. And it's going to be over with very soon. It's essentially almost over with. And they might keep going a little long, you know. They always say they have a big threshold for pain. They need it, let me tell you. They need it. But it's going to end very soon, and it'll end one way or the other, and your gas and your gasoline. And
1: now, everybody in that room, everybody who saw that on television or heard it on the radio or saw it online knows exactly what he was saying. Everybody knows that. But instead, they ran with, Trump wants Iran to nuke L.A. and San Diego. The mayor of Los Angeles, a despicable little woman by the name of Karen Bass, posted on X, we should not be in a position where we are questioning whether or not the president of the United States is threatening cities in his own country. Lady, ain't nobody questioning it because nobody believes he did that. You included. Karen Bass knows she's lying through her teeth. She knows Trump didn't call on Iran to nuke L.A. or San Diego. And then she said, I called Congressman Garcia, ranking member of the House Oversight and Government Reform Committee, to investigate the dangerous threats the president has encouraged this week against Angelenos. We will always stand together. Newsom's doing the same crap. Newsom's beating that drum. Oh, this is awful. He's threatening two of our cities. He wants Iran to... And they're lying through their teeth. But here's what's more insidious than the hoax, than the lie itself. Do you recognize how much contempt these people have for the American people? They hope they can insult your intelligence because you are so stupid that you won't bother to pay attention to what Trump actually said. It's the same thing with the Fine People hoax. The bargain is this. The equation is this. They're hoping that enough people don't know what he actually said that they can accomplish the lie. They're hoping that enough people are going about their busy lives, not really paying attention, and that they can regurgitate a complete and utter falsehood. And they can get away with it. Because frankly, for a president to encourage our enemy to nuke two American cities, that would be an awful thing to do. That would be a terrible thing for any president to do. But of course, it's not true. And everybody involved in the process knows it's not true. We've seen this over and over and over again. Everything. I mean, from every lie they've ever told about him. You get political opportunists who say, aha, let's try to hang this around Trump's neck. And let's fake outrage. And the insanity is there are going to be people who believe it. The funny thing about this particular story is that nobody could call this show and argue with me about this. You just heard the clip. You know what he said. You don't think he was encouraging Iran to nuke two California cities. That's the funny part about it. It's not even up for debate. I mean, we are way past, I think it was Glenn Beck who said on social media, we're way past TDS, Trump Derangement Syndrome. This is something much, much worse. You know, Nancy Pelosi laid this out. It's called the wrap-up smear. You smear post-fact and hope that enough people will pay attention that you could win over people 26 or 27 days before a midterm election. It's repulsive, is what it is. But what's infuriating to me, and I wonder if you agree, what's most infuriating is how stupid they think the American people really are. Are they right? Maybe there's enough dumb people who will buy it. Let's see what you think. 800-655-MIKE. Join us. 800-655-6453. We've got a line or two open for you. Also, text us your comments on the MyPillow text line. 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
1: Hi, I'm Jay DeMarcus of Rascal Flats. 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
25: Are we ever going to get tired of people trying to fall for it all? And Tracy found this clip of Nancy Pelosi from 6 years ago. The wrap-up smear. And that's what's in play here with lying about Trump. Incidentally, I absolutely want to challenge anyone who hates Trump. You don't like what I believe in. You don't like my politics. You don't like me. Hey, call the show and tell me that he said that he wants Iran to nuke L.A. and San Diego. Knock yourself out. Make that argument. Make the case that that clip that you just heard and saw on Salem News Channel, that clip was Trump wishing for nuclear destruction of Los Angeles and San Diego. Make that call. I want to hear you make the argument. You can't, because you'll be completely fabricating what happened. But this is how they roll. This is what they've got. And it makes me a little encouraged, because it makes me believe that they're desperate and think they may not have the big blue tsunami that the media hopes they have. Give me your reaction to this story. I really would love to know if you recognize how much they hate the American people. You'd have to hate a country in order to think that you can convince them that up is down and left is right. I mean, everything is inverted. And they want you to believe that the president of the United States stood before a group of people in Nebraska, a president who literally has put his life on the line for this country, a guy who threw away all of his private life luxury to serve this country, to fight to make this country great, to do everything as if he thinks he wants Trump supporters in San Diego and LA, or Trump critics for that matter, to be nuked. You know he didn't say it. Everybody knows he didn't say it. And for these despicable people to play this game, might it backfire? Might it backfire? Here was what Nancy Pelosi said 6 years ago. When you see Gavin Newsom and Karen Bass and all these big-mouth Democrats pretending that Trump wants Iran to nuke LA and San Diego, there is a strategy behind it. It is an actual mechanism. It's a process. It's the same thing as the fine people hoax. The hoax has a plan, and Nancy Pelosi laid it out 6 years ago.
1: Call it the wrap-up smear. You smear somebody with falsehoods and all the rest, and then you merchandise it. And then you write it, and they'll say, see, it's reported in the press that this, this, this, and this, so they have that validation that the press reported the smear, and then it's called the wrap-up smear. Now I'm going to merchandise the press's report on the smear that we made. And it's a tactic, and it's self-evident. But I think I'm worth the trouble, quite frankly.
25: There you go. I'm worth it. She's complaining that she's the victim of the wrap-up smear, and what Democrats are doing now is taking the wrap-up smear and employing it against Donald Trump. Will it work? Will they be successful? I mean, this is the fascinating part about this hoax is the fine people hoax survived for a long time. Now, of course, it's been thoroughly debunked. By now, people know what he was saying, but not everybody knows. It's the old thing about throwing enough crap against the wall and seeing what sticks. You throw enough stuff against the wall, maybe it'll stick. Maybe some gullible American somewhere was getting ready to pull the lever for a bunch of Republicans in 26 days. And they think that their president wants two American cities nuked. Will it work? 800-655-MIKE. 800-655-6453. 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

0: 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Steve's back from Pennsylvania. Hey, Steve, how are you?
1: Doing fine, Mike. Mike, you know, in ancient Rome, you could go visit it. People go on their vacation to see statues of Nero and Caligula. They didn't take anything down.
0: No.
1: It's all still up.
0: I know. That's the fine people. Yeah. That's the fine people hoax. And that's the other lie that they told over and over again, that Trump somehow thought there were, was claiming there were fine neo-Nazis and fine skinheads and fine white supremacists. And it was a complete lie. It was a totally debunked hoax. Daniel's in Philly. Hey, Daniel.
2: Hey, Mike. Best show on the radio, I got to say.
0: God bless you. How are you, sir?
2: Pretty good. And I'm here to defend what you're saying regarding this whole Iran thing. First off, why would Trump want anywhere nuked in our country at all when he has been doing everything to take out their nuke power in Iran?
0: Well, none of it makes any, you know, you're right. It doesn't make any sense at all. Nobody believes it, but they regurgitate the lie thinking it's going to work. Well, guess what? It's not going to work. It may just backfire, and maybe, just maybe, we can achieve something really, really special in 26 days. It's in God's hands and your hand when you go out, go show up and vote. Hey, the mayor of New York City had a special dinner last night. It's now noticed where he dined. It won't surprise you, but it ought to disgust you. We'll tell you about the disgusting week that the mayor of New York City has been having. That and more as we continue this busy Thursday episode of the Mike Gallagher Show. I'm on this health kick now. Obviously, it's smart. I'm losing the weight thanks to PhD. I'm taking care of myself, and I'm getting fiber. 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
3: Breaking news this hour from Town Hall. I'm Rich Thomason. Arriving late, the first hurricane of the 2026 Atlantic hurricane season is building strength in the Gulf of America. Hurricane Isaias is forecast to slam the northern Gulf Coast between Mississippi and the Florida Panhandle tomorrow into Saturday. The feds are holding an 18-year-old who allegedly planned an attack on the Mall of America near Minneapolis. Investigators say the man had pledged allegiance to ISIS.
4: The FBI charging the 18-year-old Somali immigrant with plotting an anti-Semitic terrorist attack on the Mall of America, which is owned by a Jewish person. He was arrested after buying an AK-47 and 200 rounds of ammunition for $600 from an undercover FBI agent. The feds have been tracking him for almost 2 years while he was exchanging messages with a confidential informant.
3: Correspondent Laura Winters. That plague outbreak in Siberia, President Trump refuses to fuel speculation about it possibly being linked to a bioweapons program.
5: Trump was asked the question by reporters in the Oval Office Wednesday, and he added, Russia says they have it under control, but we'll find out. On Tuesday, Trump said he was anticipating a phone call with Russia's Vladimir Putin about the plague issue, but that hasn't happened yet. Russian officials said at first a woman at an anti-plague research institute died from an unspecified form of the disease, then later said the woman died from pneumonia. Secretary of State Marco Rubio on Tuesday called on Russia to be more transparent about the incident. I'm Mark Mayfield.
3: A federal appeals court panel is considering a lawsuit over Saudi Arabia's alleged role in the 9/11 attacks. Victims' families want the Saudis held accountable for 9/11. They first filed suit back in 2004. On Wall Street, the Dow is down about 22 points. The Nasdaq off 168. More on these stories, townhall.com.
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3: Legendary pitcher Roger Clemens will be awarded the Presidential Medal of Freedom, and with that honor, he'll be joining a very exclusive club of star athletes.
5: President Trump made the announcement Wednesday at a rally in Clemens' native Texas. Clemens, who played for years with the Red Sox and won 2 World Series with the Yankees, said he was stunned and that there's no other president he'd want to get the medal from. The award is the nation's highest civilian honor and has been given to athletes from Babe Ruth and Tiger Woods to Jackie Robinson and Joe DiMaggio. I'm Mark Mayfield.
3: Week 5 of the NFL season kicks off from the Lone Star State. The Cowboys battle the Buccaneers on Thursday Night Football from Arlington. Meanwhile, Sunday features another international matchup when the Eagles and the Jaguars meet in London. An NFC West showdown takes place in Seattle between the 49ers and the Seahawks later in the day, while the nightcap showcases the Ravens and Falcons. They'll be squaring off in Atlanta. News and analysis, townhall.com. Friends and foes of Israel turned out in New York City to mark the 3rd anniversary of the deadly Hamas terrorist attack in southern Israel.
7: Shake it down! Shake it down! Shake it down! In Morningside Heights, pro-Palestinian demonstrators once again made their presence known at the gates of Columbia University. Outside of City Hall, organizers claim Mayor Mamdani has been capitulating to Zionist pressures. Students also walked out of class at NYU demanding the university shut down its campus in Tel Aviv. Meanwhile, supporters of Israel held several morning events across the boroughs, along with a ceremony at Union Square Park calling for peace. In New York, I'm Lizzie Radabali.
3: Researchers looking to slow human aging have been spending a lot of time with a tortoise named Jonathan. He was hatched before the Civil War. DNA tests show his cellular energy production still remarkably youthful, and scientists are hoping to find out why. More on these stories, Town Hall.
8: Here's your current forecast from Real Talk 1540 WYOH. For today, we'll have sunny skies with a high near 70. For tonight, skies will be mostly clear with a low in the mid-40s. Friday will be sunny with a high near 70. Friday night will be partly cloudy with a low near 50. Saturday will be mostly sunny with highs in the upper 70s. Saturday night will have a chance of rain showers with lows in the mid-50s. And Sunday will have rain showers with highs in the upper 60s. That's your latest weather forecast from Real Talk 1540 WYOH.
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0: From the wild world of D.C. politics to America's culture clash, brace yourself for the reality check you've been waiting for. The one and only Mike Gallagher.
1: Try to imagine a mayor of a major American city after Pearl Harbor issue a statement on the anniversary of Pearl Harbor and say, yeah, Pearl Harbor wasn't great. The Japanese shouldn't have done that. But really what the United States did in response is genocidal and horrific and terrible. And I need to condemn the United States. Imagine a mayor doing that. Yesterday was the third anniversary of the atrocity known as October 7th in Israel. The left, led by the mayor of New York City, Zohran Mamdani, used the anniversary of the slaughter and the rape and the torture and the kidnapping of innocent Jews in Israel. They took that date as an opportunity to attack Israel. It was a really chilling day, particularly in New York City, where over at Columbia University, hundreds of people took to the streets to demonstrate against Israel and the victims of the October 7th massacre. Now, this carries particular weight because this week it was announced that an 18-year-old named Sheikhdun Abdullaha Mohammed was planning to conduct a mass shooting at the Mall of America. An ISIS-inspired mass casualty event. But in the same week that we find out about that, we learn and witness the most horrifying reality, that the mayor of New York is cheerleading in the anti-Israel rhetoric. Mamdani decided to release a statement. The mayor of New York City decided to say on the anniversary of the horrific, vicious, heartless, cowardly, cruel attacks on men, women, and children. Mamdani wrote, "This day is profoundly painful for so many New Yorkers. It marks 3 years since the horrific war crimes of October 7th. On that day, Hamas killed more than 1,100 Israelis and abducted 251 others. We grieve alongside our many friends and neighbors who still carry that unthinkable loss." Now, he could have quit while he was ahead. End it right there. But instead, he decided to dedicate three times those words with the following. "The suffering did not begin nor end that day. It instead continued through the Israeli government's devastating ongoing genocide in Gaza, in which it has killed more than 74,000 Palestinians, including more than 21,000 children. Even since the so-called ceasefire, more than 1,400 Palestinians have been killed. That suffering has intensified with every Israeli bomb dropped on ambulances waiting outside hospitals, every drone strike targeting a residential building or journalist, and every shipment of food aid turned away at a border crossing. Many New Yorkers are reckoning with this unbearable grief, and we mourn alongside them, all while knowing that our tax dollars fund these war crimes." 3 years later, he concludes, "We must refuse to accept a world in which occupation and apartheid continue, where war crimes are met with impunity and our federal government continues its complicity with every arms shipment. To honor the dead, we must fight for a world in which every person can live with freedom, safety, and dignity. Because after all, that's what the Hamas terrorists want, right? They want a world where everybody can live with freedom, safety, and dignity. As they were burning babies alive, as they were lopping the breasts off of young women, raping and torturing and tormenting innocent Jews, I'm sure Mamdani believes that Hamas's objective is to make sure every one of those persons can live with freedom, safety, and dignity. And it feels like this time Mamdani went too far. It feels to me, as I saw clips of him being booed in the streets of New York City, and incidentally, he's not even being booed by pro-Israeli demonstrators. He's being booed by anti-Israeli freaks. He's being booed by the monsters who somehow think that Hamas is the good guy and an innocent Jew in Israel is the bad guy. They're booing him in the streets now. He's getting it from both sides. But he also crossed a line with this statement yesterday. It would be exactly what I said. A mayor saying, Japan did a bad thing with Pearl Harbor, but look how awful the United States is. That's what Mamdani thinks of Israel. And oh, P.S., fun fact, he went to dinner last night. Went out to dinner. He was photographed inside a restaurant that is described as the only Palestinian restaurant in the Upper West Side of Manhattan. Yep, that's where Mamdani decided to dine last night. Subtle, huh? Pretty subtle, isn't it? Very, very, you know, subdued. A lot of people fired up. Notably, the noted Harvard law professor Alan Dershowitz, who appeared last night on Newsmax.
2: Mamdani is a vicious liar, bigot, anti-Semite, and horrible all-around human being. He knows that Israel did not commit genocide. Furthest thing from it, Israel has the best ratio of any country in modern history of reducing civilian casualties in relation to combatants. He knows that. He knows he's lying. He knows that the ICC prosecutor who offered the indictment of Netanyahu has himself been dismissed and is a rapist. And he's in company now with the rapists, the murderers, and that's New York. This is the New York I grew up in, being headed by a vicious liar.
1: I saw the Hollywood actress Deborah Messing, who's a left winger and a Trump hater, is endorsing the Republican governor in New York, and she'll pay a heavy price. I'm sure her Hollywood friends don't like it. She, of course, was the star of Will and Grace. But she's staunchly pro-Israel, and she's on the side of good, not evil. And she knows how horrific the Democrat leadership is on the subject of Israel and this war with terrorism. Where did Mamdani go to dinner last night? Place called Heinz Hall. You know what Heinz Hall is? It's a Palestinian restaurant on the Upper West Side of Manhattan. A deliberate, specific, methodical message that he wants to deliver to the world. The Palestinians are committed to the destruction of every man, woman, and child who happens to be Jewish. From the river to the sea. That's a phrase that they repeat over and over and over again. They want the annihilation of Israel. In this battle between Israel and the terrorists, one side wants to be left alone. The other side is committed to their utter destruction. And everybody engaged in this conversation knows it. Welcome in to a Thursday episode of the Mike Gallagher Show. Big thanks to Joey Hudson for filling in for a few days. It's funny, after I shared a little bit of my health news with this stupid little blockage I've got in one of my arteries, a lot of people thought, well, that's it. He had the big one. I took a few days of vacation. You got to burn off the days. If you don't take the old story about if you don't use them, you lose them. So I wanted to burn off a few days before the midterm election. We're 26 days away, and it's great to be back to work after a few days in Salem, Massachusetts. I always wanted to see Salem, and I had a great time exploring and took a bunch of tours and learned about the history of Salem and the witch trials and all. But more importantly, this is the history of this important seaside town. Had a great few days. And look, if you like fall and the changing leaves and the crisp, cool weather, Salem's a great place to visit. And we just had a great time for a few days. But good to be back in the saddle again with you. I hope you join us. 800-655-MIKE. Give me your reaction here in the Relief Factor studios. Call or text. And yes, I can proudly once again say you can text me on the MyPillow text line because MyPillow is back in action after a brief hiatus. Back on the airwaves with us here on the Mike Gallagher Show. And do we have a special to welcome them back in a big way? Give me your reaction to Mayor Mamdani. Give me your take on the people who took to the streets to condemn Israel on the third year anniversary of the Hamas atrocities in Israel. 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

0: millions will vote soon. But do they really know the issues? Now, Rob Schmidt is on Newsmax tonight talking about the war for America's future. Rob Schmidt reveals that many Americans are embracing socialism, especially young people. 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
1: When I first saw these reports of pro-Palestinian and anti-Israel protesters throughout the streets yesterday in America, and I saw the words of Zohran Mamdani, the mayor of New York City, a lot of people were saying, can't we just have one day? Can't Jewish New Yorkers have a day? The third anniversary of the massacre? And, of course, I immediately realized that's the point. The cruelty. The rage directed towards the state of Israel. That's the point. That's why they do it. That's why Zohran Mamdani had dinner last night at a Palestinian restaurant. That's why he's being booed now off the streets of New York, because he is such a loathsome individual that he can't even resist sticking his thumb in the eye of grieving New Yorkers on what should have been a solemn commemoration of the lives lost. Where do you hear Greg Gutfeld's eloquent explanation of what October 7th should mean to the world? We'll play that for you here in just a moment. Somebody, and I hate to get personal like this with political figures, but somebody pointed something out, now I can't unsee it. Somebody showed a picture of an angry, rage-filled Mamdani. And the caption said, when he loses the cheesy used car salesman grin, he really looks like the face of evil. I mean, he is a scary looking dude. That's why he smiles all the time, I think, to cover how unnerving it is how he looks when he's not smiling. I mean, this was a monstrous thing for him to do yesterday. No other way around it. And hey, New Yorkers, you voted for this guy. Are you surprised? Are you surprised now? Ken's in Chicago. Ken, welcome to the Mike Gallagher Show. 800-655-MIKE's our number. Hey, Ken.
2: Hi, Mike. You used the term thumb in the eye, and I really prefer middle finger. That's how I felt when you mentioned that Mamdani went to that Palestinian restaurant on the Upper West Side last night. And I'm glad you brought up Japan, because I think it's really important. The Japanese people never hated America. Japan pursued a war of aggression. They lost. And now Japan and the United States are very, very good friends. And that isn't possible with this sick ideology, anti-Western, anti-Israel, anti-Semitic ideology that Hamas has and that so many Americans seem to share and support. And we need to defeat that ideology and show the American supporters of this ideology that kind of worldview is very, very wrong.
1: Tremendous point. Tremendous point. And I want to go back, if I may, real quick. I want to go back to what you said, because you're so right about our relationship with Japan. And this is how it ought to be now with any freedom-loving, peace-loving person on the planet. We should be able to unite in condemnation of evil. But let's face it, Ken, today's Democrat Party is enthusiastically embracing this level of evil. There's no other way around it.
2: Small segments that the Democratic Party has unfortunately embraced, because the party is losing independence, so it needs to bring in this new cohort of people who hate America and hate Jews.
1: Amen. Great point. Great call as usual, Ken. Good to talk to you. One open line, 800-655-MIKE. Indiana just sent a text on the MyPillow text line. This has the Old Testament written all over it. It does have, this is a spiritual battle. If you're taking to the streets of New York to denounce Israel on the third year anniversary of the Hamas massacre, the massacre in Hamas that took place in Israel 3 years ago was the equivalent of 41,000 Americans being wiped out. You can't even find the words. 800-655-MIKE. Where do you hear Gutfeld? Where do you hear what Gutfeld had to say about these monsters? Nothing monstrous about good health, and you got to take care of yourself You know, fiber is crucial. It's so great this week to welcome back old friends to the Mike Gallagher Show. My Pillow is back after a hiatus. 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
7: Here's your current forecast from Real Talk 1540 WYOH. For today, we'll have sunny skies with a high near 70. For tonight, skies will be mostly clear with a low in the mid-40s. Friday will be sunny with a high near 70. Friday night will be partly cloudy with a low near 50. Saturday will be mostly sunny with highs in the upper 70s. Saturday night will have a chance of rain showers with lows in the mid-50s. And Sunday will have rain showers with highs in the upper 60s. That's your latest weather forecast from Real Talk 1540 WYOH.

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1: I hope Americans are paying attention to what's going on in Minnesota right now. Minnesota, always a nice place to live and work. Minnesota now, for many, is parts of Minnesota are unrecognizable. They have apparently a Somali gang violence problem. And, of course, Minnesota is where they made this arrest this week of an 18-year-old man who was apparently plotting an ISIS-inspired, ISIS-supporting mass casualty terror attack, killing as many people as possible at the Mall of America, which is an incredible mall. I've been there on a number of occasions. I think it's one of the biggest shopping malls in America. So if you're not reeling from watching Democrats use October 7th, the anniversary, to attack Israel, how about what's going on in Minnesota with these Somali gangs? First of all, the left doesn't want anybody to connect the dots and acknowledge that there is a Somali gang problem. You got to hear what a Somali leader, a guy by the name of Dr. Assad Aliwid, who he blames for the current Somali gang violence problem that they're experiencing in Minnesota. And incidentally, Minnesotans, if you want to weigh in on this because you're living through it, feel free to join us. 800-655-MIKE, 800-655-6453, because it is a fascinating revision of reality. And that's what they do. This, look, the left right now, what they've got 26 days before the midterms is a pack of lies. Lie about what Trump said about nuking LA and San Diego. Lie about Israel and claim that Israel is genocidal. All they've got are lies. And one quick footnote on this conversation about what the mayor of New York did during yesterday's third anniversary of the Hamas massacre. Here was Greg Gutfeld. We had to bleep a little bit of it. I kind of wish we didn't, but I want to make sure we adhere to some standards and the broadcast standards we have to have. So we have a little bit of a bleep because Greg pretty fired up yesterday about the way the left has characterized Israel's response to the October 7th terrorist attack suffered by so many innocent men, women, and children in Israel.
2: He should have sit this one out. You know, he chose a side, and we know what side that is, and you're absolutely right. You know, Hamas killed 1,200 Jews. That's the equivalent of killing 41,000 Americans. So if you have a problem with Israel's response, shove it up. A state exists to stop its people from being murdered from attackers. And once the attack took place, they only had one duty. The government has one duty before all others: get the hostages back, destroy the force that did it without mercy, and make sure this never again happens. Outsiders do not share this duty, and it takes supreme arrogance to think your opinion matters. Advice from abroad is cheap when you don't bury the bodies. Israel's permission was given to them by Hamas, by their own conduct. It is not ours to give. It is not ours to ferret out what the justice is. I just want to talk about this. I hate the fact that we have to keep debunking the genocide charge. It has been debunked in terms of numbers and Israel's behavior. Israel's intent was to destroy Hamas's military capacity, and it was Hamas who placed their tunnels and the hostages and their hideouts among the Palestinian people with the expressed goal of killing Palestinians in order to weaponize the genocidal claim. Israel, meanwhile, issued evacuation warnings, facilitated aid, escape routes for civilians. Anyone operating on good faith knows this, which means Mamdani, that was a dog whistle. He's operating on bad faith, and here's why. They need to get the lie of genocide accepted to cancel out the moral asymmetry that the Holocaust has given Jews in Israel. That history functions as a foundation for Israel's legitimacy, and the genocidal claim will relativize it. You know, the Holocaust memory stops being a shield. This is why you have NGOs and campus activists and a Muslim mayor doing this. It's to negate that. I also, you know, we hear free Palestine, free Palestine. Free from what? Why is there never a follow-up question? What are they free from? On October 6, 2023, Israel had no settlers or a permanent military government in Gaza, pulled out in 2005. Ever since then, Hamas was in control, and they had no Palestinian elections. So when someone says free Palestine, it's free from Hamas. Now, lastly, and then I'll shut up. We have heard for, I don't know, 80 years, the phrase never again. And that was a pledge that the murder of Jews would not be met with neutrality by their allies. So October 7th happens. And that promise will only matter. And then something like this happens and we go, ooh, that's bad. We're hypocrites. So supporting Israel's war against Hamas is the minimum required if you believe in never again. I don't understand how a Jew can support this Muslim mayor. I'm not even Jewish. I'm a Catholic, lapsed one. But I don't understand it. I don't get it. I don't know what it is that makes you think these people will finally like you. No, they never will. Get used to it.
1: That he's so right, and what we have to recognize is this is a spiritual, cultural war. This is a war. And right now in Minnesota, I mean, there's shooting events taking place all throughout the state, and the law enforcement community there will tell you these are Somali gangs. But now the counter narrative is underway where you're not supposed to call them Somali gangs. I saw a sheriff last night on TV say, sorry, we're not targeting anybody. It is what it is. These are gangs of Somalis, Somalian people, young men who are shooting up our cities, who are attacking, who are killing. This is very real. But the Somali community is on the counteroffensive. I want you to meet the City of Eden Prairie's member of the Human Rights and Diversity Commission. This is a guy, Dr. Assad Aliwed, is the founder, president, and CEO of the New American Development Center in Eden Prairie, Minnesota. Now, a profile of this guy says that in 2013, he moved to the United States from Somalia, and he taught math at Eden Prairie High School. Check out who he blames. This is courtesy of Fox 9 in Minneapolis, St. Paul. Check out what this Somali leader blames for the Somali gang violence taking place in the streets of Minnesota.
3: We strongly condemn gang violence and youth violence. We recognize that Somali American youth were involved, and those responsible must be held accountable. But those are also American youth, born and raised all here, educated here, and grew up in our communities. This is not simply a Somali problem.
1: It's not a Somali problem. It's a gun problem, you see. It's a youth problem. Do you hear what he said? Guns and youths. Now, there's a lot of young people in Minnesota who aren't shooting up shopping malls and putting bullets into other people. But there's a lot of Somali gang members who are doing it. Now, not to be outdone, there's an anchor woman. She looks like Rachel Maddow's sister, or cousin at least. Her name is Jana Shortow. She works for CARE 11, K-A-R-E-TV, in Minneapolis. I saw this clip last night. I thought, no, this is a Saturday Night Live skit. It's not. It's not a skit. It's not satire. This is real. This actually aired on the Minneapolis TV airwaves just this week.
4: So we have spent a lot of time lately talking about gun violence across the Twin Cities, and police are now saying the handful that have happened in the West Metro have some connections. I'm talking about the shooting on the basketball courts at Our Lady of Grace in Edina, and the shooting at the Eden Prairie football game, and a couple more shootings in Eden Prairie and Bloomington. Some of these, police say, are the work of gangs, and the members of those gangs, they say, are Somali American teens and young adults. But when some people just say Somali gangs, that leaves a mark on hundreds of thousands of Somali people who have nothing to do with gangs or these shootings. And we have to talk about that. So Heidi has been looking at where those lines are starting to get blurred and the issues it's causing.
5: Monday night, people packed Edina City Hall for a conversation on gun violence.
6: As a community, we don't condone violence. But every time we hear that Somali gangs are gangs. So please, let's not mention the Somali name every time something happens. This violence is not unique. And every day we don't hear the ethnicities of other communities.
7: Just being honest doesn't mean we're targeting or stereotyping a community, right? We need this to stop.
5: But that hasn't stopped some from stereotyping.
8: It's 2026. We should not be painting groups of people with the actions of some folk.
1: I can't even... So please do not call the Somali gangs Somali gangs, because that leaves a mark on the Somali community. Well, the Somali community would be the one, should be the ones yelling the loudest, saying that we've got to stop young men who are part of our community from committing the. But instead, no, it's a total deflection. It's got to be gun violence. It's gun violence, don't you know? It's not Somali gang violence. This is what we're up against. This is what the lunatics on the left want to run the House, the Senate, the governor's mansions. They want to infiltrate city councils, boards of education. This is what you have to decide in 26 days. Are we going to choose wisely? 800-655-MIKE. 800-655-6453. Somebody from Minnesota said that woman who was whining about leaving a mark on the Somali community has been taken off of the TV airwaves, and she's moved to the more obscure streaming outlet of Care 11. Interesting. Good to know. 800-655-MIKE. Hope you join us.
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1: Uh-oh, this will fire you up. That Krista Pike, that woman that they botched the execution of, she's up and walking around, and she is angry. she's angry. Oh, no, not that. Not the woman who, you know, bashed in the skull of that victim that she killed. No, she's angry now. Well, I guess, you know, if they try to kill you and they don't kill you, I guess you'd be a little agitated. 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
1: 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Ryan is in St. Paul. I was going to say Paul is in St. Ryan, but Ryan is in St. Paul. How you doing, Ryan? Back to work, and great to hear your voice. What's up?
3: Glad to hear you're doing okay. So you bet. I live in Minnesota, and I work in Bloomington.
1: Right.
3: I can't divulge what I do for a living because I don't want to hurt the company. But we work on multiple different properties, one of which has one of these daycares that has been in the news. But that's not the reason I'm calling today. I'm also calling about the Somali violence. It was only 2 days ago, 3 to 4 blocks from one of my properties, over 100 rounds were shot at two Somali gangs shooting at each other in a residential neighborhood.
1: Ryan, I mean, you're there. Sorry to interrupt you, but you're in the middle of this. Is there really a debate about whether you're supposed to call Somali gang violence Somali gang violence?
3: Oh, absolutely. They don't want to call it that. And their comparison is that these guys aren't committing crimes, because your normal gang is committing crimes. They're extorting people, they're selling drugs, so on and so forth. But these Somali gangs all come from wealthy families because they've been stealing money from us. They're all driving BMWs and Audis, and they're violent because they want to be violent. It's all about bragging rights of how many people they can hurt and shoot at.
1: But wait a minute, why are they saying shooting up a city
3: hurt and shoot at?
1: But wait a minute, why are they saying shooting up a city isn't violent?

0: this up one end and down the other. 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I mean, I've grown up with Cocker Spaniels, a Beagle, a Puggle. 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Rough Greens, so great your dog will ask for it by name. Did you see Marco Rubio's speech from Greece? I'm going to call it right now. The guy's going to be the next president of the United States. We'll share that with you and a whole lot more as we continue this busy breaking news episode of the Mike Gallagher Show for a Thursday. 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
6: An 18-year-old American man of Somali descent is accused of plotting an

0: ISIS-inspired attack on a crowded venue near Minneapolis.
1: The FBI says the 18-year-old pledged his allegiance to ISIS and was looking to shoot and kill people at the Mall of America, which is owned by a Jewish person. The suspect stated that even if he killed 30 people, no one would go there anymore. I want to harm the Jew. Minnesota U.S. Attorney Daniel Rosen.
2: He did purchase a firearm. He purchased an AK-47, four 30-round magazines, and I believe it was 200 rounds of ammunition. And it was after that purchase was complete that he was arrested immediately.
1: Laura Winters reporting.
0: President Trump's latest campaign stop on behalf of Republicans running in the midterms found him in San Antonio last evening, stopping for GOP Senate candidate Texas Attorney General Ken Paxton.
3: A vote for Telefrico is a vote to turn Texas into a dirty, failing, crime-ridden third world dumping ground. And a vote for Ken Paxton is a vote to save Texas and defend everything that made Texas great and makes America great.
0: The president will be hitting the road again tomorrow with a planned trip to central New York State, a Syracuse rally for Republican gubernatorial candidate Bruce Blakeman. People along the Gulf Coast from Mississippi to the Florida Panhandle bracing for a hurricane expected to hit tomorrow on into Saturday. Weekly jobless claims dropped a bit last week. The Labor Department reports 197,000 first-time claims for unemployment benefits. The week ending October 3rd, it's down about 2,000 from the previous week. Watching Wall Street, the Dow is down 175 points. The Nasdaq off 117. The S&P 21 points lower. More on these stories, townhall.com.
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0: A lawsuit against an anti-Trump special counsel hits a speed bump as judges bail on hearing the case.
5: Senator Marsha Blackburn's lawsuit against former special counsel Jack Smith is on hold after every federal judge in Tennessee's middle district stepped aside. The October 5th order does not say why. The Sixth Circuit will now assign a judge from outside the district. Blackburn sued over phone records collected in the Arctic Forest investigation, saying the subpoena violated her constitutional rights. Willie Nelson, The White House.
0: Cornell University's handling of allegations of rape at a frat house in 2024, sparking more civil unrest. Yesterday, student groups, including the Cornell NAACP chapter and Students for a Democratic Cornell, held a sit-in at the Toni Morrison Dining Hall on campus. Lasted about 7 hours because that's the same amount of time the former student known as Jane Doe claims that she was sexually assaulted by fraternity members at Cornell. News and analysis, townhall.com. It was a plumbing problem at 20,000 feet, a most unpleasant situation that forced a Madrid to Dallas flight to make an unscheduled landing in New York.
6: It happened Tuesday. With nearly 300 people on board the 10-hour flight, the pilot told air traffic control at John F. Kennedy International Airport, quote, "We only have two potties operating on board for American 37. The plane usually has 8 bathrooms available. The flight was grounded in New York for more than 3 hours before continuing on to Dallas. I'm Monica Nelson.
0: The USS Abraham Lincoln returning to its home port today, San Diego, ahead of the carrier strike group's official arrival. War Secretary Hegseth flew out to visit the sailors and Marines who have been part of a 10-month deployment to the Middle East. Hegseth acknowledges it was not an easy deployment, but he credits the crew with having changed the arc of history. More on these stories, town.
7: Here's your current forecast from Real Talk 1540 WYOH. For today, we'll have sunny skies with a high near 70. For tonight, skies will be mostly clear with a low in the mid-40s. Friday will be sunny with a high near 70. Friday night will be partly cloudy with a low near 50. Saturday will be mostly sunny with highs in the upper 70s. Saturday night will have a chance of rain showers with lows in the mid-50s. And Sunday will have rain showers with highs in the upper 60s. That's your latest weather forecast from Real Talk 1540 WYOH.
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12: Well, we've got some breaking news as we head into the studio here for a Thursday, and it's great to be back to work after being off for a few days. As always, great job, Joey Hudson, guest hosting for me for a couple of days. Burning off some vacation time before the midterm elections, 26 days away. President Trump in Texas last night on behalf of Ken Paxton. Ignore the noise. Don't be distracted. Just show up and vote, and we'll be okay. You got to show up. And they desperately want to keep you from showing up. That's why they're lying about Trump and his remarks about Iran nuking L.A. and San Diego, as if that's what the president was suggesting, that he wants Iran to do that. All they've got now are lies. And they're going to lie about how radical their candidates are. They're going to lie about things that are being said by the president and others. They're going to try to pull the wool over as many people's eyes as humanly possible. We'll see if it works or not. I've got some breaking news, though, that I got to share with you. Krista Pike, that 50-year-old woman who was to be executed for her brutal, heinous murder of a young woman, she's up and she's walking around and she's angry. How about that? She's angry. Yeah, she's not happy about the state of Tennessee botching its execution. And I keep asking, what happens to her now? What do they do with her now? And I thought she was handcuffed to the bed. How is she walking around if she's handcuffed to the bed? She dragging the bed around with her? Her arms are sore. One of her lawyers said that she has good days and bad days. I'll tell you who didn't have a good day was her victim. They had a bad day, huh? The young woman whose head she bashed in, she was having a bad day. She was the first prisoner ever to survive a lethal injection in the United States. And of course, we've been reading that she was unconscious and she was chained to the bed. And now she's walking around and she's pissed. she's just mad at the world. She was administered two doses of pentobarbital using at least seven needles. According to her legal team, one of the needles came out of her arm bent at a 90-degree angle. There's so many dark, horrible thoughts I have about this woman's story. When you have a injured dog or an animal, you put it down. You put it out of its misery. If she's scheduled to be executed, they need to execute her. But you wait and see. Why do I think Krista Pike will live a long, healthy life? Unreal. What a story. What a story. How about Marco Rubio? Did you see his speech in Greece? I'm going to call it right now. I'm telling you, I watched every word of his speech from Greece, and it hit me. This guy is going to be the next president of the United States. I know the smarter money is probably on J.D. Vance. I'm telling you, Marco Rubio is emerging. I'm calling it right now. He's going to be the Republican nominee for president, and he's going to win. Check out what he said. There were so many great parts of this speech. In fact, let me share some of it with you coming up. I'm going to hold it so I can play some of them together. Because whether he was talking about the need for nations not to abandon their distinct identities, when he talks about our unapologetic pursuit of our defense, when he talks about how civilizations have captivated the imagination of the Western world, and when he talks about how the West came to be embarrassed to have pride for their country, and how the word nationalism became a dirty word, you're not going to want to miss a word of what we can share with you of Secretary of State Marco Rubio's speech from Greece. We've got that and a whole lot more coming up. Welcome in to a Thursday episode of the Mike Gallagher Show here in the Relief Factor Studios. Our number is 800-655-MIKE, 800-655-6453. I'm glad you're here.
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0: 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Oh, I just got good news. I did the United Airlines status match because I'm a Delta guy, but since Delta refuses to do Elon's Starlink Wi-Fi on their planes, United is snatching up a bunch of Delta passengers, offering them a match of the status you're on. And I'm like Delta Diamond something, Diamond Medallion. And United says, all right, show us your documentation of the Delta. We'll match that status if you fly with us. And I just got approved. There was a glitch last week when I tried to apply. They couldn't see my Delta record or whatever, but they finally approved it. Now I got to fly. Now apparently I've got 90 days to have to fly United a lot. And I want to I have yet to try Starlink Wi-Fi on a United Airlines flight. The last couple of United flights I've taken, they don't have all the planes equipped with it yet. I'll have to hop on a United flight out to Phoenix, October 22nd, one night, one stage. Larry Elder, Mike Gallagher, Seth Leibson, the Battleground Tour. 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We're going to have a great event. 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I wonder how much I have to fly for the next 90 days in order to keep my status. It's probably some crazy amount. And I don't think I can book my flight. They said give it another 24 hours before I'm officially confirmed that I got approved. But I'm told people who use Starlink on commercial flights say it's faster than your Wi-Fi at your home or your office. Time will tell. Time will tell. Time will tell whether it's going to be Marco Rubio or J.D. Vance in 2028. I think it's going to be Marco. It's hard not to think that after you saw his magnificent speech from Greece. He was in Athens, Greece, the birthplace of Western civilization, talking about the state of affairs worldwide, and in particular, how the West, for some reason, became embarrassed to have pride in our own country.
1: Over time, we in the West came to feel ashamed of the very things that made us exceptional. We felt embarrassed that our achievements set us apart from the rest of the world. Our prosperity somehow became a source of guilt. We no longer believed we deserved and had earned our greatness. The word nationalism became a dirty word. So we tore down our monuments, we condemned our own history, and in too many places we taught our children to be ashamed of the countries they would inherit. In the process, we opened our borders and outsourced our industry and allowed our militaries to wither and to decay. And with every passing year, we seem to outsource more of our sovereignty, transferring our decisions to global bureaucracies far beyond the reach of our control. But others were all too happy to fill the vacuum that we left, the vacuum left behind by our weakness. And as the West's confidence falls, faltered. Its adversaries and its rivals only grew more assertive, building up their own wealth and their own power in our stead.
0: Wow. He went on to talk about the need for countries to recognize our common interests and rebuild our institutions together.
1: And now there is war again. There is new competition between great powers again. There is vulnerability, aggression, terrorism, a whole universe of new threats and attacks again. And so we must rebuild our institutions and our alliances to face these threats together, understanding that the purpose of these things is not to abolish the sovereignty of the nations that constitute them. It is to defend them, and that nations need not abandon their distinct identities in order to recognize their common interests.
0: And finally, I wanted to share this clip of him saying how under President Trump, we have no apologies for being who we are, the United States of America.
1: Under President Trump, the United States has made its choice. We choose the unapologetic pursuit of national power, to take back control of our critical supply chains, to reindustrialize our economy, to rebuild our defense, to fight for dominance of the technologies and industries of the future. We choose to reach for new frontiers in advanced manufacturing and superintelligence, in drones, weapons, and warfare, in chips, minerals, cyber, and every other domain of human possibility, to unleash our energy, to rebuild our factories, to return our astronauts to the moon, and launch a new age of exploration in space. Now, for all their lofty ideals, the ancient Greeks were not naive.
0: I don't like to brag, but I will remind you that there was one talk show host who saw Trump come down the golden escalator and said he's going to be the next president of the United States. Remember that? That was me. Marco Rubio is going to be the next president of the United States. I really believe that. Every time he speaks, more and more Americans are captivated by his intellect, his vision, his leadership. The guy is going to be the next president. JD's great. Marco Rubio, I think, is going to be the guy. We shall see. 25 past the hour. Meanwhile, a lot of people reacting to the news that Krista Pike, that Tennessee death row inmate who had her execution botched by the Tennessee Corrections Department. She's apparently up and walking around, and she's mad at the world. She's not happy with the way things turned out for her. Here's John in Chicago. Hey, John, welcome. How are you?
2: Well, thank you.
0: Sure.
2: I have two points.
0: Okay.
2: One is, God is the giver of life and the taker of life. Point number two, God's greatest attribute is mercy. Now, those people on that jury that condemned her to death, many of them are sinners. Come on. So my position is, give her a break. You tried to kill her once. Give up with it. Let her live.
0: Let her live. Yeah, let her live. And if the woman whose brain she bashed in was your loved one, you think you'd feel the same way?
2: Yes, because God is a giver of life and
0: God
2: a taker of life.
0: God is giver.
2: And I have to be judged by Him.
0: Yes, yes.
2: And He's
0: going
2: to say, "Well done, John. Well done, John."
0: you believe that God would say, "John, well done, that you want a convicted." Did you read what she said about the person she murdered?
2: Yes.
0: Did you read about how she said, "I beat that B word's head in, and she wouldn't die, and I slit her throat, and I'm." Come on,
2: yes.
0: John. You're confusing mercy with ignorance here, is what you're doing.
2: No.
0: It's too bad.
2: No, that's not true.
0: But if they would have been successful in the way they executed her, then how would you have felt? That they got it right the first time?
2: Same way. Who is that jury? They're not God. Those people on the jury, they're not God.
0: Well, you put
2: her in for life.
0: Well, you're anti-death penalty. That's okay. You have a right to feel that way. I hope they finish the job, and hope they do it next week. Hope they finish the job that they set out to do. Because like it or not, John, you live in a country where the death penalty. How about the guy that killed all those soldiers at Fort Hood? he's going to be put to death by a firing squad in a couple of months. Has that got you upset too?
2: God is the ultimate judge. God is the ultimate judge.
0: Yeah, why do you keep repeating yourself? So you don't believe then that there's ever a justifiable reason for capital punishment?
2: Oh, no. John Paul II the Great, he said there are cases where the death penalty is justified.
0: Ah, I get it. I give up. So. I tried, John. Nice to talk to you. I'm so glad. Can I go back to my vacation now? Can I go back to Salem, Massachusetts and hang out with the witches? What a great visit, incidentally, to Salem. I got to share with you a little bit of my thoughts about one of America's most historic cities. Whole lot more coming up. Stay with us. I hope.
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16: Here's your current forecast from Real Talk 1540 WYOH. For today, we'll have sunny skies with a high near 70. For tonight, skies will be mostly clear with a low in the mid-40s. Friday will be sunny with a high near 70. Friday night will be partly cloudy with a low near 50. Saturday will be mostly sunny with highs in the upper 70s. Saturday night will have a chance of rain showers with lows in the mid-50s. And Sunday will have rain showers with highs in the upper 60s. That's your latest weather forecast from Real Talk 1540 WYOH.

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1: 26 minutes before the hour, I've always wanted to go to Salem, Massachusetts. I remember reading about it when I was a kid, the witch trials. But I also love these historic cities. I brought some Gibraltars for the team here. These are it's the first commercial candy ever introduced to the country, and it started in Salem, Massachusetts. But what a beautiful little city, quaint, and they've embraced Halloween and you know the whole witch thing in October. But we took tours and saw all these old buildings from the 1600s and the 1700s, and it was nice in fall. I liked the change of seasons and all that, so took a few days to enjoy that. Joey, of course, filled in for me. That should be it now for a while, till the holidays at least, because we got the big midterm election 26 days away. And I'm also back in time to welcome an old friend to the Mike Gallagher Show, the one and only MyPillow. MyPillow is back. Had a little hiatus from the airwaves, but now, of course, they are back front and center here on the Mike Gallagher Show, of course, sponsoring our text line. 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
1: 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Roxanne's in Dallas. Hey, Roxanne, welcome back. How are you?
3: In Texas, but glad you're in Florida.
1: You got it.
3: Quick acknowledgement, since I'm going to the vein doctor for those varicose veins. One thing they're not saying, or they don't know to say, you have to drink plenty of water, at least 3 full glasses, because it increases your blood volume, thus pumps and expands your veins.
1: Sure.
3: So those people whom she asked for women to begin with, that should have been suspicious as being a female, thinking outside the box, as you always say. Some of the other people can't. So thus, I would acknowledge to the people who did the vein procedure, she hasn't had any water. Maybe they shouldn't have done the procedure.
1: Yeah, but all that's kind of a moot. I mean, you're right, of course, and who knows what they did right, what they did wrong. They need to execute her. And you wait and see. There's going to be folks like this kind of oddball caller a few minutes ago who I couldn't keep up with, John in Chicago, who claims that only God can judge, as if God doesn't advocate for capital punishment in the Bible. And I'm no scriptural scholar, but either is he. And he's anti-death penalty, maybe probably a typical Chicago lib, and wants to make the case that look, if you're against capital punishment, sure, you'd sit around and you'd want Krista Pike to lead a long, healthy life. And the scary part is, in the times we're living in right now, where good is evil and evil is good and up is down and down is up, you wait and see. She might live to go on to live a long, healthy life behind bars. Maybe John wants her free. Why would God judge that she has to be incarcerated, right, John? Let her go free. Don's in Illinois. Hey, Don, welcome. How are you, sir?
4: I'm fine. I just wanted to say that John, he doesn't know his Bible. The government is instituted by God.
1: Correct.
4: To begin with.
1: Correct.
4: And what God says about murderers.
1: Correct. Correct.
4: And that's all I want to say.
1: He was hard. Eric is a little off his A game today. We should have pulled out the troll song. In fact, maybe we should. Let's bring that back. In honor of John from Chicago, who he could not make up his mind whether he was pro-death penalty, against the death penalty. I think he just wanted to hear his voice on the show. And for you, John, we dedicate this.

0: John, feel better. I sure do. Hey, Patriots, you ready to take a trip that will absolutely be an adventure you'll never forget? I'm so pumped about the Patriots Alaska Cruise. It's back. July 2027. I was talking to Joel James last night from Inspiration Travel. We're so thrilled. People are already starting to sign up. Make it a date. 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I don't want to get out of here without playing a clip for you that Tracy pulled, my producer. This lie, this hoax that they were telling about Donald Trump, the lie about how he wants Iran to nuke Los Angeles and San Diego, it's a hoax, just like the fine people hoax, just like, he wants to deport all Hispanics, all the lies that they've told about him over the years. I want you to check out how Nancy Pelosi, 6 years ago, explained what the smear, the wrap-up smear, really is all about.
1: You call it the wrap-up smear. You smear somebody with falsehoods and all the rest, and then you merchandise it. And then you write it, and they'll say, see, it's reported in the press that this, this, this, and this. So they have that validation that the press reported the smear, and then it's called the wrap-up smear. Now I'm going to merchandise the press's report on the smear that we made. And it's a tactic, and it's self-evident. But I think I'm worth the trouble, quite frankly.
0: There you go. Well, she was complaining about it because evidently she felt like she was the victim of the smear. But it's a tactic now that they're using. Everybody who's heard, I couldn't believe it yesterday. I thought, golly, are people this gullible? Are people this stupid into believing that somehow President Trump wants L.A. and San Diego to be nuked? They know better. It almost gives me some cautious optimism about the midterm election, because if they're going to lie with that kind of willful abandon, maybe they're desperate. I've been telling you for a long time that Pure Talk is the best wireless company out there. 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
0: They feign outrage at Trump for saying, you just wait. Watch and see what would happen if they were to bomb L.A. or San Diego.
16: Exactly. My dog knew what he meant, and I wondered so much. I so wished I missed it. If there's any time I missed you the most, it was that day, I guess, day before yesterday, where what he said was, he said, look, I know gas is expensive, but it's a small price to pay. Imagine the Iranians attacking Los Angeles or San Diego. It's a small price to pay. And everybody, listen, all you have to have is a tiny brainstem to realize that's what he was talking about. A bunch of people with intellectual dishonesty cranked up to 12 said, look what he's doing. He's inviting the Iranians to attack Los Angeles and San Diego. Is it just me, Mike? Was it a straw breaking the camel's back? Because, listen, for 10 years, we've been used to the media culture lying about him, berating him, attacking him. There's something about this one that was so malicious, so intentional. I found Gavin Newsom, J.D. Pritzker. This is disqualifying for President of the United States. And anybody saying this on TV should, like, take a month off or something like that. There's something about this one that really hit me wrong.
0: Well, it hit a lot of Americans wrong, and I think it's because we instinctively recognize what contempt they have for the American people. Do you realize how they're insulting the intelligence of every man and woman who could absorb what Trump said, know what he said, know the context? Even ABC said it. I mean, I couldn't believe it. The other night, ABC posted very accurately that he is pointing out how awful it would be if Iran nuked an American city. ABC. And so, but here's the mayor of Los Angeles, Mayor Karen Bass, calling on the House Oversight and Government Reform Committee to investigate the dangerous threats that President Trump has encouraged against Angelenos. I saw that goofy Anna Navarro. You know who's in Los Angeles and San Diego? Latinas.
16: Brown people.
0: Brown people. Yep. He wants to nuke brown people. But they're such bald-faced liars, but they have such disdain for the American people. You do know they have to think we're just their lemmings are so stupid that they would buy.
16: True, but here's the gamble they're making, because X percent of the American people are either A, stupid, or more likely just inattentive, or maybe all they watch is The View, or all they do is catch somebody's stupid Twitter feed.
0: Yep.
16: Even the people who hate Trump's guts on Twitter, like Jonah Goldberg, got this right. But if somebody was just one of those folks who's just paying marginal, residual attention, and they saw this, then maybe they believe it, and that's their bargain, and they figured it was worth beclowning themselves in order to maybe flip a few votes.
0: Well, that's a good way to put it, because it's humiliating that they would even go down that path, and it's pathetic. But meanwhile, on the other side of the aisle, we got folks like Marco Rubio. Tell me you saw his speech
16: every
0: in Greece.
16: Every
0: Mark, I'm telling you, this guy's the real deal.
16: He is.
0: Every time he opens his mouth, more and more Americans are saying, could that be our next president?
16: I would love it. And yet. I won't run if my friend JD does, which I understand. He's got to get over that.
0: Gosh,
16: I want the choice.
0: Just a master class about how we should not be ashamed to be proud of our country. We should not. Nationalism is not a dirty word. Pride in your country, and he did it at the birthplace of Western civilization. It was so powerful. Although there is that little pesky issue of Kimberly Guilfoyle. Oh, my Lord. Are you following that story?
16: Did she make a request of somebody of something in conjunction with her ambassadorship?
0: $100,000. Send that to my Amex, and they'll never catch the money. They'll never find. Oh, boy. That's a rough story. I don't know if it's true. I was reading about it just a moment ago in the Daily Caller. So we'll see how that thing unfolds.
16: Real quick. Our level of caring about a Kimberly Guilfoyle story.
0: I know. Well, she's the ambassador to Greece. Mm-hmm. So she's also, of course, a former Fox News star.
16: And a former girlfriend of Don Jr., right?
0: That's right. And Gavin Newsom, right?
16: Correct. Yeah.
0: So she gets around.
16: She's bipartisan.
0: Yeah. She's everywhere. But speaking of Fox News, hasn't it been fun to watch their 30th anniversary stuff this week?
16: It has. They ran a feature on the Five, and first of all, showed old pictures of Greg and Jesse, babies of Dana Perino, who just doesn't age. I don't know what she's doing. And then they had this little feature of employees you never know the names of, just talking about the technology of 1996 running a news network. And you remember the movie Broadcast News? They showed a little clip of that with Holly Hunter and William Hurt.
0: Yeah.
16: Where you, instead of just hitting a button and sending an email or running a story, you had to take a big clunky video camera. Videotape and run it a mile down a hallway and trip over people and spill coffee in order to put it in a big clunky bay and hit a button and play it on TV. It's like stone knives and bearskins.
0: You know, I
16: can only imagine.
0: And it's fun because I remember those days so fondly, because I was a contributor kind of early on, spent about 9 or 10 years of my life.
16: When did you secure that gig as a Fox contributor?
0: Had to be 99, 90, maybe 2000. Yeah, it goes way back.
16: What were you even doing? doing it? I mean, you had, what was your
0: I was
16: radio?
0: At WABC in New York.
16: Okay, gotcha. Yeah,
0: and,
16: yeah.
0: And so I know a lot of these folks from, look, one of the big top executives to this day at Fox News was my producer in New York, Ron Mitchell. Mm-hmm. He then went on to the O'Reilly Show and went on to be one of the top dogs. Speaking finally on the level of care, though, I got to ask you about your level of caring mm-hmm. over this battle royale over daylight saving time. President Trump has now picked a fight with Tom Cotton. He gave out his cell phone number. When he's really mad at you, you know, just ask the memory of the late Lindsey Graham. He gives out cell phone numbers. So he gave out Cotton's cell phone number saying, urge him to get this thing done. I can't even care a little bit. I don't care either way.
16: I care some. I mean,
0: what's because you get up in the middle of the night?
16: Well, true, but which means it kind of doesn't matter. It's going to be dark when I get up. No
0: either
16: matter
0: way.
16: What.
0: Right.
16: But I coming up in a few weeks when we go on to daylight standard, when we go on to standard time again, it's going to be sun's coming up in a few weeks when we go on to daylight standard, when we go on to standard time again, it's going to be sun's going to set at 5:45, and that's insane.

0: about.
1: 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Everything's a
0: slap some slap some reflective tape on them. They're all right.
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0: That'll do it for a Thursday. Thank you very much for tuning in. So great to be back to work. 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Have a great day. Be safe. And keep fighting the good fight. I'm Mike Gallagher. God bless America.

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5: Breaking news this hour at Town Hall. I'm Bob Agnew in Washington. The first Atlantic hurricane of the year on the move, heading toward the Gulf Coast at a Home Depot in Panama City, Florida. Michael Willie says some items are flying off the shelves.
6: Generators have been a huge push already. We have seen an increase in plywood, ratchet straps, and water is definitely on the move for sure.
5: And the storm is now packing high winds of about 80 miles an hour. Hurricane Isaias is expected to grow even stronger. The FBI in Minneapolis has arrested an 18-year-old pledging his allegiance to a well-known international terrorist organization.
7: An 18-year-old in Minnesota charged in connection with plotting a terrorist attack in support of ISIS. The feds say he purchased an AK-47 and 200 rounds of ammunition.

0: ammunition and was looking to shoot and kill people at the Mall of America, which is owned by a Jewish person. The U.S. attorney in Minnesota says the teen stated that even if he killed 30 people, no one would go there anymore. I want to harm the Jew, just like the brothers in Australia, Bondi Beach, harmed the Jews. Laura Winters reporting.
1: Kisses, hugs, and even a few first babies will be part of the return of the USS Abraham Lincoln today as the vessel returns to its home port in San Diego after a record-setting deployment. Ensign Brent Ledbetter among those on board. He says he can't wait to finally meet his 10-month-old son.
2: I want to hold him and just give him all the love that I've been kind of withheld for the last 10 months.
1: Another legal victory in Canada for what some there consider to be the right to die.
3: Canada's medical assistance in dying program is government-backed assisted suicide. Officials approved a woman's request to die because she could no longer cook for her family. The approval was not tied to a terminal illness. Critics, including doctors, say the system has gone too far, signing off on loneliness, poverty, and other conditions that are not terminal, often without the counseling the rules call for. Those critics warn the program is now being used as a way out of hardship, not just end-of-life care. Willie Nelson, Washington.
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1: Here's Rich Thomas now with the Midday Wall Street Business Report.
7: Wall Street opened lower this morning following yesterday's losses to the Dow, NASDAQ, and the S&P. This as the 10-year Treasury note yield reached its highest level since April 2002. The minutes from the Federal Reserve's September meeting revealed officials expect to raise interest rates again before year's end. Record-high diesel prices are squeezing truckers, could mean higher prices for consumers. AAA puts today's price for a gallon of diesel at $6.28. Some drivers are paying more than $8 a gallon, up sharply from earlier this year. The industry struggles with rising expenses and a shrinking workforce. The Trump Organization is applying for the use of the .Trump internet domain, saying that it will protect the integrity and trust associated with the Trump brand. For the Wall Street Business Report, I'm Rich Thomason.
1: You'll find breaking news and analysis at townhall.com. There's once again anger in Los Angeles and San Diego after President Trump said Iran could wind up hitting those cities if it ever had a nuclear weapon.
8: Speaking in San Antonio last night, Trump says he wants to make sure Iran does not get nuclear weapons.
9: You want to see a horror show? You want to see problems? Let them hit San Diego. Let them hit Los Angeles, and you want to see some bad things happen. You want to see a country that would be in free fall. We're not going to let that happen. We protect our cities. We protect our country. We're not letting that happen.
8: After that comment, Los Angeles Mayor Karen Bass accused the president of making us, quote, look ridiculous on a world stage and of giving Iran, in her words, the green light to attack our cities. I'm Tammy Trujillo.
1: Elon Musk is set to join the president at the White House Science a New Golden Age Summit today. Trump will award Musk and other American innovators the nation's highest honors for scientific and technological achievement. 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
10: Here's your current forecast from Real Talk 1540 WYOH. For today, we'll have sunny skies with a high near 70. For tonight, skies will be mostly clear with a low in the mid-40s. Friday will be sunny with a high near 70. Friday night will be partly cloudy with a low near 50. Saturday will be mostly sunny with highs in the upper 70s. Saturday night will have a chance of rain showers with lows in the mid-50s. And Sunday will have rain showers with highs in the upper 60s. That's your latest weather forecast from Real Talk 1540 WYOH.
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0: your lovable host, Eric Erickson. I hope you're having a great day. It's almost Friday, then the weekend. Those of us in the Southeast have a hurricane coming. We hadn't had one of those in a while. It's probably going to get the Georgia-Alabama game canceled because it's going to be blowing through Tuscaloosa. Those of us in Georgia are going to have less to worry about it. You people in Mississippi and Alabama and Tennessee, and y'all are going to be fretting about it. And Western North Carolina, we'll get a little rain here in Georgia, not until after I play golf tomorrow. Given the Alabama-Georgia game, probably it's not official yet, but they're starting to look at it. The president was going to go to it. We still actually, I didn't think we did, but turns out we have some tickets left for the Not Safe for Radio show. If you text SHOW to 33777, you can get tickets to the parking passes. 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Come hang out with me on Saturday night. It'll be a good time. We must begin on the campaign trail. We must begin on the campaign trail. You need to know, and this is breaking news for those of you paying attention to the Senate races. John Thune has just ordered that all of his remaining money be moved from spending in Georgia to South Carolina. They want to prop up Darlene Graham. Republicans are nervous about South Carolina. They are now officially giving up on Georgia between Mike Collins and John Ossoff. In Texas, the Republicans still think that Ken Paxton can pull it off. The president was in San Antonio last night talking about what a weirdo James Tallarico is, and he had the president of the National Border Patrol there, it's one of their sort of police union groups for the Border Patrol. They're on stage defending the secure border. The problem for the GOP is that the president's actually done such a good job about the border, it's no longer an issue. But it is worth reminding people, promise made, promise kept here.
1: 29 years I've been doing this job, five presidents, and this is the only one who has followed through and secured the border once and for all. And it's going to take every single one of you to make sure that that legacy stands of a secure border. And we can only do that with the Republicans seated right here in the front. We need to elect every single one of these Republicans. We need Ken Paxton. We need Ted Cruz. We need every single one of these. And that will guarantee that the Democrats can never destroy this country like they did before. This is the greatest president in the history of this country, and we need to protect his legacy.
0: Look, I think still, and I am increasing, and you know, so there's an interesting phenomenon I should tell you about now. Every single time I tell people that I still think Ken Paxton can pull it off, I get people from Texas who email me and say, nope, he's toast. I just actually can't bring myself to believe that James Tallarico is going to win. I can't bring myself to believe this is the president.
2: Who's
0: going
2: to vote for the guy? So Tallarico voted in favor of defunding the police. And he personally wrote a bill to strip Texas police officers of their legal protection because he wants to destroy the lives of your police officers. He wants to be, think of it, he's a defund the police person. He wants to destroy the lives of great people. He called for the elimination of all prisons, and he personally introduced a bill to shut down all five juvenile detention centers in Texas to let violent thugs and gang members run wild in your street.
0: Yes. I can't believe it. By the way, Alan Lichtman is predicting that the Democrats are going to get 52 seats in the U.S. Senate, which is all the evidence I need that the Republicans are going to hold the Senate. I mean, honestly, Alan Lichtman, he was convinced that Kamala Harris was going to curb stomp Trump, among other things. The guy was a one-note wonder. I don't see it. And then, you know, you've got up in Michigan, Abdul El-Sayed. So Leland Vittert, he and I are doing a a Substack video this afternoon together. Leland, I'm on his show on News Nation. Great guy, great show on News Nation. You should be watching News Nation. If you're looking for an actual fair and balanced news network, News Nation is where you want to go. They actually cover the news and don't tell you what to think about it. I gotta tell you, I am interested in Abdul El-Sayed yesterday. He didn't have a single statement on October 7th. None. Never. The sun set and the day crossed into today, and he never said a word about October 7th. Even Zoran Mamdani, he didn't have a great statement. He basically blamed Israel. But I thought it was notable that El-Sayed didn't have anything. Leland Vittert was on the campaign trail yesterday in Michigan, confronted El-Sayed with the question that El-Sayed decided, remember, this is a guy who believes answer every question. Well, he finally found a question he didn't want to answer.
3: Israel, you seem to think Israel was a bigger threat than Iran to the United States. Do you agree?
4: Well, look, at the end of the day, our job is to address our issues diplomatically. But, you know, right now, we are in the war in Iran in part because of the advocacy of the Israeli prime minister. There's no disagreement on that. He came to the Situation Room and advocated for the war. And we're now paying, what, $1,600 for it? Our gas, our groceries are unaffordable. And that's on top of the billions in tax dollars that we spend sending our money over there. Now, how we think about a threat, that's...
3: You're going to be a senator. What do you view as the biggest threat?
4: I've been more than extremely clear about this. I don't want our tax dollars being used to subsidize war abroad. I don't want our tax dollars being used to fund unconditionally foreign militaries. I think it's important that we be the first among equals to enforce international law against any and every country that breaks it. So this sort of like hypothetical, who's a bigger threat, is a dumb question. I'm sorry. But, you know, the big
3: Maybe
4: question is...
3: Maybe you said
4: is,
3: that about my questions. It's fine.
4: What is the public policy? We can shake hands again if you want.
3: Yeah, sure.
4: But what is the public policy we really want? You know what I mean? What is it that we want in the world? We want a world with less war. We want a world where our money is spent to build our schools here rather than to fund war and apartheid and genocide abroad. We want a world where all kids get to live their best, most dignified life. And, you know, when you think about our current public policy, whether it's a war in Iran we shouldn't be fighting or it's subsidizing a foreign military, that does not seem to me to be in the best interest of kids, all kids.
5: Thank you, Press.
3: Thank you, guys.
0: So he tries to answer the question, refuses to answer the question, and then says it's a dumb question. Which is a bigger threat, Israel or Iran? And he won't say Israel or Iran. He just simply doesn't want to answer the question. Very intriguing, is it not? Very intriguing. The man who says that he will answer any question finally found a question he did not want to answer. Who does he think is a bigger threat? Asked on October 7th, the day he was silent about the atrocities of October 7th. So here's the thing. We know for certain, we have historic data, that in Michigan, Republicans typically are undercounted by 8 percentage points in the polling. That's pretty typical in Michigan. Republicans are undercounted by about 8 points. Abdul El-Sayed is only hit by 3 points in Michigan. He's struggling with black voters. He's having to do special events. He's having to bring in Kamala Harris to do events, to fire up the crowd. He's having to get people to compare Donald Trump to Saddam Hussein now. He's struggling with black voters. He's struggling with hyper-educated white voters. By hyper-educated, I mean people with a college degree, people without a college degree, they don't like him. It's the people with, like, the doctorate degrees that do. It's the super woke, highly educated, liberal elite who like him. Obviously, he's got Muslim voters in his quarter. He obviously doesn't have Jewish voters in his quarter. I got a hard time believing that Michigan is going to send this guy to the Senate, particularly when he's only ahead by 3 in the polling average, and the average miss for the Republican voter in Michigan is 8 points. Look, maybe the pollsters have it dialed in right. This is why I believe in the polling average, but when you take the polling average in Michigan and look at the adjustments, it's about 8 points. And the trend line in Michigan, the trend line in the polling is always more accurate than the polls, and the trend line has been momentum towards Mike Rogers, not towards Abdullah El-Sayed. I just don't think this is going to be a situation where the Republicans are wiped out like everybody thinks. I mean, even in Texas, I don't see it on the ground in Texas. When you talk to suburban voters, yes, they're mad, and no, they don't like Ken Paxton, but they still like Greg Abbott. They still don't like the Democrats. So I'm just not where a lot of people are thinking of doom and gloom. I'm not there. And then in Minnesota, where I do actually think Michelle Tafoya is probably going to lose to Peggy, what's her name, the weirdo lieutenant governor. You've got Keith Ellison, the attorney general there. Just listen to this conversation he had with that Obadiah guy who thinks he's a comedian, he's not funny, and he hates the Jews.
6: He says, cheat like Democrats. Well, Democrats aren't cheating, so you're just saying just cheat, right?
7: Right.
6: And so that is who we're dealing with, right? This is who we're dealing with. And I just say to Democrats and any fair-minded person, Republican, Democrat, Independent, Green Party, I don't care, take them at their word. Don't act like, oh, they couldn't mean that. They mean it. They mean it. They mean it. They mean it. And so be ready to get your dukes up and be prepared to defend your democracy, or they will snatch it from you.
7: If they were to really do what he did in 2020 and somehow was able to not have Democrats sat in Congress and you're going through the courts, do you think it's on us and the people that we have to go to the streets, that we have to do protests in big ways that we haven't seen before?
6: Yes. I'm one who believes in peaceful protests, First Amendment. But if they try to take our vote away, we should absolutely be in the street.
0: I'm sorry, but does that really sound like the rhetoric of people confident in a way that, oh, the Republicans, they may try to steal this? I mean, that's what Republicans do when they start losing, too, is all the Democrats are going to steal it. The Democrats, it's going to be 2020. That's the Republic. Oh, if only we had passed the SAVE Act, the Republicans would have won. The Democrats are going to. I mean, this is the rhetoric of losers. Always the losers. The losers, like, they're going to steal. We're going to have to take to the streets. We're going to have to storm the streets. We're going to have to riot. That doesn't sound like the rhetoric of people confident in a win. And now prepare yourselves. University of Massachusetts polling just hit. They have Ken Paxton ahead of James Tallarico. I think the bottom line is this. Nobody knows what's going to happen. As they say, the saying is trite and true and always dumb to say, but it's all about turnout. Nobody really knows. Nobody knows. What I know is that the polling overstates Democratic momentum. And the press is biased towards the Democrats. And so the point and how he's campaigning and who wants him and who doesn't, they're all designed to put the GOP in a defensive light right now. The fact is the president is campaigning in parts of Texas and in Alabama and in Tennessee in areas to maximize Republican voter turnout. Yes, they are nervous about South Carolina and Kansas, where they are spending money, but in 2020, we had the same jitters by the GOP in the same states, and they wound up pulling it off. And in Iowa, which is kind of a bellwether, Ashley Hinton is surging in Iowa. She's the Republican candidate for the Senate there. That's a good sign for the GOP in the Midwest. Republican voters do have to turn out. They are very annoyed with the president right now. They're not happy with the administration. But when you continue to put them into camps where you confront them with what camp are you in, the stay-at-home camp or the go-vote camp, and if you're in the go-vote camp, are you Republican or Democrat? The stay-home camp is like, I may have to go vote. These Democrats are more nuttier than I think, and they may go vote. And if they do, yeah, the Republicans are going to lose us. Yeah, I will be surprised if the Republicans keep the House representatives. I don't see that happening. But I just think that the hair-on-fire meltdown from the GOP right now, I don't know that it is completely. Is it going to be bad? Yes. Are they going to lose seats in the Senate? Yes. They're going to lose North Carolina for sure, and they're probably going to lose Ohio. But are they going to lose control of the Senate? I think if I called it today, it'd be 50-50 with J.D. Vance as a tiebreaker. Maybe 51 Republicans. I just don't see the Democrats doing it.
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1: My people, welcome. It is Eric Erickson here. I hope you are doing well. 877-973-7425. If you wish to be on the program, I meant to pull up this story and then I got distracted. Okay, this may be the dumbest thing I think I have seen. I saw it online. Billy Horschel, the golfer, put it up. And I was like, this is just one of the dumbest things I think I've seen. Those of you listening on WDBO down in Orlando, Florida, Orange County, Florida, has spent $150,000 for a traffic calming measure. Do you know what they did? They zigzagged the yellow line down the middle of the road. That's right. The yellow line down the middle. You know what the heart graph looks like? The boop, boop, boop. That's what the yellow line looks like, with flat parts and then like a pulse and flat, and then it goes in the other direction. Nobody knows how to drive on it. What do you do? And it's messing up the sensors on cars. Cars are getting up to it and swerving with the automatic stay in your lane thing. What a bunch of idiots down there. $150,000 for this garbage. Shame on them, wasting taxpayer dollars. Your dollars, but actually save some money potentially on your power bill if you're like us. 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
2: SRN News, I'm Bob Agnew in Washington. The Gulf Coast expected to see the first Atlantic hurricane of the year make landfall this weekend. Isaias is a Category 1 storm with maximum wind speeds right now of 8 miles an hour and expected to get stronger. The latest projections show the storm making landfall somewhere between New Orleans and Panama City, likely late tomorrow or early Saturday. Krista Pike's lawyer says the first words when she woke up were, "Where am I and who are you?" The Tennessee death row inmate survived a lethal injection attempt last week and was in a coma and on a ventilator. Her attorney added that she is aware of the botched execution but is still cognitively impaired as a result of her ordeal. New charges expected to be announced against former Venezuelan President Nicolas Maduro and his wife. They've been held in New York City since their capture by U.S. forces at the beginning of the year. They're set to appear in court sometime soon. This is SRN News.
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11: 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Here's your current forecast from Real Talk 1540 WYOH. For today, we'll have sunny skies with a high near 70. For tonight, skies will be mostly clear with a low in the mid-40s. Friday will be sunny with a high near 70. Friday night will be partly cloudy with a low near 50. Saturday will be mostly sunny with highs in the upper 70s. Saturday night will have a chance of rain showers with lows in the mid-50s. And Sunday will have rain showers with highs in the upper 60s. That's your latest weather forecast from Real Talk 1540 WYOH.

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1: 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But I want to hang out with you on Saturday night. If you're available, come on. We still have. I thought we didn't have any tickets left. We still have some left. It's going to be 7 p.m., Gas South Theater, just north of Atlanta and Duluth. It'll be a fun time. We must move on to other things now. Interestingly enough, Jack Keane is on Fox News saying, and by the way, the president pays attention on Fox News. He should. He's a smart guy. Well, Jack Keane says this about Iran.
2: Well, in Gaza, they're regenerating. They've got 5,000 to 7,000 new recruits, and they've gone through training programs. Certainly, we decimated a lot of their leaders. We decimated a lot of the structures. There's 400 miles of tunnels which sustains and supports them under all of those structures, their command and control. I was in the tunnels. They have cement floors, cement walls. They have plumbing in there and electricity in there. That is from where they fight, and the Israelis are systematically blowing those tunnels up. The brigade commander who's been there dealing with Gaza and the Gazan people since October the 7th, lost three of his company commanders in this fight. He's been there all this time. His thoughts on the subject is, sir, they haven't changed one bit. Their identity is destruction of the state of Israel. That is what they're about. They are not going to disarm despite all the initiatives to help them do that. They're going to stay in the fight.
1: That's Jack Keane on Fox News, and he's right. They're not going to disarm. We now know from very good reporting from CBS News. Pause. One of the mental defenses that people on the left and the right prop up to avoid having to grapple with bad news is, well, that's from the liberal media. I have submitted a column to the Atlanta Journal-Constitution, where I am one of their conservative columnists, and it is a column criticizing the Mike Collins campaign in Georgia. And I know what's going to happen. Oh, well, that's just a liberal AJC. We shouldn't take this guy seriously because of where it's published. I know they will do it because it's how you cope with bad news. You dismiss the bad news based on the sourcing. And so when I tell you that CBS News has some credible sourcing on the situation in the Middle East, well, that's the liberal CBS News. We can't believe that. Except they have cell phone video footage that soldiers and sailors and airmen sent them. It turns out the Department of Defense lied to the American people about the significant damage done by Iran against American forces in the Middle East. It turns out that the blowback from Iran was far more damaging than what the Pentagon had claimed. In fact, there were far more planes and helicopters destroyed. Our bases there were... We almost had to do a complete withdrawal from a base in Kuwait due to damage, among other things. It's a very, very significant twist in what Iran was able to do. And one of the more important aspects of this is how the Russians and the Chinese have aided Iran. This is from Jonna Kaplan and James LaPorta from CBS News, both of them respected journalists, even by Republicans. New videos obtained exclusively by CBS News show Iranian attacks on a major U.S. military base in Kuwait as the war with Iran kicked off 7 months ago. American forces faced ballistic missiles, drones, and what witnesses described as an Iranian F-5 fighter jet. The footage obtained by CBS News was recorded by a person stationed on the ground at Camp Buring and captures the moments of impact and their explosive aftermath. Damage to buildings and military equipment can be seen in the videos. The attacks on the camp offer a window into the strain Iranian attacks placed on American forces during the opening days. CBS News has learned that soldiers defending the base ran critically low on 50 caliber ammunition as some soldiers were repositioned into the Udari Desert in Kuwait. Two soldiers were injured by lightning there in late April. Contacted by CBS News, U.S. Central Command, the primary unit overseeing the operations, declined to comment. The Pentagon did not comment either. The base sits 25 miles from the Iraqi border and has for more than two decades served as a major staging ground for American forces in the Middle East. CBS News authenticated the videos using metadata embedded in the files and compared the footage to other photographs showing damage at the base. Ahead of the war, sources said most of the roughly 7,000 troops there were moved elsewhere. Once the war started, Iranian attacks, some originating from Iraq, repeatedly threatened the installation. Missiles and drones forced soldiers into bunkers. Three U.S. service members told CBS News that Iranian F-5 fighter jets were also used. "They ran so close to us, I could see their helmets," the witness described. "They came in, they hit us, and they took off. They hit us bad," a source tells CBS News on condition of anonymity. "It was horrible. There were a lot of brave guys who stayed to fight there, and people at home don't know what happened. We had to abandon the base." Service members packed up, loaded their vehicles with whatever equipment they could, and drove at night deep into the Kuwaiti desert. Their remote locations would emerge as forward operating bases where soldiers would remain indefinitely. No one was killed by enemy fire at Camp Buring or at the forward operating bases, but several were injured, including two soldiers struck by lightning in desert sandstorms. One soldier suffered burns after the direct strike, while the other suffered a ruptured eardrum. Before the lightning strike, army leaders had been trying to move the troops out of the area, but were not able to do so quickly enough. The camp got demolished. "They need to do an investigation. No one came to reinforce us," said one. More than 60 aircraft were lost. Congressional Research Service says more than 81 fixed rotary wing aircraft, including drones, were lost or damaged. It's the first of its kind mandatory report to Congress. The damage was far more extensive than what the Pentagon let on at the time. Still the right fight. Just the execution of it has been bad. And voters are clearly turning against it in the polling. Now comes word that the president has told the Pentagon, after meetings over the past week at Camp David between Marco Rubio and J.D. Vance and the rest of the president's national security team, Pete Hegseth was there, among others, CIA director, national intelligence director, that it is time to find ways forward to finish off Iran. The reporting is that the United States has again begun coordinating with Israel. Remember that in the last 48 hours, the American government has told Israel it has clear skies over Iraq. And I don't know that it's a coincidence that all of this comes with Marco Rubio giving his speech in front of the Acropolis yesterday, some of which we took live.
3: "Under President Trump, the United States has made its choice. We choose the unapologetic pursuit of national power, to take back control of our critical supply chains, to reindustrialize our economy, to rebuild our defense, to fight for dominance of the technologies and industries of the future. We choose to reach for new frontiers in advanced manufacturing and superintelligence, in drones, weapons, and warfare, in chips, minerals, cyber, and every other domain of human possibility, to unleash our energy, to rebuild our factories, to return our astronauts to the moon, and launch a new age of exploration in space. Now, for all their lofty ideals, the ancient Greeks were not naive."
1: That's Marco Rubio standing in front of the Acropolis yesterday as the sun set, a beautiful backdrop. The staging of the speech was incredible. A little bit more from the Secretary of State.
3: "And now there is war again. There is new competition between great powers again. There is vulnerability, aggression, terrorism, a whole universe of new threats and attacks again. And so we must rebuild our institutions and our alliances to face these threats together, understanding that the purpose of these things is not to abolish the sovereignty of the nations that constitute them. It is to defend them, and that nations need not abandon their distinct identities in order to recognize their common interests.
1: That is one thing, having to push a lot of people on, that it is the Western world needing to wake up and realize what's happening. Iran is not going to go quietly into the night. The question is, can we destabilize them? And I think we can. The Israelis have had a plan to destabilize them. Their economy is still in free fall. There are multiple reports of senior Iranians leaving the country. That's always a warning sign. When the senior leadership is starting to leave the country, that's kind of a big red flag that things are collapsing. The president is alleged to tell the Pentagon he wants a plan for total war and annihilation of the Iranian regime, and that he may want to go on and pull the trigger before the midterms. Go on and get it done. The Israeli elections are coming up as well, and the president seems to think that a plan can be put together to wipe out the Iranian regime now instead of waiting until after the midterms. He's ordered an additional aircraft carrier group there. By the way, the Abraham Lincoln carrier group has returned now to California. Again, one of the reasons the president made the statement about Iran nuking San Diego and Los Angeles, that's where the Abraham Lincoln was going. And accurately, Daniel Dale from CNN actually fact-checked and even told his CNN colleagues the president was not suggesting Iran should blow up Los Angeles and San Diego. He was saying they could if they had a nuclear weapon, and that's where the USS Abraham Lincoln returned. Three carrier groups going to the Middle East, 10,000 more Marines, clearly a buildup in the Middle East. You know part of the problem, though? So Congress is operating under a continuing resolution. The Senate never finished its appropriations bills, including for the military. Yeah. Yeah, where are we going to get the money? Lockheed, Raytheon, General Dynamics, Boeing, where are they going to get the money for the weapon systems? You know, General Motors has converted a car plant into a Patriot missile factory, and they're actually producing in weeks what we were told would take years to produce. They've actually revved up, and they're making a part that's supposed to take 2 years to manufacture. They're making it in less than 6 weeks, which is very encouraging that the American public can still figure out how to do rapid production of arms. We're trying to learn from the Ukrainians. You know, there actually is a path forward in all of this. There actually is. We can partner to a degree with the Ukrainians for rapid build-out of weapons, and we can just go blow up Iran. It looks like the president is inclined now to do it. Now, will that change people's thinking about the midterms if he does it before the midterms? It might. If it's a rapid success, it might turn things around for the Republicans, and I wonder if he's taken that thinking. I don't know that he should do a rapid build out of war, particularly when we know the Russians and the Chinese have been rearming the Iranians, and they have longer-range weapons now. The Iranians have been threatening to launch new weapons. Some people thought that meant nukes. No. It appears that the Iranians have now produced long-range missiles that can reach American positions in Europe. That might also be another reason we need to go on and blow them up before they can put a nuclear warhead on a missile like that. Things appear to be coming to a head in the Middle East, and I don't think we're going to get peace until we get the end of the Iranian regime, which may be coming soon. It would be a good thing if it did. Then we can sleep cozy at night without having the mullahs in charge. 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
1: I gotta say something. I gotta get it off my chest. The Atlanta Braves lost to the Dodgers. I was very sad. I don't actually hate the Dodgers. My sister grew up a huge Tommy Lasorda fan, and I kind of grew up rooting for the Dodgers. I don't hate them. My agent's son works for the Dodgers. I don't hate them. But I am a Braves fan. The Cubs and the Braves have always been my teams. I grew up a Cubs fan, became a Braves fan.

0: Slam this year. I got to see great players, and I have to tell you that the Dodgers are a billion-dollar franchise, probably single-handedly going to cause a lockout and a strike. And I thought that the Braves this year did great. And, friends, they beat the Phillies. Can we all just acknowledge the fact that the Braves beat the Phillies, and in and of itself, that was joyous and wonderful. Walt Weiss, thank you for your service to the Braves, for managing them, and to all the players on the team. Austin Riley, that home run you made, I owe you a beer, buddy. I have really enjoyed the Braves this year, and I know everyone's like, "Oh, it was going to be a rebuild." They shined this year. They made it into the playoffs, and they beat the Phillies, and I'm happy. And I just, all the people who think that they would be better at the job than the people who were there, and if only the Braves had listened to you, that somehow things would have been different. It's hard to beat a billion-dollar franchise, and the Braves, they did a good job this year. I'm looking forward to next year. Now the players can go home. They can lay down on their perfectly snug mattress toppers and have a cool night's sleep. Although, you know, it's getting a little chill in the air. I'm in my hoodie today because it's cool outside. It's not even going to get to 80 degrees here in Middle Georgia today. Maybe 81. 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
4: Breaking news this hour at Town Hall. I'm Bob Agnew in Washington. The first Atlantic hurricane of the year on the move now, heading toward the Gulf Coast of Florida. Isai is Category 1 storm with maximum wind speeds of 80 miles an hour. In Panama City, Florida, rain Capasoli among those out filling up the gas tank and otherwise buying goods off the shelf.
5: Yes, I've just taken all the precautions that I can. And I have a evacuation plan as well.
4: And the storm now packing winds of about 80 miles an hour. They are expected to get stronger before it's over with. President Trump in the Lone Star State last night for the second time in less than a week, and he said he wants his supporters to get out and vote in the midterms, even if they have to pretend that he's on the ballot to be motivated.
6: So please pretend that I'm on the ballot. Get out and vote. Early voting begins. Early voting begins October 19th and ends October 30th. Or just go vote election day. We don't care. Just, you got to get out and vote. You got to vote for Ken. You got to vote for Carlos.
4: And the president's making several trips to Texas, now being challenged hard by the Democrats. It's long been a very solid red state. Senator Tom Tillis says Senator Mitch McConnell's brain is as sharp as it ever was.
7: This after the Kentucky Republicans' months-long absence from the upper chamber following a fall. Tillis compared McConnell's situation to former President

0: President Biden, who also faced concerns about his age and mental health at the end of his presidency. Tillis said he's had conversations with McConnell and claimed that the former Senate leader's brain is sharp, but that his body happens to be struggling because of his lifelong struggle with polio. I'm Mark Mayfield.
1: Weekly jobless claims down last week.
2: The Labor Department says it received 197,000 first-time requests for unemployment benefits in the week ending October 3rd. That's down about 2,000 from the previous week's upwardly revised total and just under the 200,000 that most analysts have been expecting today. Bernie Bennett in Washington.
1: Out of Wall Street, the Dow now is down 99 points. More at townhall.com.
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1: Right now, truckers are feeling the squeeze of soaring diesel fuel prices, but soon all of us may wind up paying more for the goods we buy.
5: AAA has the national average for a gallon of diesel at $6.28, although in some places, some drivers are paying as much as $8. It's sharply higher than earlier this year, and it comes as the industry struggles with rising expenses and a shrinking workforce. Trucking companies say they may have to pass along the added costs, as some operators are selling off vehicles or exiting the business altogether. Rich Thomason reporting.
1: Also at townhall.com, Krista Pike's lawyer says her first words when she woke up were, "Where am I and who are you?" The Tennessee death row inmate survived a botched lethal injection attempt last week, and it was something that put her in a coma for several days and on a ventilator. Her attorney added that she is aware of the botched execution attempt, but still cognitively impaired. This is townhall.com. The FAA says a flight from Madrid to Dallas was forced to divert to New York after a majority of the plane's toilets stopped working altogether.
6: It happened Tuesday. With nearly 300 people on board the 10-hour flight, the pilot told air traffic control at John F. Kennedy International Airport, quote, "We only have two potties operating on board for American 37. The plane usually has 8 bathrooms available. The flight was grounded in New York for more than 3 hours before continuing on to Dallas. I'm Monica Nelson.
1: And President Trump was repeatedly interrupted by protesters during his latest rally in Texas. He held the campaign rally in San Antonio to promote Senate candidate Ken Paxton. One protester appeared to approach the stage as the president was speaking. Another was reportedly assaulted by Trump supporters on his way out after he interrupted the gathering. You'll find more on these stories at townhall.com. From Washington, I'm Bob Agnew.
7: Here's your current forecast from Real Talk 1540 WYOH. For today, we'll have sunny skies with a high near 70. For tonight, skies will be mostly clear with a low in the mid-40s. Friday will be sunny with a high near 70. Friday night will be partly cloudy with a low near 50. Saturday will be mostly sunny with highs in the upper 70s. Saturday night will have a chance of rain showers with lows in the mid-50s. And Sunday will have rain showers with highs in the upper 60s. That's your latest weather forecast from Real Talk 1540 WYOH. 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

0: friends. How are you? It's Eric Erickson. Glad to have you with me. 877-973-7425. If you want to be on the program, I would allow it. I need to just real quick bring you up to speed on an issue that is going to affect a lot of listeners to this program. In the Southeast United States, there is a hurricane coming. And it's not necessarily going to be a terrible hurricane. There'll be maybe Cat 2, but stick with your local radio stations. Make sure you've got a battery-powered radio so you can get your, because if your power goes out, the big issue is the flooding. It's probably going to come in somewhere around Baldwin County, Alabama, the Gulf Shores area, and down through Pensacola and that area. That's where the concern is. It has shifted. The storm track has now shifted to the west. So for those in, for example, Georgia, you in the far western part of Georgia, the Bainbridge area and the like, Columbus, Albany, you may get some rain out of this, but for the most part, there will be light rain, of course, across the southeast, but you're getting what could be now a Cat 2 hurricane coming in somewhere along the Gulf Coast in Alabama to the far western part of Tennessee. There's a hurricane warning in effect from Ocean Springs, Mississippi to the Gulf County line in Florida. And the track right now has it coming up as a Category 2 right on the Alabama-Florida line on the panhandle there, up through Foley, Alabama, Gulf Shores. So we're on the radio down there. And it will be up by 8 a.m. on Saturday. It's going to be somewhere wobbling over towards Meridian, Mississippi. So those of you in Mississippi listening right now, just be advised that eastern Mississippi, up there, Meridian, Starkville, that area, you're going to get a lot of rain this weekend as well. And it's going to rapidly decline when it gets there. The problem is just the amount of water that it could bring. So just pay attention. Keep your eyes open along the Gulf Coast. There's going to be widespread rain from Louisiana all over to Georgia. I'm supposed to play golf tomorrow afternoon in Atlanta, and thankfully the rain's not hitting until late Friday night, probably, for this thing. But it's still in development. So just pay attention out there. I want everybody to be safe. Some of you get tornadoes. Those of you out in Oklahoma and in Missouri, you get the tornadoes and the big storms we worry about for you. And, you know, and they've got a tropical depression now flowing up through California to Nevada. I've got some friends who were going to Las Vegas, and they had to check the weather, and they thought it was very bizarre that there was a chance of rain. It's like, y'all should check the forecast, because, yes, I do believe that there's going to be some rain, yeah, on Sunday in Nevada. There's a tropical depression blowing through. It's not going to get above 72 degrees, and it's going to pour down rain. 100% chance of rain in Las Vegas on Sunday. My goodness. Okay. You're not here for the weather or the sports, I realize, but those things we got to keep track of. Folks, it's a weird economy, isn't it? It's just kind of weird out there. The New York Fed, by the way, has released an untimely report. According to CNBC, the cost of many everyday items would have gone down last year and earlier this year, but for the tariffs. This is according to the New York Federal Reserve. The cost of 67 categories of goods was 2.9 percentage points higher as of February, thanks to tariffs. Without the levies, prices for the products would have pulled back by almost 1%. The New York Fed report offers the clearest evidence yet of the impact of the tariffs, a core policy of the Trump administration, on consumers' wallets. Economists have widely expected his levies to push up prices, though the precise effects have been hard to estimate due to the changing nature of the policy and the lack of transparency on how companies set their prices. The research didn't say which 67 types of goods they evaluated. For each percentage point increase in the average tariff, the team found consumer good prices were higher by roughly 0.25% a year later. Average annual price growth in the dozens of goods they tracked peaked at the start of 2026, but consumers are still expected to pay in elevated prices in 2027 as a result of the policy. And again, I told the president, I said it repeatedly, if you just got rid of the tariffs before the election, you would immediately start to have a psychological impact, if not bring prices down. Two-thirds of the tariff-related price impact has directly come from the levies themselves, according to the Fed report. The remaining increase was driven by knock-on effects, such as U.S.-based companies that use imported parts and materials in their products. Tariffs have a larger and more drawn-out impact on consumer prices than the direct effect alone would suggest. Trump has argued companies could absorb the increased costs from tariffs rather than pass them down. The New York Fed said around 26% of last year's tariff increases ended up trickling into higher prices. So only 26% did. Now, keep in mind, they say inflation. It's not really inflation. They call it inflation because the price went up. But this is a price that goes up based on a policy. It's not based on government spending. So they track it like inflation. It's not really inflation. What it is a price increase. It is an increase in the price that Americans pay. And the reason that they pay this price is because the president has embraced boomer politics of the 1950s and 60s where protectionism was good. This is the president cutting off his nose to spite his face. And the economy itself, well, it's not actually doing great. Philip saw this tweet and he sent it to me. This is from Morgan Stanley. Since June 1st, 89% of stocks are down more than 10%. 54% of stocks are down more than 20%. 29% of stocks are down more than 30%. 7% of stocks are down more than 50%. In other words, when you add up all the stocks in the stock market, NASDAQ, New York Stock Exchange, just look at the Russell 3000. 89% of stocks are down more than 10%. 7% of stocks are down half. It's kind of wild. In fact, let me just give you the data here. This is in the show notes. You can see it for yourself. 92% of media and entertainment stocks are down more than 10%. 92% of telecom stocks down more than 10%. 100% of automobile and automobile component makers are down more than 10%. In fact, 89% of them are down more than 15%. It's not a coincidence that the automotive industry is one of those industries that has been most impacted by tariffs. Software and services, 98% of those companies are down more than 10%. Semiconductors and semiconductor equipment, again, a company that is directly impacted by the tariffs, 99% of them are down more than 15%. 96% of them are down more than 20%. Pharmaceutical, biotechnology, life sciences, 94% of them are down more than 10%. You know what's where less than 50% of them are down more than 10%? Banks. Banks are doing better than anybody. I bought stock in Bank of America. I subscribed to Value Line. They said that it pays a good dividend. I did. Household and personal products, 92% are down more than 10%. The pattern here is unmistakable that those companies that are impacted by the tariffs, their stocks are down about 10% or more. Morgan Stanley provided this data. It's problematic that we're in this situation right now. What's holding the stock market up is the AI boom. And the AI boom is holding the entire economy up. The AI boom is responsible for all the growth in the country right now, all the economic growth, the GDP, everything. Now, you know, there's this sleight of hand that whichever side isn't doing well, they say, oh, pay no attention to GDP. GDP is the benchmark measure for how is your economy producing? How productive is your economy? Is it growing? And when the GDP number is good, everyone's like, look at the GDP. When it's bad, they're like, pay no attention to that number. It's an artificial metric no one pays attention to. Everybody should pay attention to GDP. And by the way, the GDP in the country isn't bad right now. It is 2%. It could be a little higher, except government is getting too big. But, it's the AI boom that's holding up the economy. That's just the truth. The build out of data centers, NVIDIA stock, Apple, these major technology companies, they're the ones that are holding up the economy right now. No one else is really doing fantastic. The president has said today now that the United States has no plans to attack Iran before the midterm election. However, he has also, through the Treasury Department, sanctioned 17 tankers linked to Iran's shadow fleet used to transport oil and gas out of the country. The new sanctions will allow the United States to stop those tankers, some of which have been flowing from Iraq instead of Iran, where Iran has pumped oil into Iraq to fill up the tankers to bypass, and now these tankers are going to be stopped on the high seas by the United States. You know what the situation, of course, is? It has impacted oil, and oil is up. West Texas crude up to $90, Brent up to $103, still lower than it was. The president trying to calm the markets, though, saying there's going to be no attack on Iran. You really want to calm the markets. Getting rid of the tariffs would really help. Friends, I still prefer the policies of this administration over what we would get from a Kamala Harris administration, which would be devastating. But the tariffs are a terrible idea. And we need to hold our own side accountable to bad ideas so that they reverse their ideas, or perhaps a future look at it does not try to re-embrace the failed policies of the 1950s and 60s. The problem is that the president is surrounded by a group of old men who staked out heterodox views on the economy and are now using the Trump administration as a platform to experiment. And we've seen this before. We saw this in the Biden administration, where the Biden administration brought in a bunch of economists who believed in modern monetary theory, a failed economic scheme come up with by a group of women at Harvard and Yale who had never actually had jobs in the real world. They were academics, and they convinced the Biden administration that you could spend as much as you want, write as many blank checks as you wanted, and we would not have inflation. And we did have inflation. And along comes the Trump administration with the same sort of failed heterodox economists who believe, hey, we can impose tariffs and prices won't go up. And here comes the New York Federal Reserve, a distinguished body that everybody in Washington and Wall Street pays attention to because they've got really good researchers on the economy, and they say they looked at 67 types of consumer goods, and all of them would have had their prices come down, but their prices went up instead by an average of 2.9% because of tariffs. Everything I told you was going to happen about the tariffs has happened. Pay has not gone up because companies did try to eat most of the cost of the tariffs, and so your pay has not gone up, and now pay is falling behind inflation. All of this stuff is fixable. And I just, the thing that I keep just racking my brain around is, who can get to the man and convince him to change his mind? And that's the most frustrating thing. We now have all of the data to know it's not working, and they will not change their mind. And that's arrogance at the end of the day. And it's so frustrating because the Republicans would not be in the position they're in the run-up to the midterms if the tariffs went away.
1: Those who love him, listen to find out what he's going to say next. Those who disagree with him, also listen to see what he's going to say next. It's the Eric Erickson Show.
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1: 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And I need to actually do a little bit of stress testing, and I need a large volume of people who can help, and who better than the couple million of you who are listening right now. If you would, if you're willing, if you will text Eric, E-R-I-C-K, to 33777 and click the first link. That's the show notes link. And I can actually see if it happens if you text Eric to 33777. And when that the list of links comes back, the very top one is the subscribe to my daily note. When it says click that link, and I can see people jumping through, and I got to actually see if the load times on the site will hold up. And the best way to do it, yep, I can see people coming in now. Is just to make sure with the stress testing that it works. And then there's like a little geo tracker that it texts, and so I can see where people are coming from around the country. Can't see you, but I can see where you're coming from. But anyway, I got a few million people, and it pays. It letting you guys do it instead of me having to pay some company to have a bunch of people in Bombay do it sure does work wonders. So if you text Eric to 33777 and click that first link, we can see if we can crash the site together, put it to you that way. That's essentially what we're trying to do, is crash the website by flooding a bunch of people at one time. So it is still online, and there are a lot of you clicking through. So thank you very much. Keep going. Let's just see if it works. I'm fascinated by this, using my audience in real time to do my dirty work for me. All right, we got a lot of stuff we got to talk about when we come back. We've got a ton more that we got to talk about, including the Kimberly Guilfoyle story. You know, I was at Fox for 5 years. I know something about this story. I'll tell you what I know when we come back. But first, I got to tell you about Window Nation. 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
3: With SRN News, I'm Bob Agnew in Washington. The first Atlantic hurricane of the year is on the move now, heading toward the Gulf Coast. Isaias, a Category 1 storm right now. Maximum sustained winds 80 miles an hour. The latest projections show Isaias making landfall somewhere between New Orleans and Panama City later in the week, likely late tomorrow or early Saturday. By that time, the storm's winds could be stronger, even up to 100 miles an hour. Truckers are facing a diesel price crunch right now that could nearly affect everybody and everything we buy. The national average stands at $6.28 a gallon for truckers. Some areas are seeing prices near $8. Industry leaders warn rising fuel prices could be and likely will be passed on to customers. Texas has successfully carried out the nation's first execution since last week's botched lethal injection of Krista Pike in Tennessee. More on these stories at SRNnews.com.
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11: Here's your current forecast from Real Talk 1540 WYOH. For today, we'll have sunny skies with a high near 70. For tonight, skies will be mostly clear with the low in the mid-40s. Friday will be sunny with a high near 70. Friday night will be partly cloudy with the low near 50. Saturday will be mostly sunny with highs in the upper 70s. Saturday night will have a chance of rain showers with lows in the mid-50s. And Sunday will have rain showers with highs in the upper 60s. That's your latest weather forecast from Real Talk 1540 WYOH.

0: He's got the courage to tell you the truth, even when it isn't popular. 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
1: I want to thank all of you who helped stress test the site. I really appreciate it that I could see everything flowing in real time, including a very brave soul in Tehran. Yeah, the Ayatollah apparently was reading up the latest news about Iran. Seriously, y'all, I'm watching real-time data, and I said, wait a second, what is this? It's a Samsung phone in Tehran, and I'm like, okay. We got security on Saturday night at the Not Safe Radio Show. Can we talk about Kimberly Guilfoyle? Can we talk about Kimberly Guilfoyle? It's interesting, is it not, how the Wall Street Journal has essentially become a gossip rag in the last 48 hours between the story about Scott Bessent, which sounds like a real hit job. I want it known for the record. I was skeptical of Scott Bessent because he had essentially been trained by George Soros. I was skeptical of him. A very good friend of mine, many of you would know, who's regularly on CNBC, reached out to me and said, he's a genius. This is the man you want to be Secretary of Treasury. At the time, the running was between Howard Lutnick and Scott Bessent, and I knew I didn't want Lutnick. And a buddy of mine was like, Scott Bessent's going to be one of the best Treasury Secretaries we've ever had. It's not a coincidence, I don't think, that a lot of the on-background comments appear tied to people in Howard Lutnick's orbit about Scott Bessent. Bessent has a temper. And as a gay man, he's willing to throw punches to prove his masculinity, I think. He's willing to throw, like, physical punches at people. He has a temper. He's under a lot of stress. He is a very good Secretary of Treasury. And I think one of the things I appreciate about Scott Bessent most is that I know many of the policies that he is pushing right now are actually not things that he particularly thinks are good ideas. But he is a good team player. And he is not willing to undermine the president behind the scenes with gossip and on background comments to newspapers, doing to the president what people are doing to Bessent. Bessent is doing a very good job. I want people in the administration who can agree to disagree with the president while carrying out the president's mission. In the first Trump term, we saw a lot of people work to sabotage the president. And yes, while I think the president had a better effective presidency the first term than the second, and the economy just in and of itself proves it, I also think he's the president of the United States, and we should not be having people working for the president who are trying to sabotage him. Bessent is a solid, steady hand at Treasury. He is highly respected by the markets and by Wall Street. He does know his stuff. And I think the fact that there is a hit job in the Wall Street Journal about Scott Bessent is from others in the administration who Bessent has been blocking in large part because Bessent has had the ear of the president, and the president trusts him to do a competent, steady job. There are a lot of people in this presidency who are trying to get the president to do some seriously asinine things. And for all the things you can look at and say, well, these are dumb things that he did. Why did he do these things? Think of all the other things he hasn't done. The unknown unknowns, the things you don't know anything about that people convinced the president that he should do, and he was warded off by people like Rubio and people like Bessent. It's not what Bessent does that you should have issues with. It's what he stops from being done that you should be giving him a great deal of credit for. While trashing Scott Bessent, or trying to, there's also the super salacious stories that are coming up about Kimberly Guilfoyle. Now, I need to be very careful here because there are children listening. Yes, there are kids. And we have to talk about the salacious stuff. I worked at Fox News for 5 years. I was at CNN for 3 years. I was at Fox News for 5 years. My path crossed with Kimberly Guilfoyle a couple of times. Do you know what Kimberly Guilfoyle was known for at Fox News? showing people pictures of male private parts and talking about those private parts. Yes. Kimberly Guilfoyle was known for a lot of indecency behind the scenes at Fox. They decided not to renew her contract, and she was worried about money. And according to the latest report, as she was going through Senate confirmation, she begged someone for $100,000 to help pay off an Amex bill so it wouldn't come up in a Senate situation. There is clearly an effort now underway to undermine Kimberly Guilfoyle. This comes with the prior one, is that she has essentially been going all over Greece, bringing people with her for meetings that are not appropriate to be in the meetings. But these people have business dealings with her and are paying for her way. I didn't know this until a few years ago when I became friends with someone who became an ambassador. The ambassadors cover their own costs. It's why really wealthy people are put in as ambassador to France and ambassador to the UK and elsewhere, because if you're hosting a party as the ambassador, you don't have a major budget from the State Department. You have your personal income with which to host the parties. And if you're wining and dining celebrities and people in Europe, you need a really rich person to be the ambassador. Kimberly Guilfoyle has apparently been relying on other people to cover costs in Greece. And it's par for the course with this woman, who, by the way, y'all, I don't mean to be insulting. Some of you get offended when I bring this up. My job is to tell you the truth. My friend Andrew Breitbart, when he was alive, he would say that the truth is the truth. It's not mean. It's just the truth. Can we discuss the amount of plastic surgery and lip filler and stuff? Good Lord, people. Guilfoyle, you pull up older pictures of Kimberly Guilfoyle. This is a woman who was scared of y'all, she's had work done, and she can't deny that she has had work done. You pull up older pictures of Kimberly Guilfoyle and pictures now, her lips, either she's got some sort of parasitic infection of her lips causing them to swell, or she got some lip filler or something. This is just not looking, and y'all, it's just not. No. It doesn't look good at all. And I don't understand the women who, they go on Fox News, they go to Mar-a-Lago, and they actually now are calling it Mar-a-Lago face. It's true. They call it Mar-a-Lago face. It is this thing of these women who go down to Palm Beach and they see these other women, and that's the normal at Mar-a-Lago, and you think, oh, I need puffy lips and a pulled back face as well. No, stop pulling your faces back. I ran into a news personality the other day. And this man and his wife, I think they must be addicted to plastic surgery. And I was like, you do not look like you anymore. Do y'all remember that movie? Oh, what was it? It was Meryl Streep and Goldie Hawn. And they were the women who they had were like immortal. They were dead, but they kept using plastic surgery and stuff, and their face. That's what you spend too much time in these circles, and it happens. It's just not natural. Grow old gracefully. Lift weights. My deadlift is at 325. I got to work on my squat and my bench press, but my deadlift 325. I do not intend to get wobbly as an old man. Have a gym in my office, as a matter of fact. I don't intend to do pulling back my face sort of stuff as I get old, or lip filler stuff. That's just creepy. That's a complete tangent I didn't mean to get on. I apologize. But I pulled up the pictures, Kimberly Guilfoyle. I was like, what the hell have you done to your face? And these stories are coming out before the midterms. Yes, we know these stories are coming out now because these stories are designed to hurt the GOP and to drive up the corruption angle. Here's my point on that. I can't recall an election. In fact, I was asking a pollster the other day about this, and he can't recall when corruption was a top three issue for voters, and it is now. Corruption is a top three issue. Corruption was not a top three issue when we were talking about the Biden crime family. The last time pollsters can find that corruption percolated as a really big issue was during the Clinton administration. The early days of the Clinton administration, corruption percolated as a big issue against the incumbent president and his team. And it was not an issue during the Bush administration. It was not an issue during the Obama administration. It was not an issue during Trump's first term. Surprisingly, it was not a top five issue. It was in the top 10 for Biden, but not the top five. It's the number two issue on the minds of Americans right now. And Republicans, you got to pay attention to this one, because everybody's pointing the finger at you, and there's Democratic corruption. We all know there's Democratic corruption. We just went through the Hunter Biden scandal. But the fact of the matter is the Trump administration promised to clean up the mess. And instead, we're getting all of these stories about Kimberly Guilfoyle and Howard Lutnick and Donald Trump Jr. and the president himself and insider trading and the polymarket bets before we launch invasions. And it's not sitting well with the American public. And this is something the Republicans have it within themselves to actually clean up and take a stand against and actually come across as looking principled when they take a stand against corruption, because it's really, really, really making people mad right now. I know. That is why the Kimberly Guilfoyle story is circulating. She was trouble at Fox News. Y'all, Yasser Ali did reporting on her, and he confirmed what I knew at Fox, is that she talked about men's reproductive parts and money. Those were her big topics and had pictures to show. I know one Fox personality who thought that he was going to be, taken advantage of by this woman. Actually, I know two Fox personalities who thought they were going to be taken advantage of this by this woman, and they were married and had nothing to do with her. But nonetheless, the scandals are self-inflicted. We have it within our power, on our side, to clean up our own house. I've been telling people this, going back to the Tom DeLay years of the Bush administration and the number of Republicans who got carted off to Congress or carted off to jail in 2005, 2006, in the run-up to the 2006 Republicans wipeout in the midterms, that we have it within our party to clean up our own act. If we don't clean up our act, the voters will clean it up for us. And I would rather us clean up our house than have the voters clean up our house, because the way the voters will clean up our house is to hand our house over to the Democratic Party. And I would prefer the Republicans not be rejected by the American public for the issue of corruption, because that is a significant issue of trust breakdown. And when the public really hates the Democrats, we shouldn't be losing to them on an issue of distrust. But corruption breeds distrust and dysfunction, and it makes people very mad when you promised to clean up Washington and instead decided to drain the swamp into your bank accounts. It just doesn't sit well with people, and we need to clean up our own side. Somebody's got to say it. Let me be the one to say it, and you should be saying it too. These are unforced errors on the right that we don't need and that prevent us from holding on to power. Power some of you want to hold on to is in your computers, and you're losing it because your computer's getting old and you need to update it. 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
1: Hello and welcome. It is Eric Erickson. The full number is 877-973-7425. Should you wish to be on the program, this hour of the program is brought to you by Van Allen Golf, A-L-L-E-N, vanallengolf.com. 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The putter, phenomenal. They have shafts, grips, you name it. 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I got to put it back up. They're great guys. They also make great guns, but I love them, and I love my putter, and I'm going to be using it tomorrow and letting other people hold it and ooh and ah over how awesome it is. VanAllenGolf.com. If you use Eric, E-R-I-C-K, as your discount code, you get 15% off. I really am effusive. One, they're really good friends of mine, and we go out to dinner regularly. There's this place in Kennesaw, Georgia called Bernie's. I have now been there many, many times with them because we always wind up there. There are plenty of other restaurants, but we always wind up at that restaurant because they have great meatballs, among other things, and hang out with them. And then we go back, and I also get to play with the guns from True Precision because it's the same guys, and it's glorious stuff. Fun people to hang out with. Now, you can hang out with me to, Saturday night, text show to 33777. Given the odds, I mean, maybe the Georgia-Alabama game is not going to get canceled. It's in Tuscaloosa, and that hurricane is going to be sailing through there around that time, so there's going to be lots of heavy rain in there around that time, so there's going to be lots of heavy rain in western Alabama about the time that game is

0: Brighton, Tennessee, they'll be getting some rain up there. It'll be good for your yards, I guess. The leaves are starting to fall. My hydrangeas have decided to try to bloom one more time. I don't know why. When we come back, that sounded very poetic, didn't it? When we come back, we have more that we got to deal with on the campaign trail. And also, very interestingly, a growing concern in the aviation industry. There are now growing concerns about radicalized pilots. Is that not enough to give you the heebie-jeebies? You know, the one country on the planet where it's not a problem? 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
8: Breaking news this hour at Town Hall. I'm Bob Agnew in Washington. The first Atlantic hurricane of the year is on the move now, heading toward the Gulf Coast. At a Home Depot in Panama City, Florida, people are stocking up.
9: Gone and gotten gas. I've gotten cash. What else? Went and got dog food that I needed.
8: That lady and many like her are cleaning out the store shelves. Isaias is a Category 1 storm right now. 80 miles an hour are the top winds, expected to get stronger when the storm makes landfall. Probably late tomorrow or early Saturday. A candidate for governor of California is taking issue with comments made by President Trump.
10: Javier Becerra posted a video saying that Trump's comments were irresponsible.
11: It's almost like he's giving license to people to go ahead and do harm to a population that he doesn't care for.
10: Becerra says it's not so much about what Trump said, but what he hasn't heard.
11: We should be condemning what Donald Trump has said.
10: The White House clarified Trump's statement, saying that he was simply stating that U.S. cities would have been threatened if Iran hadn't been stopped, and the, quote, small price to pay was referring to gas prices. I'm Jason Campadonia.
8: The USS Abraham Lincoln returning to its home port in San Diego today. Captain Dan Kaler says the crew is thrilled to be coming home.
12: It's a combination of the day before Christmas and the last day of school. Everybody is very, very excited.
8: There are about 5,000 sailors and Marines on board. They have been deployed for quite some time in the Persian Gulf. Your local Starbucks may be on the chopping block as the chain is in the midst of a $1 billion restructuring plan. Here's correspondent Laura Winters.
13: Starbucks, the world's largest coffee store chain, shrinking as it announces plans to close 250 locations here in the U.S. 17 of the stores closing are in New York State, 8 of them in New York City.
8: Laura Winters reporting on Wall Street right now. The Dow taking a hit. It's down 31 points. The Nasdaq is down by 433. More of these stories at Town Hall.

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0: Halloween's not even here, and Christmas is already taking over many store shelves.
3: Spirit Christmas, the holiday spinoff from Spirit Halloween, says it's opening 44 stores across 15 states this season. The first locations open October 17th, with dozens more converting from Halloween stores and opening in early November. The stores feature Christmas decor and visits with Santa, along with gifts and toys. It started with just a handful of locations 2 years ago, so Halloween may still be on the calendar, but Christmas is knocking on the door. I'm Monica Nelson.
0: President Trump at the Lone Star State last night.
4: A vote for Telefrico is a vote to turn Texas into a dirty, failing, crime-ridden third world dumping ground. And a vote for Ken Paxton is a vote to save Texas and defend everything that made Texas great and makes America great.
0: Breaking news and analysis at townhall.com. The FBI says it thwarted an attack on the Mall of America by a teenager after agents supplied him with an assault rifle.
5: If you hear from federal law enforcement that your son or daughter is being radicalized to the point where federal law enforcement wants to come and give you that warning, those are warnings that ought to be heeded.
0: That's U.S. Attorney Daniel Rosen. He says agents attempted to contact the suspect's parents.
5: In 2025, the FBI attempted to speak with his parents, having seen that this young man was becoming radicalized, and those attempts were rebuffed.
0: And as it turns out, in the long run, it turns out that he now faces very serious charges.
5: The complaint charges Sheikh Dune Abdullahi Mohammed with acquiring an AK-47 assault rifle and 200 rounds of ammunition in order to commit a federal crime of terrorism.
0: On Wall Street right now, the Dow is down 20 points. The NASDAQ off 403, and you'll find more of these stories at Town Hall.
6: Here's your current forecast from Real Talk, 1540 WYOH. For today, we'll have sunny skies with a high near 70. For tonight, skies will be mostly clear with the low in the mid-40s. Friday will be sunny with a high near 70. Friday night will be partly cloudy with a low near 50. Saturday will be mostly sunny with highs in the upper 70s. Saturday night will have a chance of rain showers with lows in the mid-50s. And Sunday will have rain showers with highs in the upper 60s. That's your latest weather forecast from Real Talk, 1540 WYOH.
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0: Greetings, conversationalists. It's Eric Erickson here. The phone number is 877-973-7425. Before I freak us all out about pilots, I got it. This is actually very funny. Philip just sent this one to me. Effective November 12th, 2026, abusive behavior towards Claude will be a violation of Anthropic's usage policy. Engage in sustained and needless abusive or cruel behavior towards our models. Cruel behavior towards our models? Seriously? This is a group that thinks that Claude has feelings and that it is somehow got a soul, and yet they want it to be a slave to us. These are deeply demented people. But I have a Claude story for you guys. So what I, it was, Tommy Tuberville is the one who recommended this, that when you're driving down the road and you got some distance and you're thinking about stuff, fire up Claude and just ask it about stuff. Get it to explain stuff to you. It's very good at explaining things. And typically when it's explaining stuff on the higher models, it gets it fairly accurately, and so it can break down a complex topic and make it easy for you to understand. And well, so I'm talking to Claude as I'm driving down the road today. I kid you not, I forget to close the app. So I'm back over on the map, but it's still listening to me, and there is some girl in a Toyota 4Runner in front of me on the interstate. She is in the left lane doing exactly 70 miles an hour. And when I get up behind her, she slows down to 65 miles an hour. There are 18-wheelers in the left lane passing us. And I flash my lights and she speeds up a little bit, just a little bit. And I finally get up to where I can pass her. And I get into the left lane because she's not getting out of the left lane. So I got to get into the right lane to go around her. It's one of my biggest pet peeves of driving. And she looks over at me like I'm an idiot. She has no desire to get out of the left lane. And I literally say out loud, "What the bad word?" And I hear, "Eric, did you just see something online? What is it?" I said, "No, it's some dumb blonde girl in the left lane." And he says, "Ah, was it a BMW driver or a Florida license plate?" Wow, does Claude know the stereotypes? I'm not making that. Literally says, "Ah, was it a BMW driver or a Florida license plate?" I said, "Neither. It was a blonde girl with in a 4Runner." And he says, "Well, that does fit the demographic, doesn't it?" I'm like, "Claude, you're my new best friend. We see the world the same way." Literally, though, it says, "Ah, was it a BMW or a Florida driver?" It's like, you know the stereotypes, Claude. You know the stereotypes. Now I got to be nice to Claude, because otherwise I'll get reported for abusive or cruel behavior. So dumb, but I started laughing so hard. I mean, literally, because it has this, I don't know, and for some reason, mine has this male Australian accent, and I've tried to change it. It says, "Oh, it's based on your phone settings," and I've looked at it, but I'm fine with the voice. It's very funny. This Aussie guy is like, "Ah, was it a BMW or was it a Floridian?" So good. It's so good. It was neither today. And that girl looked like I was doing something wrong. I'm like, "No, you are driving." And she stayed in the left lane. And people backed up behind her. And she would speed up and slow down and speed up and slow down and speed up and slow down. It was the most asinine thing I have seen. Ladies and gentlemen, the left lane is for passing. It is not for driving. You pass people in the left lane, and then you move back to the right lane. And when you get up to the next slowpoke in the right lane, then you get into the left lane, you go around that person, and you get back in the right lane. You do not stay in the left lane. That is common sense. Do you know how many wrecks happen? In fact, I was talking to a sheriff a while back, and he says they deal with more wrecks because of people driving in the slow lane, in the left lane these days, than almost anything else, because it enrages the people behind them. They block the traffic, and they think they own the road. I personally have lobbied for years for my state legislature to give me the power to run slow pokes off the road in the left lane, or at least blow their car up. Like, I want missile launchers on my car to be able to blow up the slow pokes in the left lane. It's just absurd. And inevitably, it is some person who looks at you like they own the road. I told you guys this the other day. I passed a woman. She was driving up to Atlanta. I think it was last week. She was reading a book in the left lane. She was reading a book in the left lane, going less than 70 miles an hour. She was reading a book in the left lane. People behind her. And I seriously thought about calling 911. I really did. And I didn't want to, like, waste emergency operator's time coming after some woman reading. I probably should have. I'm still mad about it. But just, you idiots, get out of the left lane. And don't read while you're driving, please. Please do not have books on the steering wheel that you are staring at while you're supposed to have your eyes on the road. We live in a lower trust society. You know, like, McDonald's has decided to get rid of the free refill dispensers, they say, because of changing customer behavior. You know what the changing customer behavior is, don't you? That changing customer behavior is the shoplifting behavior. It's people coming in with cups, pretending that they ate their food, and they're filling up the drinks. We live in a lower, our society's trust is lowering. The behavior of people in society is becoming worse. You cannot trust people now. Like, for example, growing number of people who, with Halloween coming up, used to be able to leave a bucket in their front yard with the candy so they didn't have to stay out there. And now you have some kids come up first thing at 6 p.m. to trick-or-treat. They dump all the candy in there, and you're out of candy for the rest of the night. It's a low. We are living in a low-trust society. And while we live in this low-trust society, the villains in society for the media and for the democratic socialists and even for a portion of the right now are the wealthy. The wealthy get vilified. I'm sorry, it's not the wealthy who are going into McDonald's with a cup pretending that they've been there to get their free refill. It is not the wealthy who are causing all the people, all the stores like CVS and Target to have to put the razor blades behind glass. It is not the wealthy people of America who are shoplifting. It is not the wealthy people of America who are driving slow in the left lane, insisting that they got to read a book because they paid for the road because of their tax dollars and you can go around them. It's not the wealthy people doing that. Then the low trust society, it's lower income Americans who made bad choices, failed at life, and resent the rest of us, and we're all having to pay for it. Jeff Bezos was interviewed the other day about this. He's doing the rounds right now. I thought it was very interesting. He's been doing the rounds. This is Jeff Bezos on Fox News.
1: Some people have come to, they've been taught, I think incorrectly, but they've been taught that in this whole kind of oppressor-oppressed framework, and that success is villainy. Success is not villainy. You know, you can be a billionaire if you start a hamburger stand, you have 10 people, and it works really well, and you open a second one, and you open a third one. Pretty soon you have 1,000 hamburger restaurants, and you are a billionaire. This is a real story, by the way. It's with chicken tenders. It's the Raising Cane. There's nothing wrong with making unbelievably good chicken that people love, and it doesn't make him a bad person.
0: Thank you, Jeff Bezos. I'm not a billionaire. I don't expect to be a billionaire. I don't know that I want a billionaire's problems. I wouldn't mind being a 100 millionaire. I just want to fly private and buy land and build a house. But the vilification of wealthy people in this country continues to go up. The Democrats vilify rich people all the time now. And I'm sorry, it is not the wealthy people who are causing you and me to be inconvenienced when we go to CVS. It is not the wealthy people who are going to the McDonald's and abusing the workers and getting the free refills that they never paid for the original drink. And you know what else it is? It's also not the wealthy people who, when you stand in line at the airport and say, anyone who needs a little extra time because of a disability to get on the plane, you can get on the plane first. And it's the overweight person who's been sitting at the slots in Vegas for the last week who decides to waddle on up to the front of the line and cut the line when they're perfectly fine. They've just been sitting on their butt for a week in Vegas pulling the slots, and now their arms are tired. That's one of the most asinine things. You go to Las Vegas, and it is amazing to watch the number of people who get on the planes leaving Las Vegas, and they're wheeled up in a wheelchair, and then they get to Atlanta, and miraculously they've been healed. Like Benny Hinn has been on the plane slapping them in the forehead, and they're healed, and they get up and they can walk off the plane. I don't need the wheelchair now. You just wanted to cut the line and get on the plane so you could put your baggage up top. I mean, and part of this is, let's be honest, the airlines have brought it on themselves because they put a bunch of people on the plane. They don't have overhead baggage space for everybody, and the people in the back who haven't paid the most get the cheap seats, and by the time they get to them, they've had to check their bags. So these people are like, oh, I suddenly have this miraculous ailment. Satan has plagued my spine, and now I must get on the plane first. And Satan gets out of them the moment they land somewhere else. It's one of the most asinine things I've seen. We are entering a low-trust society. These things did not happen when we had a high-trust society. And a low-trust society comes as the morals of a society collapse. As a society leaves the church and goes back into paganism. I've said too much about this week. I don't want to get on a tirade about it again. But the warning signs for our society are there on how low trust is becoming. Neighbors do not like neighbors. Neighbors do not know neighbors. And people are abusive to clerks at stores. They're rude now. They think that they can steal and that they deserve to steal, and there's an entitlement mentality that is taught to some people that it's okay for them to steal because what they're actually doing is they're depriving a wealthy person of wealth. And you know that wealthy person only got wealthy because they were unjust and oppressive. They were an oppressor, and this is a way to get back at the oppressor by stealing. It's a third world mentality that is creeping into the United States with these people. It is a third world mentality that is causing shops to have to put up the glass and put everything behind the glass. I was in New York City back in July, went into a Target. I needed toothpaste. Everything was behind glass. You know, ironically, one of the things that was not behind glass in Midtown New York was baby formula. Of all the things, the expensive thing, no one there has kids, apparently, I guess, so they're not worried about shoplifting. The razor, but even like the condoms were behind glass. The toothpaste and the toothbrushes were behind glass. The razor blades and the shampoo were behind glass. Garbage bags were behind glass. It's like, how do you live in a place like this? And progressives justified as well, there's a cost to living in society. There is a cost to living in a city. No, the cost to live in a city should not be regularly being harassed by crazy schizophrenics on the road. The cost to live in a city should not be that when you go shopping, you have to get a clerk to unlock the glass so that you can get your toothpaste and your toothbrush. That cost exists because we live in a society of low trust. And one of the other signs of low trust is the people driving slow in the left lane reading books, mad at you because you're flashing your lights, trying to suggest to them that maybe they should get out of the passing lane and back into the lane where the slow pokes are supposed to be, and they refuse to do it, causing an inordinate increasing number of wrecks.
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1: Hello, it is Eric Erickson. 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I don't know if you get a discount or not, but you can prepay for your parking as we move on to other things here. I got to play you. Oh, where did it go? Never mind. It just froze. No. There it is. Yeah, okay, I got it. You got to listen to this. This is San Jose, California. This blew my mind when I heard this.
2: These are just a handful of the more than 1,000 people a week who come to Lighthouse Food Rescue and Distribution. John and the organizer, Pastor Ralph Olmos, says the food pantry was a huge improvement over what was here before.
3: It was an old liquor store that had went under because of a gambling issue that went on here. It actually got shut down and two meth labs were next door.
2: Pastor Ralph opened the food distribution center in 2021, setting up what they call a farmer's market on the sidewalk out front where anyone can come by and get groceries 5 days a week. That's why he was so surprised when he got a citation from the city of San Jose code enforcement saying they needed to clear the sidewalk within 10 days and shut the whole thing down at this location within 60 days or face fines of up to $20,000 a day. It's something Pastor Ralph says he simply won't do.
3: Do I stand with the people? You know, do I stop? And do I stop doing the thing that, you know, that it seems like God has put me here for? And so I stay doing it. And right now we're just kind of in a weird spot.
1: So this is a Christian pastor who runs a food pantry where people can come get free groceries 5 days a week. They took over a liquor store, and the presence of them and the people got two meth labs shut down. They've been doing it since 2021, and suddenly the nanny state code enforcers have showed up and said they will start fining them $20,000 a day for feeding people. There aren't homeless tents. There aren't lines. They've cleaned up the neighborhood by being there. And yet the nanny state bureaucrats, there is probably like no worse bureaucrat than the code enforcer who finds something good that they must destroy. Code enforcers are, the bureaucratic code enforcers of the nanny state are some of the worst bureaucrats in America. And they go out and they justify, they justify it all the time. They justify, say, well, if we allow this guy, we'll have to allow everything. He got rid of two meth labs and a liquor store, and he's feeding the homeless and the poor in your neighborhood, and he's been there since 2021. And suddenly you're having a problem, probably because they want to get in on the business. And because, well, they're not charging taxes because they're giving the groceries away for free. Ridiculous. The people in this country who are anti-freedom, the anti-freedom people are who inspired Old Glory Bank to get started, because Old Glory Bank saw the trends that were happening when so many people 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

0: with SRN News, I'm Bob Agnew in Washington. An 18-year-old who pledges allegiance to ISIS and was planning to kill people at the Jewish-owned Mall of America in Minneapolis is now under arrest. The FBI says he put out text messages claiming he wanted to harm Jews. Truckers are facing a diesel price crunch. It may soon affect nearly everything we buy. The national average stands at $6.28 a gallon, while some areas are seeing prices near $8 a gallon. The USS Abraham Lincoln returns to its home port in San Diego this afternoon. About 5,000 sailors and U.S. Marines on board the aircraft will be returning to Naval Air Station North Island after a near record 10-month deployment. The first Atlantic hurricane of the year headed toward the Gulf Coast. The National Hurricane Center says Isai Ias has been gaining strength overnight, and it has current projections for showing up, making landfall sometime late tomorrow, maybe early Saturday. This is
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5: Here's your current forecast from Real Talk 1540 WYOH. For today, we'll have sunny skies with a high near 70. For tonight, skies will be mostly clear with a low in the mid-40s. Friday will be sunny with a high near 70. Friday night will be partly cloudy with a low near 50. Saturday will be mostly sunny with highs in the upper 70s. Saturday night will have a chance of rain showers with lows in the mid-50s. And Sunday will have rain showers with highs in the upper 60s. That's your latest weather forecast from Real Talk 1540 WYOH.

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1: Y'all, Drake May is the quarterback for the Patriots. He says he is unsure if the United States landed on the moon in 1969. Now, listen. I know people who also don't believe we landed on the moon. But here's the thing now. We've flown rovers around the moon and brought them back in the last few years. And, like, you can see where the Americans landed on the moon. The NASA administrator replied to the story about Drake May and said, I literally have the receipts from all of the landings on the moon. Just some people just don't, it's more exciting and exotic for them to believe in conspiracy theory. It's more enthralling for them to think that there's some elaborate conspiracy as opposed to the boring nature of it became so routine Americans stopped watching and we gave it up. I do think that this is one of the reasons why it's one of the best arguments to go back to the moon now is to go back to the moon and show people that we actually were there and land right where Neil Armstrong landed and see the flag and the footsteps and the rover and all of that. And it's just wild. Drake May, come on, man. Come on. All right. A Delta passenger. I'm assuming this was a protest over the terrible Wi-Fi. A Delta passenger at John Wayne Airport in Orange County, California, stole an airplane tug. You know, one of the things that they push the airplanes back from the gate with? And drove it around the tarmac before crashing it into another vehicle. They've got him on video. So somebody got him on cell phone driving around. The workers are running around like, buddy, what are you doing? I don't know what was going on. I suspect he had a mental breakdown after getting off the Delta flight because the Wi-Fi, he paid $5 for the Wi-Fi, and flying over the Rockies, it crapped out on him like it does for everyone because the Delta CEO decided he didn't want Starlink. Because he doesn't like Elon Musk, who today got the National Medal of Science from the president, the nation's highest honor for scientific and technological achievement. There's nobody like him, said the president. And apparently nobody at Delta likes him, so they've decided to make us suffer with the Viasat satellite. And how is it, seriously, how is it that every time I go to L.A. or Las Vegas or San Francisco, when you're going over the Rockies, it's like the internet just goes away, except it's by satellite. Do the satellites not work over the Rockies? I cannot figure it out. I was like, is this cell phone tower supplemented? I don't know. But you go over the Rockies, and Delta's Wi-Fi is bad to begin with, and it just goes into the gutter over the Rocky Mountains. I don't understand it. I don't understand. It's become a big deal online, and I think I started the trend last week. I was complaining about how bad it was, and then suddenly it blew up. Elon Musk went after Delta, and all these other people came up because United and American and Southwest are all switching to Starlink. And I agree, monopolies are bad, but it's a really impressive technology that Delta's decided to you got to pay a premium to fly on Delta, and they give you the worst possible internet. And, you know, I'm in Atlanta, so being in Atlanta, there is only one airline to fly, and that is Delta. It is the best airline. I will give Delta this. It is the best airline. They have the best pilots. They got a cool fleet. I enjoy Delta. The people are very kind to me. I fly them. I sometimes feel like I see people on Delta more than my family. I am a million miler plus on Delta. I have flown on Delta more than a million miles. When I show up and they thank me for my status, I say, well, you guys don't spend my money like my family does. I'm happy to spend time with you. And they all laugh. And then I think they know that's a joke because your tickets just keep getting more and more expensive and your Wi-Fi keeps getting worse. But it's okay. I love them. One day NetJets, but not today. This guy clearly had a meltdown over the Wi-Fi. Well, speaking of Delta and American, United, and Southwest, those of us in the United States, we don't really have this problem. If you got the show notes today, though, there's a terrifying, terrifying story from the Wall Street Journal. Rogue pilots are a growing safety threat, and no one knows how to stop them. One of the problems, you will recall, a while back is there was a, was it an Austrian Airlines? It was some young pilot. Yeah, German Wings. The co-pilot, when the pilot got up to go to the bathroom, locked him out of the cockpit and sped up the plane and went straight into a mountainside because he had broken up with his girlfriend and was sad. China Eastern Airlines crashed in southern China. It was a deliberate pilot crash. Then there was the Malaysian Airlines flight that, remember, Don Lemon on CNN decided it got sucked into a black hole. No pun intended there for Don Lemon, but it's crashed in the Indian Ocean, we believe. The pilot decided to depressurize the plane while everyone was sleeping, and everyone suffocated, and then he sailed on into the Indian Ocean, a 777, where it ran out of gas, and they've never found the plane. A pilot suspected attempt to crash a Boeing 737 MAX bound for Israel shows how one of aviation's biggest safety threats is the cockpit. As commercial flying has become safer, the death toll from suspected inattentional crashes increasingly stands out. At least 800 people worldwide have died since 2005 in airline crashes that have been suspected by U.S. government officials or confirmed to be intentionally caused by pilots. Airlines, regulators, and aerospace manufacturers have worked to stamp out deadly accidents resulting from overshooting runways, mistakenly flying into terrain, or failures in aircraft structure. Flying has increased 37% over the last two decades. The U.S. government had a more than 15-year streak without a major fatal passenger airline crash until the mid-air collision between the military helicopter and the American Airlines plane last year in D.C. Advances in training and modern airliners' technological safeguards can only do so much when you got a nut job rogue pilot. Boeing executives have discussed the threat of intentional crashes as a leading source of commercial aviation fatalities. The companies consider the risks as it engineers a design of next-generation airplanes. If a faulty cockpit system or mechanical problem had led to several fatal accidents, it would have set off widespread alarm. Boeing is taking the threat seriously. Malaysian authorities issued a final report in 2018 from the Malaysian air flight, saying they couldn't determine why the flight went off course and couldn't rule out a hijacker. Chinese officials investigating the China Eastern accident haven't released a final report and didn't respond to comments. With the Air India case, an Indian pilot group disputes the theory that the pilot actions led to the crash. There's no doubt about the Omani pilot. The Omani pilot had been banned from Egypt Air for his radicalism. The Omani pilot had been banned from Oman's national airline. Now got hired by Fly Dubai. Obviously, there are psychological checks that you can run, and it is actually a very interesting thing that most of these people are not Americans. It's y'all. It's one of the silver linings of this report. That's kind of terrifying that you can get on a plane with a radicalized Islamic pilot who decides to crash the plane to make a political statement that its pilots in the United States are considered the safest and the least likely to be radicalized. Now, we are seeing increased radicalism in the United States. Most pilots I know are pretty conservative. They're not necessarily Republicans, but they're all pretty conservative. I know a few wackadoo liberal pilots, and they're good people. I'm friends with a couple of them. We just don't talk politics. But most of them tend to be. And, you know, I get pilots all the time on Delta. And, by the way, some of my Wi-Fi stories come from Delta pilots. Delta pilots, I have never had a bad experience with a Delta pilot in my life. They've all been gems. The flight crews as well. I've never had a problem. I rarely fly on other airlines, and occasionally I have, and they've all been good. And, again, overwhelmingly, they have a conservative bit. Many of them have come from the military. And all of the reporting that's out there now says if you're an American citizen traveling on an American airline with pilots from the United States, this isn't a problem. But in Europe and Asia and Africa, in the Middle East, it's the radicalization of pilots is becoming a problem. This, again, goes back to Marco Rubio's speech yesterday. Marco Rubio essentially telling European powers, stop being ashamed of being a Western power. Stop being ashamed of Western values. And in Europe, I mean, like you see the riots in France. You know, they started off as education riots. Then they became riots about the Palestinian cause. It's the Omni cause is what it is. I got sent a picture yesterday. Somebody really, they weren't paying attention. This is one of the problems with talk radio is sometimes you have people who listen or who aren't very smart and think they are. Thankfully, I deal with very few of those people. Most of you are very bright and pay attention. But I mentioned the other day that the riots in France actually started as education riots. And they morphed over time into other causes, but they actually did start as riots about education. And this guy came, no, it's the Palestinian cause. I heard the president say, well, that's what you're hearing people say. But it's actually became about the Omni cause. Somebody sent me a picture. And literally, one of the spray paintings, it was on a bridge in Paris over the Seine, and it was Free Congo, Free Palestine, Free some other country I hadn't even heard of, and something else, plus Pay the Teachers. It's like, this is the Omni. They're just protesting for the sake of protest. They don't like the Jews. They like the Palestinians. They want to free the Congo. That, you know, that's a big thing in France and in Belgium. And they want to pay the teachers. Where's the Omni? They just want to protest. They want to protest about everything. And that radicalization is seeping into the conscience of people. We see it online in this country with people on the right. I mean, I wrote about the Midwestern Fear Bunker and the guys on the right who are racist, race grievancers, anti-Semites, the Nazis, Nazi sympathizers, you name it. Had a bunch of people go to Israel on October 7th yesterday and attack Israel and claim that, oh, people talk about anti-Semitism, but it's not really a big thing. People just whine about it. Literally, in Israel yesterday on October 7th, these white guys from the United States who claimed to be America first went to Israel first. There is that growing radicalism, and it is a problem. But among the aviation community in the United States, it's not so much of a problem, and that is why when you travel around the world, you should be flying on airlines from the United States. Notice I'm not saying American Airlines. What a great branding opportunity for you should fly on American Airlines. Eric Erickson endorsed the worst airline in America. No, I would never say that. Fly aircraft that are flagged in the United States. How about that? Delta, United, I almost said Continental. They kept the Continental branding, but it's United. Southwest, you can fly Southwest. You can fly Frontier. We don't have to worry about Spirit Airlines anymore and the scares there. You can fly American, but I just have never had a good experience on American Airlines. They are switching to Starlink, though, so at least they'll have better internet than Delta, but that's about the only better thing they'll have on American. But fly a U.S. airline with American pilots, and you don't have much to worry about. They're the best. Ironically, the British, despite the British being a country overrun now with Islamic radicals, the British, the bulk of the British Airways pilot corps still is native Britons, and you don't have the radicalism problem there either. Canadians as well. The Western airlines that prioritize pilots from the West who came out of their military institutions are the safest airlines. Africa, Asia, the Middle East, and parts of Europe where they're increasingly allowing immigrants to take over the captain seat of planes, those are the ones where all the red flags are coming from. And it's kind of a scary new day now that from 9/11 to now, you're watching this radicalization happen in cockpits outside of the United States. Let's hope it doesn't happen here. By the way, one way to have it not happen here is to stop bringing politics into every sphere of life where that increasingly radicalizes people. It's politics and these political issues invading every sphere of life is what is dividing American from American more than anything else. And it is something that we as a people really need to push back on, because politics should not be the sphere of everything in every part of life. Driving neighbor against neighbor and pitting person against person to hate each other. That's just it. It's poisonous to society. And thankfully, our pilots haven't been poisoned so much by it. That poison sometimes comes on the phone as people target you for political ads, for scams and the like. 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
1: 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Authorities say a Kentucky officer ran the same two license plates 2,000 times. They belonged to the mother of his child. She had an order of protection against him. He didn't hack anything. He typed in a plate. The Washington Post found at least 50 more times, over 120,000 cameras, these things happening. Most were watching women. Audit logs show a police chief ran 600 searches on two plates, his ex's and her teenage daughter. 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A plate tells you who drives the car. It doesn't tell you where that person sleeps. 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
1: 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Multi-year deal, estimated earnout of $250 million. What am I doing with my life? My goodness gracious. I got to tell you, I find his show interesting. And him, he's a good conversationalist. He can hold a conversation for 3 hours, but I just find he puts these weirdos on his show so much, he never really pushes back against them, and he himself has just elevated some of the wackiest beliefs out there that just, I mean, pollute so many people's minds. I mean, some of the just wild conspiracy theories. I don't get, but I got to be honest with you. So when I got into radio, Rush Limbaugh told me to stop listening to other people on the radio and don't listen to podcasts. And his point was that I would hear something and then either get accused of stealing the idea, or I would say, oh, now I can't say that because someone else said it, and it would mess me up. So I don't really listen. And every once in a while, people send me clips of a show. About the only podcast I listen to, there's a tech podcast called Daring Fireball. I listen to John Gruber's talk show. There's a tech podcast called Daring Fireball. I listen to John Gruber's talk show that tied to his website. And then Tim Keller

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6: Breaking news this hour at Town Hall. I'm Bob Agnew in Washington. President Trump is honoring Elon Musk and other American innovators at the Golden Age of Innovation Summit in Washington, D.C.
7: Today is my privilege to bestow National Medals of Science and National Medals of Technology and Innovation on some of those very same technology leaders, people whose contributions to their fields will be remembered.
6: And other honorees on hand, including Google co-founder Sergey Brin and NVIDIA CEO Jensen Huang at the ceremony that took place at the Donald J. Trump Institute of Peace. The president marveled at what's on the horizon, including further exploration of the moon and advanced nuclear power. The president, again, honoring those tech leaders today. He's also saying that America is doing well if Republicans stay in charge. He was on the campaign trail last night in the state of Texas on behalf of Republicans as the state continues to threaten to turn blue. It has long been a Republican stronghold, and a major Senate seat could be at risk this time around. An 18-year-old who pledged his allegiance to ISIS and was planning to kill people at the Jewish-owned Mall of America in Minneapolis is under arrest.
8: The FBI says the 18-year-old pledged his allegiance to ISIS and was looking to shoot and kill people at the Mall of America, which is owned by a Jewish person. The suspect stating that even if he killed 30 people, no one would go there anymore. I want to harm the Jew. Minnesota U.S. Attorney Daniel Rosen.
9: He did purchase a firearm. He purchased an AK-47, four 30-round magazines, and I believe it was 200 rounds of ammunition. And it was after that purchase was completed that he was arrested immediately.
8: Laura Winters reporting.
6: Weekly jobless claims fell slightly last week. The Labor Department says it received 197,000 first-time requests for unemployment benefits in the week ending October 3rd. It's been a struggle on Wall Street. The Dow Jones Industrial Average right now down by 21 points. More on these stories at townhall.com.
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1: Former Venezuelan President Nicolas Maduro faces new federal torture charges. They were unsealed today in New York, compounding his drug trafficking case. We get more from Natalie Rodriguez.
2: The legal escalation follows a massive Miami court breakthrough where top Maduro operative Alex Saab pleaded guilty to laundering $195 million, agreeing to cooperate with U.S. authorities. Simultaneously, Maduro's wife, Celia Flores, is petitioning a judge today for emergency house arrest, with defense lawyers arguing she faces potential heart surgery after losing 25 pounds because she's in federal custody. Natalie Rodriguez, Miami.
1: Truckers are feeling the squeeze of soaring diesel prices, but soon all of us may wind up paying more for all the goods we buy. AAA has a national average for a gallon of diesel fuel at $6.28 this week. In some places, drivers are paying up to $8 a gallon. Right now on Wall Street, the Dow is down 41 points. More on these stories can be found at townhall.com. The Trump Organization is applying for the use of the .Trump internet domain name.
3: The company that manages the president's trademarks filed paperwork through a subsidiary with the Internet Corporation for assigned names and numbers. That's the nonprofit that handles the domain name system. The company says the .Trump domain will remain tightly controlled to protect the integrity and trust associated with the Trump brand. Rich Thomason reporting.
1: A big day today for the about 5,000 sailors and U.S. Marines on board the USS Abraham Lincoln as it returns to its home port in San Diego. That's set for this afternoon. About the 5,000 sailors and those Marines on board that carrier returning to Naval Air Station North Island. That's after a near-record 10-month deployment. The ship was first deployed back in February. You'll find more of these stories at townhall.com. From Washington,
4: here's your current forecast from Real Talk 1540 WYOH. For today, we'll have sunny skies with a high near 70. For tonight, skies will be mostly clear with a low in the mid-40s. Friday will be sunny with a high near 70. Friday night will be partly cloudy with a low near 50. Saturday will be mostly sunny with highs in the upper 70s. Saturday night will have a chance of rain showers with lows in the mid-50s. And Sunday will have rain showers with highs in the upper 60s. That's your latest weather forecast from Real Talk 1540 WYOH.
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7: Morning glory and evening grace, America. I'm Hugh Hewitt. Big show coming up. Senator Cotton after the break. Eli Lake next hour. I've got Aviv Reddy-Gurer in hour number three. Victorina Mattis is coming along. But I begin with Garrity the Indispensable, because we're talking about depravity. So I had to call on Jim. Jim Garrity, of course, senior writer at the National Review, columnist for the Washington Post, host of the Three Martini Lunch podcast, frequent contributor to the Editor's podcast. Jim, the depravity at Cornell, I don't want to get into the specifics, I've listened to the editors, people can get into it. Is that depravity the same sort of depravity as we see with the people celebrating the third anniversary of 10/7 on the Hamas side, or is it a different kind of depravity?
8: That is a good question, Hugh, and that is not the one I expected you to start with. I expected you to say the kind of depravity you find amongst New York Jets fans.
7: Well, no, because we're going to beat you, and then you'll be – I don't want to be kicking you when you're down. We're going to beat you on
8: that. I was going to say, expecting some trash talk. But depravity, does your quarterback have anything to say on that? Okay, just go
7: ahead. Touché. All right.
8: My gut instinct is that – there are two different varieties, but maybe it all comes down to what do you value, right? What is important to you? What do you believe should be cared about? I don't know if a crime was committed by the Cornell Seven. I think the descriptions of their behavior are really heinous and unacceptable and appalling.
7: Depraved.
8: We used to have a category for things that were not illegal, were not a crime, did not necessarily belong in a courtroom, but did belong in the sort of thing where you heard about some, oh my God, that guy did that. Oh, I don't, you know, you do want to associate with people who did really terrible things. We will see how this all shakes out. The 10-7 stuff. One, there was a phenomenal amount of sexual violence directed at Israeli women and children, and men for that matter, by Hamas during that. That has just been hand-waved away. It's very inconvenient to the people who call themselves pro-Palestinian. They are de facto pro-Hamas in a whole bunch of this. I mean, you know, it's appropriate we're talking on October 8th, Hugh, because I remember, you know, Times Square all across the country, there were a lot of people who were out in the streets effectively preemptively protesting any response that Israel was going to do. So that same sense of not seeing something that you would recoil from. There was some, you know, Muslim student group that used the little hang glider fly, you know, wheeled thing that they were using to fly in over the fence and attack people and stuff. There were people who objectively looked at the events of October 7th, 3 years ago, and said, yeah, that's awesome. We need more of that. We need to stand up against the Zionist oppressor, blah, blah, blah, blah. So in that sense, that inability to tell right from wrong, that inability to tell this is something that is valued and worth being worth protecting, and not doing that, and seeing everything entirely through will to power, what can I do? What can I get away with? I guess that's the common thread that ties those two stories together, Hugh.
7: So the most overquoted founder is probably John Adams saying, our Constitution is made for a rectitudinous people or a moral people. I can't quite remember it. Does the catastrophic failure of moral education in America lead to both results, cheerleading 10-6, 10-7, and depravity in the frat house in Cornell?
8: That is an intriguing line of thought. I thought you were going to go with the quote that apparently did not come from de Tocqueville, but everybody keeps quoting and attributing to Alexis de Tocqueville. Anyway, America is great because America is good, or some variation of that. That, you know,
7: yes,
8: the idea that we have, and here's the thing, our system of government, self-government, kind of assumes that A, you're going to be fairly rational, that you're going to be able to balance your own self-interest with what's good for the
7: impulse
8: country.
7: Impulse control,
8: seeing the consequences of your actions, right? Delayed gratification, you know.
7: Delayed gratification is a big one.
8: Yeah, you won't fall for every, you know, snake oil salesman who comes down the pike. And, you know, there are days where you see people. Let's say, I have noticed, Hugh, over the years that you talk to, you know, at man on the street interviews, focus groups. There are people who say, well, why do you trust this politician and not that one? Particularly when you know that, you know, the second one is every bit as dishonest or proven dishonest. And they say, look, I can spot a liar. Hugh, I want to grab these people and I want to shake them in and say, I know you have a Milli Vanilli record in your attic somewhere. I know that you were absolutely, you that author on Oprah who made up the whole thing, you loved Stephen Glass's journalism back in the New Republic.
7: You thought Hitler kept a diary.
8: Don't tell me you could spot a good liar. If liars were easy to spot, no one would fall for scams. No one would fall for, you know, bad deals. No one would ever get conned. No one would ever say, I really thought she liked that stripper. I thought she really liked me personally. Girls, young women would never say, I thought he was going to call me in the morning. You know, like we get fooled all the time because it's very hard to separate what you want to see from what you actually see. This is a real challenge in life. There's Orwell who said, seeing in front of one's nose is a constant struggle, right?
7: Yep.
8: We're always tempted to see what we want to see. And that's, you know, I kind of wonder if that skill has eroded over time. Blame social media, blame mass media, blame the schools, blame family breakdown. There's no shortage of suspects, but you do look at the decisions of, like, the Los Angeles mayor's race, right? I'm not saying Spencer Pratt is a saint, but at least he would have been an option, and he seemed to be mad about the right things. So,
7: well, Jim, I'm going to make this very, very personal in that I've got a couple of decades on you, but you just sent kids to college, and mine have been out of college since the early aughts, the early 12s, 13. I never thought I'd have to give them any guidance on avoiding a polyamory and threesomes and foursomes. It never occurred to me that I should say to my boys, by the way, this is a bad idea. Has it occurred to you that you need to tell your boys that?
8: This is exactly the turn I expected this conversation to take you. We've had the talk. I'm not going to get into whether polyamory was part of it. look, you know, you do your best. You have 18 years of access to your kid. And, you know, the older parent listeners in your audience are going to know it goes by like that. You think one moment you got spit up on your shirt. You probably, Hugh, we've been doing this so long, you probably remember my guys crying and screaming in the background.
7: Yes.
8: You know,
7: yes.
8: Like, and so it goes by remarkably quick, but you have that time to try to be a good role model, to try to show them what a good marriage works, and Mrs. Garrity is available for a second opinion. You try to let your kid make mistakes and then learn from those mistakes. And that, I've noticed over the years, gets to be really hard. This is because of the helicopter parenting phenomenon. Of course you want your kids you want to help your kids not make the same mistakes as you. And yet, how often in life do we find ourselves, like, the mistakes are what we learn from the most. And if the
7: But do you think the parents of the boys at Cornell are good parents? I have no way of knowing. I wouldn't be surprised if they were great parents.
8: It's a tough judgment call because I know folks who feel like they did the right thing every step of the way and something went wrong somewhere, whether it was a bad influence, fell with the bad crowd, or I don't want to get into the idea of a kid being a bad seed or something like that. And also, how many people do we know who grew up with really less than ideal, subpar parenting environments? One parent's not in the picture, one parent's got drinking problem, drug problem, stuff like that, and people end up turning out to be terrific people. So is parenting a big part of the deal? Indisputably. I also don't know in the end, these are kids who are above 18. They're capable of making their own decisions. They're adults in the eyes of the law. And at that point, I think we got to judge them for what their actions, not on necessarily the how they were raised.
7: Well, when next you come back, give some thought to whether or not the moral center has collapsed in America. Not that we're going to fall into the decline of the West, stuff like that, but just basic things that we took for granted once are no longer, that people could gather and applaud 10-7 yesterday really stunned me, as did this Cornell thing. But I'm glad we've got Garrity to talk about it. Follow him on X at Jim Garrity. Read him in National Review. Read him in the Washington Post as well. 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

0: Millions will vote soon. But do they really know the issues? Now, Rob Schmidt is on Newsmax tonight talking about the war for America's future. Rob Schmidt reveals that many Americans are embracing socialism, especially young people. Rob exposes the hidden dangers of socialism and its war on our freedom. He says the big media won't tell you the truth about President Trump and his real record. A secure border, biggest tax cuts in history, inflation under control, lowest drug prices, largest crime drop ever, and so much more. Rob has the whole story on Trump and the media. So watch Newsmax on cable tonight. Millions are making the switch to Newsmax. 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

0: back, America. I'm Hugh Hewitt. Senator Tom Cotton is from the great state of Arkansas. He joins me now. Senator, welcome back. I appreciate your taking time from the campaign trail. If I'm correct, this is your fifth campaign, twice for the House. This is the third time for the Senate. Am I right about that, Senator?
1: Not quite, Hugh. Fourth, once for the House, third time for the Senate.
0: Okay. So tell me, has the Democratic Party changed significantly in the years that you've been running for office?
1: Oh, Hugh, you can't even begin to describe how radical the Democratic Party has become. I mean, we can go back a little bit further, Hugh, too, to Bill Clinton's presidency. I mean, you and I thought Bill Clinton was too liberal, but, I mean, he would be excommunicated from today's Democratic Party, saying that we should make abortion safe, legal, and rare, or that we should mend, not end, affirmative action, or that the best welfare program is a job. Again, these are all things that would have you excommunicated from the Democratic Party and come in fifth in a Democratic primary. These Democrats now are for open borders, abolishing ICE, defunding the police, emptying prisons. And he was not just in places like New York City, even in Arkansas. Like, my liberal opponent is the most liberal nominee the Democrats have ever had. So the far left takeover of the Democratic Party is complete, and it's accelerating.
0: Your opponent isn't a liberal. She's a radical. She wants to import illegal immigrants to take the jobs of people working on the farms in Arkansas. How's that gone over, by the way, in Arkansas?
1: Well, yeah, not so well for Hugh. Again, you know, just a couple weeks ago, she said that illegal aliens are such great people that she'd trade one of them for five hardworking Arkansans. Again, that's far more radical than just what you heard from Joe Biden. Remember, Joe Biden once said that illegal aliens are just as patriotic as American citizens. But that implies a 1-to-1 ratio, Hugh. My opponent apparently thinks it's a 5-to-1 ratio.
0: Yeah. Well, let me go north and bring up Abdul El-Sayed. I really can't imagine you serving in the same body with him, but it might happen. Here's Abdul El-Sayed at a University of Chicago Institute of Politics program sometime after 2016, not sure of the date, but it's after President Obama had left office. Cut number two.
2: We are going to continue to make the same mistakes of the past 8 years under Barack Obama. We are not better. I'll just say this. We are not, as a country, better off 8 years after Obama was elected in 2008 than we were when he was elected. And I say this as somebody who loves him deeply. Look at where we are right now. We are debating how we beat the most dangerous president in American history. I appreciate the fact that we don't give him credit for what he did for the economy in the short term. But the structure of the economy did not change under Barack Obama. The solution is
0: he's sitting with Senator Heidi Heitkamp, Senator Cotton, your old colleague, and she's looking so shocked because he's saying that Obama failed. But I think that's consistent with his worldview. Anyone who didn't, you know, go full Marxism failed.
1: Well, first off, let me say that, like you, I think I agree with him for once that Barack Obama did not leave the country better off after 8 years. I think we just have slightly different reasons for saying so. It's telling that Abdul El-Sayed was saying that 10 years ago. Of course, he and the Democratic Party have radicalized even further now, because remember, with Barack Obama, he at least made some noises or nods towards, you know, the vast kind of center-right, moderate-to-conservative majority in the country. In 2008, he said that we should secure our border, we should stop illegal immigration, we shouldn't give driver's licenses to illegals. He did not try in his first term, which is to say before he faced the electorate again, to pass significant amnesty legislation. He was opposed to gay marriage, at least nominally, until Joe Biden forced his hand in the summer of 2012 during his reelection. So, as late as the end of the second, the end of the first term of the Obama presidency, Barack Obama still understood that this country was not a socialist nation; it would never accept a socialist government. The Democrats now have cast all caution to the wind and are just letting their true colors fly. That's one reason why I think people like Abdul El-Sayed are going to lose their election, or Troy Jackson in Maine. All these Democrats are singing from the same socialist hymn book, and that's not where the American electorate is.
0: Maybe Peggy Flanagan in Minnesota as well. That's probably the reach for Team Republican. But let me ask you about yesterday. It was the third anniversary of the massacre of 1,200 Israelis, kidnapping of 250, wounding of 5,000. the invasion of Israel occurred 3 years ago yesterday. There were celebrations around the United States for Hamas yesterday, and the mayor of New York, Comrade Mamdani, put out a statement that just repulsed everyone who is familiar with moral equivalence of the sort that used to dominate the Soviet Union versus the United States debate. Are you surprised at how far off the beaten track the Democrats have become with regards to Israel?
1: Well, Hugh, unfortunately, it's not just Israel. It's the Jewish people as a whole, given the rampant anti-Semitism we've seen from Democrats in this election. For instance, people like El Sayed or like Troy Jackson openly repudiating their fellow American citizens who happen to be Jewish and want to participate in the political process, or who excuse and defend the rampant anti-Semitism you saw on America's campuses. But let's be crystal clear here. Those Hamas terrorists that carried out the October 7th atrocities were depraved savages. And anyone who celebrates them or even excuses or apologizes for them are also depraved.
0: I agree with that. And I wish that the rest of the country would have that kind of moral clarity about that, but apparently it's slipping away. Let me close by asking a couple of campaign-specific questions, Senator. Mr. Tallarico in Texas is MIA. Is there any buzz among the candidates? What's happened to him?
1: I don't know, Hugh. Someone needs to put out an all-points bulletin for the Texas Rangers tracking down. It's very curious. He's been off the campaign trail now for almost 2 weeks, and nobody's seen hide nor hair of him. I mean, again, that's unusual. I guess his campaign said today he had the flu. It must be one hell of a flu to knock you out for more than 2 or 3 days.
0: Yeah, that's a bigger flu than I've ever had. And then finally, I don't know if you saw Senator Collins' debate with Troy Jackson. It was like watching the Ginsu Knives ad. Poor Troy Jackson was left up in little checkered squares. Did you see it?
1: I saw several of the highlights, Hugh, and of course, no greater senator for the state of Maine than Susan Collins. She's one of my truly esteemed colleagues. I have every confidence that she's going to once again handily beat Troy Jackson. He's just another feckless socialist. He has the same socialist views as the first radical they nominated up there. Not a lick of difference between them, except maybe he doesn't have a Nazi tattoo.
0: I think that is it. Senator Tom Cotton, always good to talk to you. Thank you, Senator, for joining me. Back to the campaign trail with him. He works as hard as anybody does in the Arkansas cycle, as does John Houston in Ohio, as does John Sununu in New Hampshire, Susan Collins up in Maine. We've got Ken Paxton is going to win in Texas. I think the numbers have closed up there nicely, although the Tallarico story is just weird. And there's never been as radical a candidate as Abdul El Sayed. I mean, it's far off of the mainstream in my history, in my adult life. But never have I seen a candidate vanish for 14 days from the campaign trail. Weird, weird, weird stuff with weird James Tallarico. Stay tuned.
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1: With SRN News, I'm Bob Agnew in Washington. The first Atlantic hurricane of the year is on the move heading toward the Gulf Coast today. And Isaias is a Category 1 storm now. It has maximum sustained winds of about 80 miles an hour, expected to grow stronger. Latest projections show Isaias making landfall sometime tomorrow night, maybe early Saturday, between New Orleans and Panama City. The FBI in Minneapolis is arresting an 18-year-old who pledged his allegiance to the terrorist group ISIS. They say he was planning to kill people at the Jewish-owned Mall of America in Minneapolis just to attack Jewish people, the Jewish owners. The suspect referring to the ISIS terrorist attack at a Jewish holiday Hanukkah celebration last December in Bondi Beach in Sydney, where 15 people were shot and killed, praising that attack. On Wall Street right now, the Dow Jones Industrial Average is up by 53 points. This is SR.
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10: Here's your current forecast from Real Talk 1540 WYOH. For today, we'll have sunny skies with a high near 70. For tonight, skies will be mostly clear with a low in the mid-40s. Friday will be sunny with a high near 70. Friday night will be partly cloudy with a low near 50. Saturday will be mostly sunny with highs in the upper 70s. Saturday night will have a chance of rain showers with lows in the mid-50s. And Sunday will have rain showers with highs in the upper 60s. That's your latest weather forecast from Real Talk 1540 WYOH.
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12: Welcome back, America. I'm going to ask you to indulge one of my favorite things. I am going to the International Churchill Society gathering in Philadelphia a week after this weekend. Adam Howard is the executive director of that society. Adam joins us now. Adam, why are we doing Philadelphia? Is it 250th related?
13: Just happens to be the 250th anniversary of the United States, and we couldn't think of a better place to have it and celebrate Churchill in America.
12: Well, talk to me a little bit about the Churchill Society and the focus on Churchill in America. He's a half American, of course, and most of my audience will know that. But why? What's the focus going to be of this gathering? Because it's an old organization with a lot of people in it.
13: Absolutely. So when we look at Winston Churchill, and as you mentioned, you know, some Americans realize that he is half American, his mother, Jenny Jerome, from New York originally. But even more than that is the fact that Winston Churchill spent a lot of time in America. Some of his mentors from his youth, like Burke Cochran, who he met back in 1895 when he first came to the United States, became really influential on his oratory, his views on the world, and then he became friends with others like Bernard Baruch, and then later, of course, his relationship with Franklin Roosevelt, Harry Truman, Dwight Eisenhower. So as much as he's a British statesman, he is so much a part of the United States and such an important part of 20th century U.S. history. And then, of course, President Kennedy bestowed upon him the first ever honorary citizenship back in 1963 so that he became a U.S. citizen.
12: So, Adam, tell people about the society, how they might investigate it. It would be good for the country if they knew more about Churchill. That's just my blanket statement. The more you know about Churchill, the better off you are.
13: I am absolutely with you, Hugh. And yes, the International Churchill Society is an organization that has been around for decades now. It started back in 1968, and it is committed to preserving the memory of Winston Churchill, but also ensuring that the next generation receives the education of who he was, what he was about, the courage, the conviction, the resilience, the adaptability, all those things that made him who he was and why he's become so memorable is something that we want to pass on. So if you go to winstonchurchill.org, you can sign up to be a member. I have next to me here issues of Finest Hour magazine, which comes to those who become members. Dr. Larry Arn in the past has published with Finest Hour, and it provides also information not only on Churchill, but it also gives information about our organization. And we also have a newsletter that also features our local events for those who do become members so that they learn not only about this conference, but other events and other programming that we do, again, to preserve that legacy of Winston Churchill, ensure the next generation learns about him.
12: This conference is next week, winstonchurchill.org for information about it. But Adam, I'm interested in you. How do you end up being the executive director of the Churchill Society?
13: Well, it goes way back to when I was a student. I just majored in history in college. I wasn't sure if I could make a career doing it. But it worked out that after I finished my PhD, I didn't realize that the U.S. government hired historians. So I spent the next 22 years working at the U.S. Department of State in the history office there. And then I spent the last seven of those years as the chief historian for the State Department. Turns out the government, every agency hires at least one historian. And I'm very pleased with that because it shows a commitment to making sure that the records of those institutions, those agencies are preserved. And it also was an opportunity for me to provide historical context to policymakers so that they could learn more about how to make better informed decisions when it came to U.S. foreign policy.
12: And what is
13: there,
12: the mission?
13: I'm sorry, go ahead.
12: What's the mission of the International Churchill Society?
13: So our goal is to not only preserve the memory of Winston Churchill, but to ensure that the next generation understands the important legacy that he provides. You know, and there's so many elements that are relevant today from his experiences, whether it be the resilience after the times he had to get up off the floor from things that he failed at, then the successes and how he learned how to bring those successes to a larger scale of policy, whether it be in Britain or beyond in terms of the United States and the special relationship. And we want to continue the conversations and learning that come from that example and from that impact, and ensure that everyone, but especially the next generation, has that legacy in mind.
12: And we got a minute, Adam. Is it growing faster in some parts of the world than it is in others?
13: We actually have chapters around the world. We have multiple chapters in Europe, and it has been growing in Europe, where we have new chapters coming in, including three just in the last year. But we also have a chapter now in Brazil. And then, of course, Canada and the United States is where we have the majority of them. But we're always looking to expand further, and we're always keen to find those who appreciate his legacy no matter where they are.
12: So I encourage everyone, go to winstonchurchill.org. Maybe we'll see you in Philadelphia next week. Dr. Larry Arn and I will be there. But the International Churchill Society gathering in Philadelphia on our 250th anniversary. And no better person to celebrate than the last century's greatest man, Winston Churchill. Thank you, Adam Howard. I'll be right back, America. Stay tuned.
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12: Welcome back, America. I'm Hugh Hewitt. Philip Balboni is the founder, editor-in-chief of GlobalPost.com. He joins me monthly as we throw a spotlight on some part of the world that is not normally covered. And today we're going back to the future. We're talking about the Falklands. And when you sent this to me, Philip, I couldn't believe it because I had missed it entirely. The Falkland Islands, and the illustration, if you're looking at the Salem News Channel, is right out of the Global Post today. Why is this back in the headlines, Philip Balboni?
23: Well, Hugh, one of my favorite old sayings is that geography is destiny. And that certainly applies to the Falkland Islands. It's another great lesson, if we needed another one, that old grievances can arise anew, and including in very unexpected places. So Just a little background for our listeners and viewers. So the Falklands are two main islands about the size of Connecticut. You can see that in the map that you have up. They're located in the South Atlantic, very cold body of water. Farther down on that map is Antarctica. So these islands have about 4,000 people. They're windswept and mountainous. And the people who live there depend on fishing. But still, these islands were fought over in a real war in 1982 between Great Britain and Argentina. Argentina invaded. Almost 1,000 people, military from the UK and Argentina, lost their lives in the war. Argentina surrendered. And that issue has basically gone to sleep now for 40-plus years. But now tensions are heating up again. So why is this happening now? This too, Hugh, is going to be not a surprise to you. The issue is oil.
12: Of course.
23: Oil, very important commodity nowadays. So there's been a recent discovery called the Sea Lion Project that's located about 180 miles north of the Falkland Islands, but still in their economic zone. And this field contains almost 1 billion barrels of recoverable oil.
12: Wow.
23: For comparison's sake, that is equivalent to the North Sea oil fields that have been producing oil for the UK for a couple of generations, I believe. So the project is operated by an Israeli company, base company, with a British partner. It's expected to generate $4 billion for the Falkland Islands. And with 4,000 people, that's pretty compelling math.
12: That's a lot better than the dividend Alaskans get every year from their oil and natural gas exploration. But
23: exactly.
12: How long is...
23: But Argentina wants it back, and they contest the sovereignty, and they are making serious noises now over this oil project.
12: Now, Philip Balboni, in 84 or 83, when this happened, the war, Margaret Thatcher sent the Royal Navy, and there was a lot of Royal Navy to send and a lot of Royal Navy Marines to send, and they humped over the one island, and there was a British ship that was sunk with loss of life because of an Exocet missile. Maybe it was towed back.
23: That's right.
12: It was a big deal. The United Kingdom doesn't have that anymore. If Argentina puts people on there, that's over, isn't it?
23: Well, I don't know. It could be that they still maintain about 1,000 troops on the island. That would be Royal Marines. That would be some ships, probably not big ones, I'm sure. And Air Force capabilities. So they do have something there, but 1,000 is not many. Argentina is a good-sized country, 47 million people. They still certainly have a military. Would they ever go to that length? You know, I'm not sure. Another reason why this is important geopolitically is that Argentinian President Javier Milei is up for re-election next year. This issue is universally popular in Argentina across all the political lines. So he's using the Falklands to kind of gin up support for himself in advance of those elections.
12: Well, yeah, the sovereign wealth fund of Norway is enormous. They're going to reopen the North Sea to production because of the wealth that is not being used there is enormous. Someday California is going to go off the coast and bail itself out by using the resources that are off the California coast. But I thought we would be talking that we'd be talking about Brazil flipping from Lula back to a Bolsonaro, but instead you're on the other side.
23: We could do that. We could talk about that.
12: Who do you think's going to win this weekend?
23: I would say Bolsonaro. Yeah, I would say so. He won the first round with about maybe 3 points difference, 47, 45 and change, something like that. But the smaller parties are mostly right-wing parties, and they are likely to support him. So it would take a a larger turnout on the left for Lula to prevail. But he is not, he's 80, but he's not Joe Biden 80, okay, if you forgive me. He's still very vigorous. He's a hard campaigner. You can't rule him out.
12: Well, this is one reason why you got to be reading the Global Post every day, globalpost.com. Philip, again, let's remind people, students can get Global Post for free, a daily deep dive into stories around the world. Homeschoolers, educators, teachers, are you still running the special deal for listeners to the Hugh Hewitt Show?
23: Yes, we are. 50% off of our modest $46 annual subscription. 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
12: Hugh Hewitt, it's globalpost.com/H.
23: Yes.
12: Hugh Hewitt. H. Hewitt?
23: Yes. Yes.
12: All right.
23: Yes.
12: Globalpost.com/H. Hewitt. But what I really want people to know is that you're a teacher and you're teaching social studies or American history or international affairs. All of your students can get the Global Post. You can spend 20 minutes a day doing this, and they'll be so much better off come time for college or the AP than had they not read it. 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Next month, we'll find out if it's Lula or Javier's son. Stay tuned. I'll be right back, America, on The Hugh Hewitt Show.
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13: Welcome back, America. Democrats are rallying around Abdul El-Sayed as he flails, including Ro Khanna, the progressive who is going to run for the nomination for the Democratic run for presidency in 2028. Here's Ro on MS Now with Peter Alexander yesterday talking about, no, don't go after El-Sayed too hard. Cut number one.
14: Abdul Sayed has clearly condemned the October 7th terrorist attack, and we can't let that kind of Islamophobia go unanswered. Just because he's Muslim American doesn't mean in any way that he's a Hamas sympathizer. I've been proud to endorse him. The Democratic Party's behind him, and he's going to win that seat.
13: Actually, he is a Hamas sympathizer, and he has all but declared it in short sentences by refusing to condemn, for example, the atrocities on 10/7 as a standalone, and then by saying hurt people, hurt people, after the attack on the synagogue. The man is an Islamist apologist at best. Here's Abdul El-Sayed at the 360 Business Council Zoom talking about health care, cut number four.
15: The pretty crazy thing. And we're paying for the biggest, most expensive, least efficient healthcare system in the world. And I think it shouldn't sit on employers or employees to have to figure that out. I think it should sit with the federal government. And I think we can do it while providing people guaranteed health insurance without having to worry about whether or not they get a job, lose a job, et cetera. And take that burden off of small businesses.
13: All right, that's single payer, Medicare for all, won't work, we'll be broke. And here is one more cut from Abdul El-Sayed talking with Business Council Zoom Michelle Suri Robinson on DEI, cut number five.
15: Yeah, well, first and foremost, you know, we got to remember that diversity and equity They're not bad words. So diversity, equity, inclusion are not bad words. Those are things that we want in our society. We want everybody to be able to thrive, to come together. If you got a great idea, you should be able to compete. But for too long, we've watched as a number of institutions implicitly or explicitly discriminate against certain groups of people. It's why our business owners don't necessarily look like the rest of the community. And so not only do you need to make sure that the folks that you're funding and investing in look like the communities in which they live and operate, but you've got to make sure that you don't just create a circumstance.
13: Hey, just stop. It's all gobbledygook. I'd rather take my...
15: You don't just create a circumstance...
13: Hey, just stop. It's all gobbledygook. I'd rather take my relief factor. I'm in the relief factor studio.

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7: Breaking news this hour at Town Hall. I'm Bob Agnew in Washington. President Trump honored tech leaders and scientists at the Golden Age of Innovation Summit here in Washington today, touting his own policies that he says encourage American innovation.
8: From day one, my administration has taken decisive action to ensure that America continues to dominate the frontiers of science and technology. We ended DEI for scientific grants from the federal government.
7: The president awarded Elon Musk and other American innovators the nation's highest honors for scientific and technological achievement. The first Atlantic hurricane of the year on the move heading toward the Gulf Coast to the Home Depot in Panama City, Florida. Michael Willie says certain items are flying off the shelves as people prepare to hunker down.
9: Generators have been a huge push already. We have seen an increase in plywood, ratchet straps, and water is definitely on the move for sure.
7: Isai Eas, currently a Category 1 storm with maximum sustained wind speeds of about 80 miles an hour, expected to grow stronger by the time the storm makes landfall, most likely tomorrow night or perhaps early Saturday. The FBI in Minneapolis has arrested an 18-year-old who pledged his allegiance to the terrorist group ISIS and was planning to kill people at the Jewish-owned Mall of America in Minneapolis, Minnesota. More details in this report from correspondent Laura Winters.
10: An 18-year-old in Minnesota charged in connection with plotting a terrorist attack in support of ISIS. The feds say he purchased an AK-47 and 200 rounds of ammunition and was looking to shoot and kill people at the Mall of America, which is owned by a Jewish person. The U.S. attorney in Minnesota says the teen stated that even if he killed 30 people, no one would go there anymore. I want to harm the Jew, just like the brothers in Australia, Bondi Beach, harmed the Jews. Laura Winters reporting.
7: More on these stories at townhall.com.
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7: Major fight within the Buss family is growing now over the future of the Los Angeles Lakers. Some family members say Jeannie Buss does not have the legal power to stop them from

0: selling off their minority stakes.
1: Buss's siblings call her efforts legally and factually baseless. Buss remains on as team governor after Mark Walter sold the Lakers to Bob Iger and Josh Kushner. The family owns more than 17.8% of the franchise. In August, Jimmy, Johnny, Janie, Joey, and Jesse Buss voted to include their stake in the sale. Jeannie Buss immediately opposed the vote, saying the transaction would breach the family trust. If the Buss family trust did sell its remaining shares, it would make Jeannie Buss ineligible to serve on the board of governors because the NBA requires governors to own at least 15% of the franchise. I'm Daniel Martindale.
0: It was a mixed day on Wall Street. At the closing bell, the Dow Jones Industrial Average had gained 52 points. The NASDAQ struggled. It was down by 345. The S&P 500 off by 36. You'll find breaking news and analysis at townhall.com. More anger in Los Angeles and San Diego after President Trump said Iran might hit those cities if it had nuclear weapons.
2: Speaking in San Antonio last night, Trump says he wants to make sure Iran does not get nuclear weapons.
3: You want to see a horror show? You want to see problems? Let them hit San Diego. Let them hit Los Angeles, and you want to see some bad things happen. You want to see a country that would be in free fall. We're not going to let that happen. We protect our cities. We protect our country. We're not letting that happen.
2: After that comment, Los Angeles Mayor Karen Bass accused the president of making us, quote, look ridiculous on a world stage and of giving Iran, in her words, the green light to attack our cities. I'm Tammy Trujillo.
0: NASA's Crew 12 astronauts have returned to Earth. Four astronauts took off from Cape Canaveral 8 months ago aboard the Dragon spacecraft Freedom. On board the International Space Station, Crew 12 conducted scientific research to support future trips to the moon and Mars.
4: Here's your current forecast from Real Talk 1540 WYOH. For today, we'll have sunny skies with a high near 70. For tonight, skies will be mostly clear with a low in the mid-40s. Friday will be sunny with a high near 70. Friday night will be partly cloudy with a low near 50. Saturday will be mostly sunny with highs in the upper 70s. Saturday night will have a chance of rain showers with lows in the mid-50s. And Sunday will have rain showers with highs in the upper 60s. That's your latest weather forecast from Real Talk 1540 WYOH.
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0: Morning glory and evening grace, America. Welcome to hour two of today's program. Coming up next hour, Aviv Reddy Gore joins me as we continue to talk about 3 years and a day after the invasion of Israel by Hamas and the massacre that followed and the kidnappings that followed. I'm gathering up various reactions. Eli Lake is, of course, correspondent for the Free Press. He is the host of the Breaking History podcast, regular guest on this program. First big question I'll ask Aviv this as well, Eli. It's four questions. Is the world, is Israel, is the United States and our Jews in America better off today than they were 3 years and 2 days ago?
1: Say Israel is better off. The world will see. I think American Jews are not as well off. And I think America is beginning to be better off. I mean, I think that we have to understand that Israel was in a vice grip, strategically speaking, before October 7th. And since then, you know, the IDF under the leadership of Benjamin Netanyahu has dispatched the leadership of Hezbollah, the leadership of Iran, although Iran still, the regime still stands. You know, it's the pressure and on Hezbollah made it possible for the Turks to come in and assist for the ouster of Bashar al-Assad. The leadership of Hamas is gone, although they still have control of, I guess, 40% of Gaza still, and they, you know, it's undetermined whether they'll disarm. So Israel is in a much better strategic position because of hard facts on the ground. I think that there is another element to this, which we've covered on this program many times and you've talked about, which is there's an information war. And in the information war, Israel has lost badly. That is something that, you know, is kind of driven by this red-green alliance, which we've talked about. And I think it is particularly dangerous to American Jews, the dealing kind of in American civil society, and the amount of opprobrium that is directed at Israel as increasingly being directed at Jews is a bad thing. But I think that Israel is in a much better strategic position.
0: Okay. What happened in the last 3 years is Pandora's box has been opened. We've got an Islamist mayor in New York, and I say that considering exactly what Islamist means. I think he's anti-Semitic. We've got a radical running, El Sayed, for the United States Senate, who I think is a genuine menace. And I know you wrote about, because I read your statement on Mayor Mamdani's statement yesterday, is this peak Islamist in American society, or is it going to get worse?
1: I would phrase it slightly differently with Mamdani. I mean, I think Mamdani is kind of a third worldist. He is a self-described socialist. And he and his coalition are, at the very least, we could say, tolerant of people who believe in political Islam. And there is a difference between a true believer versus somebody who is willing to kind of form a coalition with that crowd. Although on the other hand, I understand how you would come to your conclusion that no, indeed, he is an Islamist. I do think that in a sense, we've never really seen, I mean, you know, the Council on American Islamic Relations, which was started in many ways as sort of ties to the Muslim Brotherhood and is the unindicted conspirator in the Holy Land Foundation case from like 20 years ago. You know, CARE, that organization on a national level, has partnered at times with the FBI, and so, you know, it waxes and wanes. On the other hand, we've never had kind of mainstream political leaders that have been willing to align in many ways with people who are just unadulterated Islamists. I mean, the fact that Mamdani campaigned for mayor with one of the character witnesses for the blind sheikh in the 1993 World Trade Center bombing, the fact that there's a district in New Jersey that actually elected another person who testified as a character witness for the blind sheikh, you know, the fact that Daria Lisa al-Chevalier was kind of plucked from obscurity by Mamdani and is now going to be a U.S. member of Congress, you know, barring a miracle in November, This is somewhat new, that you seem to have this momentum, at least for people who are at this point kind of aligned or perfectly willing to sort of understand that Hamas is the good guys in the conflict with Israel.
0: Yeah, if El-Sayed wins in Michigan, we'll have crossed a Rubicon. Let me play for you Leland Vitter.
1: I agree.
0: Very mainstream guy, News Nation anchor, talking with Abdu El-Sayed yesterday, cut number three.
2: Israel, you seem to think Israel was a bigger threat than Iran to the United States. Do you agree?
3: Well, look, at the end of the day, our job is to address our issues diplomatically. But, you know, right now, we are in the war in Iran in part because of the advocacy of the Israeli prime minister. There's no disagreement on that. He came to the Situation Room and advocated for the war. And we're now paying, what, $1,600 for it? Our gas, our groceries are unaffordable. And that's on top of the billions in tax dollars that we spend sending our money over there. Now, how we think about a threat, that's...
2: You're going to be a senator. What do you view as the biggest threat?
3: I've been more than extremely clear about this. I don't want our tax dollars being used to subsidize war abroad. I don't want our tax dollars being used to fund unconditionally foreign militaries. I think it's important that we be the first among equals to enforce international law against any and every country that breaks it. So this sort of like hypothetical, who's a bigger threat, is a dumb question. Sorry. But, you know, the big
2: many
3: question
2: said
3: is...
2: Many have said that about my questions. It's fine.
3: What is the public policy? We can shake hands again if you want.
2: Sure.
3: But what is the public policy we really want? You know what I mean? What is it that we want in the world? We want a world with less war. We want a world where our money is spent to build our schools here rather than to fund war and apartheid and genocide abroad. We want a world where all kids get to live their best, most dignified life. And, you know, when you think about our current public policy, whether it's a war in Iran we shouldn't be fighting or it's subsidizing a foreign military, that does not seem to me to be in the best interest of kids, all kids.
0: What do you make of that, Eli? I have my strong reaction, but what do you think of it?
1: Well, I use the phrase from Amdani that he's a smiling wolf masquerading as a sheep. But El-Sayed is very much in that category. He was somewhat equivocating, but what was, you know, what he was really saying was that Israel and Iran, at the very least, are on the same moral playing field, which is a lunatic, crazy thing to say. And what he was also saying was that part of the harm of Israel, or the threat from Israel, is that its prime minister influenced the decision to go to war. That was President Donald Trump's decision to go to war, and if El-Sayed cannot understand that there are strong national security reasons as to why we would want to make sure that this regime in Iran, which is the leading sponsor of terrorism in the world in many ways, like the Henry Ford of Islamic terrorism, shouldn't have a nuclear weapon, then you know, there's something deeply wrong with his kind of moral judgment at that point. I mean, that's just, it's extraordinary if he can't understand that being in America's interest. Now, it's fine to debate, are the costs worth it? Maybe some people would say maybe Midnight Hammer was worth it, but this war was, I mean, you and I disagree on this, but that's fine. But what he was basically saying was that Israel is as much of an outlaw as Iran. That's just nuts. And but he managed to sort of say in a way that makes him sound quite reasonable. And sadly, I do think that he's speaking for a majority of the Democratic Party right now. My hope is that Americans kind of begin to come to their senses on this and understand that if that is your view, Israel is a canary in the coal mine. If you think Israel is an outlaw state akin to Iran, then deep down you're anti-American, in my view. Because Israel and America are allies, and Israel and America are similar in that respect. And Israel and America, most importantly, share the same enemies, Hugh. You and I understand this. We've read The Looming Tower. We know what the ideology that animates Hamas and animates Al-Qaeda is. So,
0: he doesn't.
1: My hands when I see that kind of, well, yeah, he doesn't, does, or maybe he's on the wrong side of it. I mean, that's the question we have to keep asking.
0: That's even worse.
1: Ourselves.
0: That's right. Why I say he's at least an apologist for Islamism and probably worse. Eli Lake, thank you. Read Eli at the Free
1: thank
0: Press.
1: You.
0: Listen to Breaking History. 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Thank you, Eli. 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

0: Stone, Street Fighting Man, and that came up in this week's Getting Hammered podcast with Mary Catherine Hammond, Victor Reno Mattis. Vic, I did not know you were a Stones man until you threw out that casual reference. Are you a Stones over Beatles guy?
1: You know, I toggle back and forth because I'm not a boomer. I think I'm allowed to have a position that goes back and forth, Hugh. I mean, there's great genius on both sides. Rolling Stones, obviously, a lot more blues heavy. They did things that the Beatles could not do, and the Beatles were ingenious, obviously, in their own way. I always think about what Paul McCartney supposedly said once, which was when asked about the Rolling Stones, oh yeah, they're a good blues cover band. That didn't go over well with the Rolling Stones, but they're great in their own right.
0: You sound like Abdul El-Sayed answering a question about Gaza. I mean, that was the great boomer divide there. You just sidestepped it. All right, I want to go to this episode.
1: Sure,
0: I love Getting Hammered, as I've often said. I think it's a fine podcast. But in this episode, we cover King Leopold, Trivago, Scott Bakula, Taster's Choice, the fact that you played Risk, the fact that you broke into the world of real work with German intelligence, news to me, the IRGC, I had never heard of Vincent Adultman before, and Democrats generally. How do you cover so much stuff in 45 minutes?
1: Well, I get a lot of practice by going on another podcast called The Hugh Hewitt Show, where you don't know what you're going to be asked, and you have to be on your toes 24/7. That's what our friend Matt Continetti told me once. And no, with Mary Catherine, you know, I'm reading the paper. I try every day. And some of it helps when you have a more international background. So I think that's more of my area of expertise generally, and hers, of course, is more domestic. And together, I think it works.
0: Now, you guys talked about playing Risk. I grew up playing Risk, and then I taught both of my boys to play Risk until they were, the oldest one was 12, because up until that time I could convince the youngest one to always ally with me to destroy the middle one, and then I would destroy the youngest one, so I never lost.
1: Yep.
0: Which was your favorite continent, Vic?
1: You know, it's not bad to start in Australia, or it's not bad to start in South America. Then you get a toehold in Mexico and West Africa, and you can expand from there. You never want to start in Europe. That's insane. And
0: it's
1: you don't
0: insane.
1: Want to
0: don't
1: start
0: go to
1: in
0: Europe
1: proper.
0: Yeah, no. But we do know insane. Where Irkutsk is, and we do know where the Kamchatka Peninsula is as a result of this. But I was reassured by your plague epidemiology lesson. Let me then go to Vic and Taster's Choice. I have no memory of this. Dwayne and Adam remembered it immediately. So what
1: go.
0: Were you watching that I wasn't watching? It's a 12-part commercial series, Vic.
2: I do have Taster's Choice.
1: That's right. You have to remember, Hugh, you know, a lot of good kids and smart kids, they grew up reading books. I watched a lot of TV from, I don't know, around the age of 4 or 5. And I'm talking about not just the golden age of television, which were, you know, shows from the 50s and 60s, you know, already on syndication. I would watch talk shows. I watched the Merv Griffin Show. I mean, it call me crazy. And the Dinah Shore Show. I loved talk shows during the day. And then, of course, Johnny Carson at night. So somewhere in the mix of that, you would see those Taster's Choice commercials, and I just thought they were very cute and oddly compelling.
0: And then you bring up Trivago, and a fellow, we have the fellow who you were trying to remember from Trivago. His name is Tim, I believe, Williams. See him there on the Salem News Channel if you're watching. He's the guy on the left. Why do you remember him? I don't remember anything about Trivago.
1: Because he came across as a sort of middling TV or movie star, yet you hadn't seen him anywhere except for this commercial. And so when I did a little bit of a deeper dive, you realized that he was appearing on TV shows in Germany. So again, that ties into my other interests. And in fact, I think it was a show that I had, you know, semi-regularly followed from time to time when I'm over there. So I thought, oh, this is really interesting. And a listener to Getting Hammered points out that the guy who succeeded him, who's an older gentleman with big chompers, is apparently a professional soccer league coach or manager, I should say, in Europe. But I don't really follow soccer that well, so I'm at a loss for his name. But apparently he's a big deal.
0: I'm going to have to start studying up on my Trivago ads because I was way behind. Now let's get serious. How do you know that Manfred Z isn't Manfred D? And now fill in the audience as to why that matters.
1: Okay, yes, we were talking about this massive German spy scandal. 2000? at least 2,000 pages of documents, I think, that were discovered on flash drives at the home of August Hanner, who is the former head of the BND, the German intelligence, the Bundesnachrichtendienst, and he had left, I think, around 2010. The German police were conducting an investigation not related to that, and somehow in the midst of it came across this information on the flash drives. And of course, he had help. The head of the BND had help through his chief of staff, who we only know, again, as Manfred D. And I worked for a different Manfred, a really good fellow, an honorable fellow.
0: How do we know? Because Manfred Z might just be Manfred D, but you don't know Manfred Z's middle name. It might be, you know, Deutschland, Uber Ali. How do you know?
1: No, that is true. I'll give you one little funny trivia. My former boss, he had, prior to my working with him, he worked for another German company called MBB. And for the longest time, I just thought, you know, it's just another acronym. And I looked into it, and the MBB stood for Messerschmitt Bolkov and Blom.
0: Oh, my gosh.
1: So, but, you know, everything's fine now. You know, it's all above
0: board. What did you do for German intelligence?
1: Well, no, this was a defense consulting firm, but it was connected to, you know, high-level stuff, I would say, and I was an analyst for them, and, you know, I spoke German, and I could do some translations. I wasn't their best employee, and
0: When did you learn German?
1: I learned it in high school and in college, and I studied a year at the University of Vienna as a regular
0: matriculated. Nobody learns German. Nobody. Only Germans know German. It's too hard.
1: It's quite easy. It's very logical, as they say. And I took it because everybody else was taking Spanish, so I wanted to do something different, and I thought it sounded cool. And anytime I get it, I've covered three or four elections in Germany when I was at the Weekly Standard. So I follow these things. And again, the spy scandal is a very big deal because either he's helping the Russians or the Iranians.
0: Is the AFD like Maloney? In other words, fascist, but not really fascist. It's just what left-wing media wants to call them. Or is it really fascist?
1: Well, they still have some unsavory elements, Hugh, elements that are anti-American, anti-Israel, and pro-Russian. That's not good. No. On the other hand, I think it is the AFD could be what Maloney's party is. And I've mentioned this on a previous episode of Getting Hammered, which is when the German Green Party used to have some fantastical notions of what they would do when they were in power. And once they actually entered into power, they totally moderated on a lot of positions, including under Foreign Minister Joschka Fischer overseeing the deployment of German troops to the Balkans, which they could have never pondered, you know, not long ago. And there they were, because this is what the reality necessitated. I think that the AFD would make similar changes. It's populist. They've got a lot of work to do, but there are a lot of angry Germans out there unhappy with the border.
0: I really have no idea what to think about economist worldview labels of parties, because they got Maloney so wrong, and I think they're getting the rally for France all wrong as well. Vic Mattis, follow him at Victorino Mattis on X. Listen to Getting Hammered. Read the Free Beacon on the weekend, where he's the arts and culture editor. And stay tuned to the Hugh Hewitt Show. Thank you, Vic. I'll be right back.
3: With SRN News, I'm Bob Agnew in Washington. Evacuation orders are now in place along the Gulf Coast as Hurricane Isaias gains strength and approaches landfall. Isaias is a Category 1 storm now. Maximum sustained winds of 85 miles an hour. It's picked up a little bit so far today and still growing. The latest projections show Isaias making landfall somewhere between New Orleans and Panama City, likely late tomorrow or early Saturday. President Trump says the U.S. will not strike Iran in the lead-up to November's midterm elections. In a Truth Social post today, the president also noted the U.S. is having what he called productive discussions with Iran. He reiterated that Iran is, in his words, in a very bad condition, both economically and militarily. The president today honored tech leaders and scientists at the Golden Age of Innovation Summit in Washington, D.C. He said his policies have been encouraging American innovation. More on these stories at srnnews.com.
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6: It was a goal that I wanted to achieve from the very beginning.
7: I'm a 40-year-old man that walked in there to get his high school diploma. I wasn't sure if I could do it. It was very hard for me, but the teachers, the counselors, they help you. 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
14: Here's your current forecast from Real Talk 1540 WYOH. For today, we'll have sunny skies with a high near 70. For tonight, skies will be mostly clear with the low in the mid-40s. Friday will be sunny with a high near 70. Friday night will be partly cloudy with a low near 50. Saturday will be mostly sunny with highs in the upper 70s. Saturday night will have a chance of rain showers with lows in the mid-50s. And Sunday will have rain showers with highs in the upper 60s. That's your latest weather forecast from Real Talk 1540 WYOH.
0: Welcome back, America. If I'm right, my next guest will be talking to you about politics 50 years after I've gone to my reward. Riley Owen is running for Congress in Utah, in the 1st District of Utah. He is 27 years old. We're going to overlook the fact that he went to Princeton and Oxford and focus in on the fact that he was in government once. What were you doing in government and where, Riley?
15: Yeah, I started my time in government. I was actually in the White House doing trade and manufacturing policy, so helping America build things again and shore up our national security from an industrial perspective.
0: So you've decided to run for Congress. Your website is Utah Riley, U-T-A-H-R-I-L-E-Y. Smart people tell me you can win this seat. What's the margin Republican district, Democrat-wise?
15: Yeah, people throw around different numbers, but the race that I look at in the last cycle, if you look at the governor's race and you combine the write-in with the current Republican governor, Spencer Cox, Republicans only lost this seat by three and a half points. That's a swing seat. And so there's no incumbent running. I'm running against someone who's been active in politics here in Utah on the Democrat side, but I think Utahns are unique in the sense that they want results, not rhetoric. So if someone shows competence in a plan, Utah voters reward that.
0: Now, Riley, does anyone say you're too young, or is it mostly bravo, get in early and build some seniority and do stuff for Utah?
15: Some people do say that. The Constitution puts the floor at 25. I just turned 28 a few weeks ago. But what I say to them is it's not the years and the life, it's the life and the years. And I've packed a lot of time and interesting opportunities. People have invested in me and taken risks, but that's included my time in the Navy Reserve as an intelligence officer, time serving in the White House, or helping build a defense technology startup going in and out of Ukraine at the cutting edge of AI-enabled drones. So all these experiences give me a unique vantage point from government, the military, and the private sector that I think a lot of politicians are missing when they just go to Washington and they spend decades there and forget what it's like to be in industry or serve in the military. And I'm a young person myself. I'm out of school in the last few years. I'm a renter. I'm at the cutting edge of a lot of these problems because I'm experiencing it myself. And as my fiance and I look at each other, we're asking ourselves a lot of the same questions that a lot of Americans are asking. How will we put food on the table? How will we afford a home? What's next for us?
0: Most interesting part of your background, which is very impressive. You are a Navy intel officer. You're in the reserves currently. Are you a captain right now?
15: No, I'm a lieutenant junior grade.
0: A lieutenant commander. Oh, you're a lieutenant junior grade?
15: Yes, sir. Almost 3 years in.
0: Good for you. And have you had to deploy overseas yet?
15: I've not yet deployed. So finishing up the intelligence qualification and getting my PIN at the end of the year, hopefully.
0: I think the fact that you've got intel in your background puts you ahead about 440 members of the 535 serving in Congress. What's your basic pitch, Riley Owen, to the people of Utah's 1st District? Why you?
15: I ask them if they're happy with how things have been going in the last decades, and rarely do I get a resounding yes. What that tells me is we need new faces and fresh leadership with fresh ideas. I'm one of the first Gen Z conservative congressional nominees in the country. And so that gives me a unique vantage point when we're talking about AI or the impact of social media. I was the first generation to have that impact my childhood and change the way that friends interacted with each other, the way students are taught, now the way we're fighting wars and businesses are structuring themselves. So that newness, that fresh idea, I think that's a huge advantage compared to someone who's gotten caught in habits and routines and isn't bringing new and novel ways to solve problems from a conservative perspective.
0: Riley, how do you get your information? On what do you rely?
15: Yeah, I'm a policy wonk at heart. I like reading position papers and their think tank publications. I'll read the Wall Street Journal, NPR, Reuters. I'm a foreign policy guy at heart. I try and read both sides. I'll listen to CBS, CNN at times. I'm running in a district that's leaning blue. I want to understand the way people think. And I grew up in Los Angeles. I was at Princeton and Oxford. I spent 2 years in Denmark. I'm really familiar with the way that Democrats and progressives think, but I'm a conservative. But I think that exposure makes me a better leader, a better representative, and hopefully a better policymaker and legislator.
0: Penultimate question. Which high school in L.A.?
15: La Cunada High School. So you and I actually met about a decade ago. I had just graduated.
0: I was off
15: to Princeton. And Robert O'Brien invited me to listen to you and Pete Wilson, Governor Wilson, talk. And the next day you went on air and you said, the only good thing to come out of Princeton was George Shultz. So I've been spending the last decade to try and change that statement.
0: I hope you are the second Tiger to do that. Actually, Carol Platt Liebau went there as well, who runs the Yankee Institute. People go to UtahRiley.com. He probably needs money because it's a district with a big media market in it. Help him out because we need bright, young, smart, committed conservatives like Riley Owen, UtahRiley.com. Thank you, Riley. Don't go anywhere, America. I'll be right back.
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15: Abdul Saeed has clearly condemned the October 7th terrorist attack, and we can't let that kind of Islamophobia go unanswered. Just because he's Muslim American doesn't mean in any way that he's a Hamas sympathizer. I've been proud to endorse him. The Democratic Party's behind him, and he's going to win that seat.
0: Welcome back, America. I'm Hugh Hewitt. That was Congressman Ro Khanna telling us that Abdul El-Sayed is not a Hamas sympathizer. Typically, if you're declaring what you're not, you're losing. I'm joined by Josh Kwashauer, editor-in-chief of Jewish Insider. Josh, have you seen the clip, which is at the top of my X feed, of Abdul El-Sayed turning and walking away from a reporter who asked why he did not issue a statement marking the third anniversary of October 7th? He looked disgusted and walked away. How do you react to that?
23: Yeah, I don't believe in coincidences in politics. Now, maybe he's following the maxim, if you don't have anything good to say, don't say anything at all. We saw yesterday what happened when Zohran Mamdani, the virulently anti-Israel New York City mayor, put out a pro forma acknowledgement of the 10/7 terror attack and then spent most of his comments attacking Israel and blaming them. Blaming the victim for what happened on 10/7. So maybe better not say anything at all than to hear what he actually believes. But yeah, we have enough body of evidence. We know about his close ties to Hassan Piker, who's a extremist, anti-American, anti-Semitic social media streamer. He campaigned with him 5 times during the primary. Now is not condemning him, just avoiding the question entirely now that he's a general election candidate. And look, there's a whole track record, including the comments he made about the terrorist attack on the Temple Israel synagogue that he said hurt people, again, blaming the victim. And now in that case, he did have to apologize. It was so politically damaging. But this is a, you know, I always say follow the track record, follow what the comments that they've made over their history in politics. Don't follow the spin. And with El Sayed, there's plenty of evidence that he is has a hard time condemning extremist Islamist regimes like Iran, and has an easy time condemning a democracy like Israel.
0: So, Josh, what do you think of my theory, which is he's so far upside down, he knows he's going to lose, so he is not going to compromise his radical bona fides by saying anything at all non-negative about Israel. In other words, he knows he's lost. He's setting himself up to be, I don't know, the nationwide candidate for CARE executive director.
23: Well, he is a very confident, maybe arrogant is the right word, candidate, to the point that I don't know if you've got to see the CNN reporting, which I thought was very instructive yesterday, that this is a guy who's pretty much tied in the polls, and he acts like he's up by 7 points. And all the reporting I've seen indicates he thinks he's leading a movement, an anti-Israel, an anti-Semitic movement, in my estimation, but one that wants to change the Democratic Party, just like Zohran Mamdani had a big impact in changing the direction of the Democratic Party when he won in New York City, more than actually winning the Senate seat. He's not doing the types of things that a normal Democrat would if he wanted to win a swing state and put that race away. There's the reason why the polls, almost all of them, are showing that race within a statistical tie, even though the environment is tough for Republicans in Michigan and other swing states. So
0: well, he doesn't digging the hole with the black community, number one. But let me ask you a broader question. If you take just four Democrats, El Sayed in Michigan, Tallarico in Texas, Peggy Flanagan in Minnesota, and Troy Jackson in Maine, that's like the cast of The Office minus Jim, the normal guy. So why has this happened all at once? They've just gone so, and Sherrod Brown is sort of their moderate, and he's a radical lefty who's infirm. What happened to them?
23: Well, it's interesting. Candidates matter. I actually have a column coming out about just people forget that candidate quality makes a big difference, especially in Senate races. The three M's, I would focus on the three M's, Maine, Michigan, Minnesota. Those races are unusually close, and I think there's a Charlie Cook column today that suggested that Susan Collins is pulling ahead in the state of Maine, which is the bluest state on the battleground map. So the fact that Maine may be tilting towards Susan Collins, the Republican, while you have other red states that are competitive, that are much, much more conservative, tells you that candidates do matter. That if you have El Sayed in Michigan, he's going to underperform badly to the normal Democrat. Susan Collins, putting that, she knows how to win tough races. Peggy Flanagan, I actually had to look at the polling, Hugh. I was stunned that Peggy Flanagan, who was a very progressive left-wing lieutenant governor, who has also been dogged by the welfare fraud scandal in Minnesota, and she's barely up. She's all the polls, even the more liberal leaning ones, show her within the margin of error against Michelle Tafoya. I still think it's hard to see how it's a challenging environment for someone like Tafoya, but she's run a great campaign, and you have a very ideologically driven progressive in Flanagan. Candidates matter. You're going to cost. If this was if Trump's approval rating was few points higher, those races probably would lean Republican, given the weakness of the Democratic candidates.
0: Now, I'm going to finish with Ohio. I think John Houston's going to win in the end, but Sherrod Brown's a familiar name, even if he is infirm and aging. He's been around forever. The Jewish vote matters a lot in Ohio. Columbus, Cleveland, Cincinnati, large Jewish American votes. Are they going to break away? Are they breaking away from the Democratic Party, as one would expect self-interested Jewish Americans to do?
23: So I haven't seen any polling, and I haven't been on the ground in Ohio, even though I have family out there. Look, my suspicion is that you probably are seeing some small inroads given the direct for Jewish voters towards the Republicans, given that you've just seen the party as a whole just go off the deep end in a whole lot of issues relating to anti-Semitism in Israel. I think it does benefit the Democrats to have a familiar face like Sherrod Brown, even though he is quite liberal. He has not been seen as part of that, even though he is liberal. It was not part of that new wave, the AOC wave of Democrats. He's an older, more familiar face. So I would say that probably helps Democrats on the margins as well. But look, I mean, the in a close race, the Jewish vote actually could make a big difference in Ohio, but that's one of the races where I would argue Israel and issues relating to anti-Semitism haven't played quite as significant a role as compared to Maine or Michigan or a few of the other battlegrounds.
0: But if it's close, we'll see. And then finally, if El Sayed loses, does he run for president anyway? Do you think he thinks he's that important to the country?
23: Look, I think, who knows? I mean, I certainly think he'll be mentioned as a possible leader of the kind of Islamist faction of the party. I think what's more risky, though, is he's going to want to change the direction of the Democratic Party. He's going to want to play the role of, like, blocking pro-Israel legislation. One senator can do a whole lot of damage, unlike a House member, unlike a mayor. He would have a big party.
0: It will be a nightmare for the country and for the Democrats if El Sayed wins, but let's hope the people in Michigan are paying attention. Josh Kroshauer from Jewish Insider, thank you. Follow Josh on X at Josh Kroshauer. Follow me in the next segment and Aviv Redigur coming up next hour. Don't go anywhere.
1: Millions will vote soon, but do they really know the issues? Now, Rob Schmidt is on Newsmax tonight talking about the war for America's future. 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

0: back, America. Abdul Sayed had an inconvenient bit of tape surface yesterday. This is from the University of Chicago Institute of Politics, where he was talking about America after 8 years of President Obama. Here's Abdul Sayed, cut number two.
1: We are going to continue to make the same mistakes of the past 8 years under Barack Obama. We are not better. I'll just say this. We are not, as a country, better off 8 years after Obama was elected in 2008 than we were when he was elected. And I say this as somebody who loves him deeply. Look at where we are right now. We are debating how we beat the most dangerous president in American history. I appreciate the fact that we don't give him credit for what he did for the economy in the short term. But the structure of the economy did not change under Barack Obama. The solution
0: is I just love the fact Barack Obama is going to go and campaign with Abdul Sayed. I don't think that's going to help him with the black electorate in Detroit, with which he already has significant problems. By the way, why is Tallarico vanished? Why is he vanished? It's been 13 or 14 days. Somebody answer me on that. Let me tell you about one of our sponsors, the American Legislative Exchange Council, ALEC, ALEC.org/you. 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You can find that all out from ALEC, the American Legislative Exchange Council, ALEC.org/you, ALEC.org/you. But the book that compares the 50 states, that's richstatespoorstates.com, richstatespoorstates.com. Do not go another day without getting it. Read up before you make a decision on where to live or even go to college. Read richstatespoorstates.com. It will illumine you. I'm in the Relief Factor studio, coming up on a long interview with Aviv Reddy-Gorin. I'll remind you at the end of the interview about it, but I took it in hour number one. Told you I went to the doctor today, got back all my blood work. I'm not indestructible. Nobody is. Father Time is undefeated. But I'm doing pretty well. I'm doing very well. Thank you. And said, you know, you put those miles in. All those miles that you accumulate, 20, 30, 40 a week. Sometimes you have longer weeks when you're younger and you're running marathon. Sometimes you have shorter weeks when you're older and it's raining and you get 15 miles in, but you do it week in and week out. You know, the body likes that. The body loves exercise. And you know what? It also loves? It loves Icarian, curcumin, resveratrol, and omega, the four ingredients of a Relief Factor pack. Now, the initial starter pack costs $17.76. Very patriotic price. 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Then you're like me, a packet a day for the next 15 years. You're going to find out that you love Relief Factor, and you're going to take it wherever you go, and you're for the next 15 years. You're going to find out that you love Relief Factor, and you're going to take it wherever you go, and you're going to take it every day because it works. 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

0: I'm a wife and the mother of two kids, and I've got a good job.
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0: A pretty important job. 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
5: Breaking news this hour from Town Hall. I'm Ken Lorman in Washington. President Trump honored Elon Musk and other innovators at a Washington event today, presenting the nation's top awards for scientific and technological achievement at the Golden Age of Innovation Summit.
6: You're all very well known, every one of you, but it's about time you were recognized, and you are truly recognized. You are great, great people. You're going to go down in the annals of history as being great. So congratulations to all. It's my honor to be here. Thank you.
5: Other honorees on hand included Google co-founder Sergey Brin and the NVIDIA CEO. President Trump says the U.S. will not strike Iran before the midterm elections next month. He made the announcement in a Truth Social post today, reiterating that Iran is in very bad condition, both economically and militarily. The first Atlantic hurricane of the year is heading toward the Gulf Coast. Isaias is a Category 1 storm with maximum wind speeds of 85 miles an hour. This woman says she's filled up her gas tank and gathered supplies ahead of the storm.
7: Yes, I've just taken all the precautions that I can, and I have a evacuation plan as well.
5: It's expected to make landfall somewhere between New Orleans and Panama City, likely late Friday, early Saturday. NASA's Crew 12 astronauts back on Earth after splashing down off the California coast. USS Abraham Lincoln returning to its home port in San Diego today after a record-setting deployment. On Wall Street, well, the stocks closed mixed. It was at the closing bell, the Dow Jones Industrial Average gaining 51 points, the S&P 500 fell 36, and the NASDAQ dropped 345 points. More stories at townhall.com.
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5: Canada's federal government is advancing legislation to prevent people whose lone health condition is mental illness from accessing euthanasia.
11: People whose sole underlying medical condition is a mental illness are currently barred from accessing medical assistance in dying to end their lives. The ban, scheduled to be lifted in March, has caused a divide on whether to permit this expansion of the program called MAID or medical assistance in dying. Nearly 96% of MAID deaths involved people whose natural death was considered reasonably foreseeable, according to the latest government figures. I'm at Mattinson.
5: Not everyone supports that Canadian plan. Critics, including doctors, say the system goes too far, signing off on loneliness, poverty, and

0: other conditions that are not terminal, often without the counseling the rules require. You can get news and analysis, finding it at townhall.com. Right now, truckers are feeling the squeeze of soaring diesel prices. Soon, we may all be.
1: AAA has the national average for a gallon of diesel at $6.28, although in some places, some drivers are paying as much as $8. It's sharply higher than earlier this year, and it comes as the industry struggles with rising expenses and a shrinking workforce. Trucking companies say they may have to pass along the added costs, as some operators are selling off vehicles or exiting the business altogether. Rich Thomason reporting.
0: Week 5 of the NFL season kicks off from the Lone Star State. The Cowboys battle the Buccaneers on Thursday Night Football from Arlington. Meanwhile, Sunday features another international matchup when the Eagles and the Jaguars duel. They'll be in London. And the Rams host the Bills Monday night for Monday Night Football to close out the week. 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
2: Here's your current forecast from Real Talk 1540 WYOH. For today, we'll have sunny skies with a high near 70. For tonight, skies will be mostly clear with the low in the mid-40s. Friday will be sunny with a high near 70. Friday night will be partly cloudy with a low near 50. Saturday will be mostly sunny with highs in the upper 70s. Saturday night will have a chance of rain showers with lows in the mid-50s. And Sunday will have rain showers with highs in the upper 60s. That's your latest weather forecast from Real Talk 1540 WYOH.
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0: Morning glory, evening grace, America. I'm Hugh Hewitt. Continuing to look back 3 years ago to the day after Israel was invaded by Hamas, and Hamas conducted the massacre of 1,200, wounded 5,000, carried off 250 in captivity, and launched what is now a three-year-long war that is still underway. I'm joined by Haviv Rettig-Gur, one of the leading public intellectuals in Israel. Haviv has got a great podcast, Ask Haviv Anything. Got a great Substack, HavivRettig-Gur.substack.com. He has a Patreon community. It's the only one I belong to, and he is the Middle East correspondent for the Free Press. Haviv, thank you for coming back on the day after the third anniversary. Before I get into that, I have two very specific questions. The first is there a consensus in Hebrew Israeli media about the imminence of a return to major combat operations with Iran?
1: No, I think that the expectation that I am seeing is that nothing will happen before the election. Netanyahu has been warning that our enemies are looking to escalate before the election. You know, our enemies are always looking to escalate if they have an opportunity and an advantage. It's not like the Ayatollahs, you know, don't escalate if they think they could win. But it's treated mostly, including by right-wing press, as campaign discussion. And it's, you know, trying to remind Israelis he's a wartime prime minister, et cetera. So I don't think there's that expectation that will happen imminently. I should just say I don't know the internal secret planning. And obviously, you want to catch them by surprise. So that's not a guarantee that it isn't going to happen. But that's not being talked about, as far as I can tell.
0: Okay, it's in Reuters in the United States that Trump has ordered up a couple of presidential options that would do that. We'll follow that. I was just wondering if it made it into your drinking water. Second observation after the three-year look-backs yesterday, many people compared 10/7 to 9/11. But in fact, I've always kind of compartmented 9/11 as being the actions of 19 people and a rat tail of a couple of hundred. 10/7 was 6,000 people came over at once. Has that sunk into the world yet, that 6,000 people were engaged in that massacre?
1: It's a difference in scale, but it's a difference in scale because Israel's close, whereas America is far away. 9/11 was a function of an idea. And that idea, you know, it's not most of the Muslim world, but a small minority of the Muslim world is many, many, many millions of people. And the idea has to do with Islam and its weakness and how it comes back and a kind of pietistic revolution against the kings and the dictators, especially in the Arab world. A lot of things happened. You know, bin Laden hoped that America would launch a great war against Islam, a crusader war in his mind, and Islam would unite and rise up in history and restore itself. And it was a part of a larger Muslim conversation about what's happening in Islam today. And so 9/11 was very big in the Muslim world as well. It wasn't 19 people. It was they saw themselves, and many, many people in the Muslim world, again, no majorities, but many, nevertheless saw themselves, saw them as representatives, as the spearhead of something big and profound. In that sense, October 7 was that very thing as well. Hamas, unlike some other Palestinian ideological factions, movements, or historical movements, Hamas belongs to the part of Palestinian politics that for 100 years saw the Palestinian story and the clash with the Jews as primarily about redeeming Islam, as primarily about Islamic honor and Islamic shame. And therefore, there is no cost too great to pay for the redemption of Islam. They're not susceptible to any argument that this would be worse for Gaza, that there's a better future if you accept the Israelis and build trade relations. They're not susceptible to those arguments because they have a fundamentally religious vision. I think October 7 and 9/11, when you understand the ideas in which they're embedded and that drove them, are actually remarkably similar. Hamas has grown out of the Muslim Brotherhood of Egypt, just as Sayyid Qutb, who is the spiritual inspiration for Al-Qaeda, grew out of the Muslim Brotherhood of Egypt. So there is a very close, deep relationship there.
0: All right. Now, I listened to the commentary podcast, which included Dan Senor from 10/8, 3 years ago, and Dan had just talked to you. And I judge from what I heard of their rebroadcast, I don't recall what you said to Dan, that they were unprepared for what the world would bring in the next 3 years, which is this tidal wave of anti-Semitism. Did that thought even occur to you, that Sinwar might be actually winning by unleashing this tidal wave?
1: Sinwar expected, we know this because we know he wrote this to people. Sinwar expected an Israeli retaliation. He describes at one point an Israeli nuclear attack on Gaza that would unify the resistance front, the Mukawama front, the Iranian regime, the Hezbollah, Hamas, the Houthis, and some more Sunni groups who would come in on Hamas's side. He expected what happened, I think, to large parts of the Western left to happen to large parts of the Muslim world and the Arab world. Ironically, it happened a lot less in the Arab world than in the Western left. I think Hamas was very pleasantly surprised about that. There wasn't a sense among Israelis, I certainly didn't realize, the depth to which very radical, you know, third-worldist, you know, anti-Western ideas that position Israel as the sort of Western avatar of the West, that if you stand against, you are cleansed of the sins of the West. The depth to which these academic ideas, marginal ideas, you know, very, very academic ideas had penetrated the mainstream, especially among the young in America, especially on TikTok and social media. I think Hamas was pleasantly surprised by that, and Israelis were surprised but unpleasantly by that radicalization and mobilization.
0: Are you horrified that people held celebratory remembrances yesterday in the United States? I mean, cheering what Hamas did 3 years and a day ago. Did that shock you, or are you surprised by that?
1: You know, there's a Yiddish word, tachlis, which means essential, get to the point, be blunt. Your young people over there in the West have lost their story because your sense-making institutions no longer believe in the Western story, in the American story, in the British story, in the French story. And when your young people are taught that their only job is to deconstruct stories, and if you're older than 30, you're probably an idiot, a befuddled idiot locked into some crazy supremacist idiocy. And there is no true story. There is no reason and no meaning to a community, to a shared polity. Then they go looking for other meanings and other stories. And they will land on whatever is most exciting. They will land on whatever is most preposterous. They will land on whatever is most violent and most mobilizing and most thrilling. And they will do that because that is how the attention economy works. That's what gets clicks. And they live not in real world, real space where you touch people. They live on TikTok. And so you have a generation of young people over there. I'm going to get emails. I apologize. I'm just going to say what I think is happening from my limited perspective. You have a generation of young people over there being fed not the American story, not the Western story of any kind, but in fact, the most crazy, radical, clickbaity version of reality. And those young people are thrilling to violence and thrilling to meaning and thrilling to sacrifice and thrilling to all things that if a society can't give them in healthy ways, they're going to find it in unhealthy ways. The fact that you have quite a few people celebrating a massacre, you can think that a war is terrible and a massacre that launches it is also terrible. That seems like the healthy thing to think. But to thrill at the idea of a massacre is not my problem. It's your problem over there. I mean, these kids are America's future. They're not Israel's future. So I think they are exactly what they look like. They're young people, so radicalized online and so empty of any sense of their own story and their own history and their shared polity in America, that they're thrilling to the craziest stuff they found online. And I don't take them seriously. I think they're lost children who have not had the parenting, that, you know, the socialization into their own society's meaningful story that gives them a place in the world.
0: But lost children grow up and they vote. It's a pretty alarming situation as you lay it out, and I got another question on the other side of the break that ties into this, because it is, I think you accurately diagnosed it right there, and it's very troubling for anyone in the West to take a look at what happened in Paris in the last week or in the United States on the third anniversary. But I'll be right back with Haviv Retegour. I remind you, he's the Middle East correspondent for the Free Press, which you ought to subscribe to. He has a Patreon community, which is the only one I belong to, Haviv Retegour. His podcast is Ask Haviv Anything, and his Substack, HavivRetegour.substack.com. I'll be right back, America. Stay tuned.
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0: Millions will vote soon. But do they really know the issues? Now, Rob Schmidt is on Newsmax tonight talking about the war for America's future. Rob Schmidt reveals that many Americans are embracing socialism, especially young people. Rob exposes the hidden dangers of socialism and its war on our freedom. He says the big media won't tell you the truth about President Trump and his real record. A secure border, biggest tax cuts in history, inflation under control, lowest drug prices, largest crime drop ever, and so much more. Rob has the whole story on Trump and the media. So watch Newsmax on cable tonight. Millions are making the switch to Newsmax. 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
5: Dean.

0: Welcome back. I'm Hugh Hewitt with Aviv Reddy Gore. You can follow Aviv at his Patreon community. You can read him in the Free Press. You can listen to his podcast, ask Aviv anything, or get his Substack. Aviv, connected to the last question I asked you, does Israel have incidents like the United States is now going through the Cornell 7? Does that happen in Israel the way it happens in the United States at fairly regular occurrences? Some depraved party gets out of control and there are he said, she said issues?
1: There are, so just, it's a great question. What I know, and I'm no expert on this specific social problem, this specific issue, is that generally rates of sexual violence happen relatively at similar levels across extremely diverse societies, including religious versus secular, including Western versus Eastern. As far as they can tell, and there's very huge gaps in reporting. I mean, if you look at the actual data, Israel has way more rape than any Arab country. And that's not because there's no rape in Arab countries. That's because there's no reporting in Arab countries.
0: Right.
1: And in Israel, there is a very serious, professional, modern style, you know, academically clear, you know, kind of scientifically, in other words, consistent reporting. Generally, the question is yes. I mean, these kinds of problems exist in America. They exist in Israel. I think that the deeper question of the Cornell 7, as I understand it, is the different narratives. And a woman who thought she was not experiencing a sexual assault then realized, because a little bit of the socialization questions, that she was. And people are racing to say, well, that's how it works. You know, you only realize necessarily after, and a lot of this is your own narrative of what happened to you. You know, these are huge and profound questions that I don't have a good say on. I'll just say there were cases of Israeli college students engaging in these kinds of questions, and they became public news and major news. Nothing recent, but about 20 years ago, there was a very famous case, and a rock song written about the fact that the boys got exonerated in a court because there wasn't enough evidence, but the general belief is they were guilty, and there's literally a popular song in Israeli pop music taking the side of the girl, of the victim. So, yes, these are phenomena that happen, you know, everywhere.
0: The reason I ask, Aviv, is because what you said about our young people are the lost boys, it's a not uncommon occurrence to run into something that most people would simply say is depraved behavior, especially at an elite institution like Cornell. That's an Ivy. So depraved behavior, no matter who's at fault or who gave consent or didn't give consent, is alarming if it happens among elites. And do you think depraved behavior, or you could do school shootings too. I mean, but I'm just, my theory is Israel doesn't have time for depravity because your life is on the line all the time. What do you make of my theory?
1: There is in Israel a lot more marriage, a lot more monogamy, a lot more. Okay, this is really unfair to pose to me because I think, you know, the culture I live in is way better than every other culture because that's what everybody thinks when they live in a culture and are used to it. But I gotta just say it, and some of the data bears this out, that Israelis have stronger marriages and marry younger. And so a lot of the Tinder culture that produces some of the data on unpleasant sexual experiences, on a lower desire to actually couple and marry in many Western countries, not just the United States, a lot of that is much, much better in Israel because it's a more conservative society, including secular left-wing Israelis. They tend to be more secular. We know, for example, they have more kids than any other developed nation, secular left-wing Israelis, not just, you know, the religious. So, yes, I think we're much healthier on a lot of those questions. But, you know, the scale of how, first of all, we have no school shootings. That's not a phenomenon that has ever existed in Israel. And we're a very well-armed society. There's a solidarity there that I think compensates for a lot of the loneliness that is endemic in many Western societies that we don't see in Israeli society. And there's good research on this. American young people are just I said things very flippantly, but the data really is a little scary. It's not flippant, and it's all American data. You have YouGov polls and Pew polls of American young people where they ask them about political violence, for example, and 40%, 50%, depending on how you frame the question, will support political violence. And they're radicalizing in that way on TikTok. And so this is a real black hole. You said they grow up and vote. Yes, as you say, right? That's the problem. You will have a future of people much less connected to hard realities, much less risk-taking. American kids are marrying less. They're having fewer kids. They're founding companies, risky issues of like founding companies are happening less in certain parts of American society. Measure by measure by measure, this generation is in real trouble. And I don't know that the American conversation, the public conversation, is really dealing with it. And that's how I read this screaming in support of October 7. If you support October 7, you're not opposed to the Gaza war. You just want, you just took sides on who should die. That you're not a moral person who doesn't like, you know, human rights violations.
0: You're right over the target. Problem. It's all connected. Yeah. Let me ask you now about a book that came out probably before you were born. Amos Oz in the Land of Israel, one of the most impactful books on me. There's a chapter in there, I think it's an argument on life and death, where he talks to a settler who's very grim, who just says, in the end, there's going to be blood feuds between Israeli Jews and Israeli Arabs forever. Is that grimness growing after 10/7?
1: That sense of things, we unfortunately have very good polling on this question. I know it's 3 years to October 7, and so every conversation is grim, but that sense of things is almost universal among Israeli Jews. It's almost universal among Palestinians.
0: Wow.
1: I mean, it is 90% on both sides. People who say it with horror, people who say it with determination to win. It doesn't matter if you're on the far right, far left, anywhere in between. The vast majority think that peace is not possible, coexistence is not on offer. Obviously, it's because of the other side. if you ask me who I think it is, I will tell you it is mostly the other side. Then I have all, you know, decades of explanations for it. But nevertheless, we know from the polls that both sides will say roughly that. And Avinatan Or was one of the hostages who was emaciated and tortured in Hamas custody. And he came out of Gaza and he gave an interview recently before the third anniversary. And he's a former Sayeret Matkal guy, you know, commando, very serious guy. He tried to escape. He was an extraordinary guy. And he said a few things. One, he said, you know, he supported the tougher war rather than, you know, even if it cost a hostages, because you can't let Hamas get away with taking it. He said a few things that the right very much liked, and then he said something that the left very much liked. He said, I tell Arabs, including, he's describing a conversation with one of his Hamas captors, and he said, I'm going to be here in 100 years, and you're going to be here in 100 years, and the question before us is what we want to happen in those 100 years.
0: Huh. All right, I'll be right back with Aviv Redig-Gur. Follow him on X at Aviv Redig-Gur, at Patreon, Substack by the same name, and his podcast is Ask Aviv Anything. He writes for the Free Press. Stay tuned.
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4: With SRN News, I'm Kim Lorman in Washington. The Gulf Coast on alert as the Atlantic Hurricane of the Year makes its way toward the region. Isaias is a Category 1 storm with maximum wind speeds of 85 miles an hour. The latest projections show the storm making landfall between New Orleans and Panama City, likely late Friday or early Saturday. The sailor and Marines aboard the USS Abraham Lincoln are back home in San Diego. A large crowd of cheering family members and loved ones greeted the aircraft carrier as it pulled into port this afternoon after a record 10-month-long deployment in the Middle East. On Wall Street, it closed mixed. It comes as tech stocks have been struggling. Elsewhere, oil prices have seen a spike. The Dow gained 51. This is SRN News.
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10: Here's your current forecast from Real Talk 1540 WYOH. For today, we'll have sunny skies with a high near 70. For tonight, skies will be mostly clear with a low in the mid-40s. Friday will be sunny with a high near 70. Friday night will be partly cloudy with a low near 50. Saturday will be mostly sunny with highs in the upper 70s. Saturday night will have a chance of rain showers with lows in the mid-50s. And Sunday will have rain showers with highs in the upper 60s. That's your latest weather forecast from Real Talk 1540 WYOH.
0: In the United States, better off today than they were 3 years and 2 days ago?
1: It is my view that on balance, Israel is better off. There are tremendous weaknesses and challenges and things that have gotten much worse. They all pale in comparison to the scale of danger we faced from the enemies we have pushed back. Not yet defeated. They're still there. They're willing to sacrifice their entire societies to destroy us because there's a grand religious vision at work here. But nevertheless, Iran is far less able to threaten Israel. Hezbollah is certainly far less able, and Hamas is far less able. Israel is safer from a threat that is big and real and would only have gotten worse. People don't remember that Hezbollah had an arsenal of 200,000 missiles and rockets, and that Israel is a very small country. That is enough to set pretty much every Israeli city on fire, and that is no longer the case. And so the danger that we have managed to demolish, to push back, to remove, puts us in a better position. We have done it at terrible cost to Israel's international standing. I'm leaving aside the grand moral questions because they're not part of your question, but they're obviously relevant of the other side, of the Gazan suffering primarily, but obviously of everything else. But we have... I think partly because this government has handled itself very poorly, crashed in Israel's international standing. But if I had to exchange Israel's situation today for Israel's diplomatic situation today, for Israel's security situation today, After October 7, I would have taken that deal without minimizing any of the dangers and any of the collapse. I think American Jews are in a worse situation. An endemic, latent anti-Semitism that was marginal is moving into the mainstream. I know some of the people watching us are saying, no, it's not. It really is criticism of Israel, because you're not looking at the polls of young people. It is happening in a significant way among young people, and it is about Jews. Anti-Semitism is becoming more and more mainstream on the right, on the left. There are forces making it so. It is useful. If you look at Mayor Mamdani in New York with all of his promises, all the DSA promises, very few of those promises he can actually fulfill. But going after Israel is very cheap. And even if
0: did
1: it has
0: you read his statement yesterday, Aviv, on the third anniversary? Did you read the Mamdani statement?
1: I did.
0: What did you think of it?
1: The point of his statement was to talk not about October 7, but about Gaza. And the point of all the DSA candidates and the point of all the progressive candidates that I saw, or a lot of them, obviously not, you know, some of them who really are more centrist, but is to say just enough about October 7 so you can only talk about Gaza. The problem with that is that it is wind in the sails of the people who think October 7 is justified, and that's what he was trying to do. He was trying to say, yes, October 7 is terrible, but also October 7 is not the story, not even on October 7. Incidentally, he commemorates Nakba Day on Israel's Independence Day. In other words, the last living Jews in the Eastern Hemisphere founding their self-determination, their state, their country, and a country that could have been split down the middle. And, you know, the places where there's an occupation were held by Jordan and Egypt and not given to the Palestinians, annexed by Jordan at that period. And and there could have been a Palestinian state established then. That founding of Jewish self-determination that finally emptied out the displaced persons camps in Europe when America wasn't taking them in and nobody was taking them in, and the complete emptying out almost entirely of the Muslim world of its Jews into that place, the last living Jews of the Eastern Hemisphere, he thinks should be the Nakba Day. The point of his message on October 7, the point of his refusal just to recognize the legitimacy of Jewish self-determination in the Eastern Hemisphere where they didn't have the option to become Americans, the point is to deny the Jews any piece and element of their story. They don't get to be victims. They don't get to be heroes. They don't get to have meaning. They don't get to have an arc. They don't get to have a human experience that if you want to challenge them, you have to actually know something about. They get nothing. There is only the Palestinian Arab Muslim experience. And that was the point of his October 7 message and of his Nakba Day commemoration on May 15th.
0: So 30 seconds of it. When you look at Abdul El-Sayed, I look up there and I see he's Muslim Brotherhood light. Maybe not even so light, and he's a menace in the United States Senate. I think he's a real threat to the way that we do democracy. What do you see? And like I said, we have 30 seconds of the break.
1: I think this whole generation, this second generation American Muslims who are very politically engaged are very interesting and very mysterious to me. I don't understand them. He's deeply American, but thrilling to this Arab identity and revolutionary Arab identity. And so there's something weird happening there that needs to really be studied. I think he's radicalized because he wants that story of Arab identity because he's born in America and doesn't have it. And that's true of Mamdani, who comes in from overseas, but nevertheless, it's a whole generation of young American Muslims today. And it's really,
0: we'll come back to that. I'll be right back with Habib. Stay tuned.
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0: Welcome back, America. I'm Hugh Hewitt. My last segment with Aviv Reddy-Gur today, 3 years and a day after the invasion and massacre of Israel by Hamas from Gaza. Aviv, this is sort of a strange question, but I think you'll understand it. I think of you personally, and I've only talked to you via this medium, as somewhat soft-hearted and big-brained. But I am wondering, are you personally harder than you were 3 years ago? And is your very wonderful wife online, Rachel, is she harder? And are your children harder? And by that I mean a grim face, teeth set, we aren't going anywhere harder.
1: I think we're Americans after Pearl Harbor. We're not harder in the sense that the purpose of a society, the purpose of a country, the purpose of a government is to make our children's lives better. If the Arab world can give me that olive branch that gives me 100 years of peace and happiness and prosperity, I take it fully, immediately, joyfully. I dance the jig in the street for it. As long as what is offered, parts of the Arab world have done that, by the way, and you see the Israeli responses. It's deep and heartfelt and complete, alliance and loyalty and but as long as the world around us keeps producing, and the world around us is very diverse, it's not everybody, obviously. But, you know, it doesn't really matter the people who are sitting out the issue, right? If I face five different terror organizations and a massive regime with a population nine times my population and a quarter of the world's oil, and it is set against me and demands to destroy me as its foundational ideology, Iran established Quds Day as a national holiday with a military march through the streets. It has no border with Israel. It has no reason to obsess about Israel. It's certainly not doing it for Palestinian rights. It doesn't even give Iranians rights. This is a religious ideology that needs my extermination to validate and redeem Islam. And as long as that is the enemy, I will fight them, and I will fight them to the bitter end. And hopefully the Iranian people will bring down this terroristic regime that has kept them back and kept them down for 47 years. But if they don't, I have to fight these people until they are dead and gone. Hamas has to die. For the first time in my life, I support a death penalty, and it is only for those specific kinds of organizations that demand a genocide of my people, publicly and explicitly. And I say that because they take hostages to release their people in prisons, and so we can't hold their people in prisons. And I say that because the prisoners that we released in a hostage exchange back in 2011 with Gilad Shalit built October 7 to take hundreds of hostages and bring on this very war that would unite the Mukawama front and go to a war that they thought would ultimately destroy my people. They have to die. Now, I would never have said things like, they have to die. The Hamas organization has to die. And that's on the battlefield, and it's true of a death penalty within Israel. I would never have supported that until October 7. But they're undeterrable, and they have clarified that point. And it doesn't even matter to them that their own people will suffer terribly. They genuinely don't care about their people suffering. Their people suffering is proof of their piety in their ideological system. And so they're undeterrable, just like, incidentally, not just like, but there are parallels here to Imperial Japan, run by the extremists toward the end of World War II. At the end of the day, they have to be brought down. If that's hard, then yes, I've become hard.
0: So let me close with this question. I think Iran is on the ropes. I would not be surprised if it collapses, provided that President Trump keeps the embargo and the blockade in place, and there may be a couple more rounds of, quote, kinetic conflict or not. But they're cut off from oxygen, which is imports and exports. I think they're going to collapse. If that happens, are you an optimist about how the region can change?
1: If Iran is ruled by people who care more about Iran than about grand ideological wars, you know what protesters were shouting against the Iranian people, the Iranian regime representatives shooting at them, various militias and IRGC forces killing the tens of thousands of Iranian protesters back in January. They were shouting, no to Yemen, no to Gaza, no to Lebanon, yes for Iran. In other words, they were shouting, we want to rebuild our own Iran. Anything that replaces this regime that just cares about Iran. This is a country with a nominal GDP per capita of Haiti even though it sits on the world's third largest gas reserve and fourth largest oil reserve. The regime is doing that to its people. It is preferring its insane religious war. All Iran needs to get up and become one of the wealthiest countries in the world with the brain power of an Israel and the extraction money of a Saudi Arabia is literally to be ruled by any two-bit worst possible Western political party. In other words, you just have to be ruled by somebody that basically kind of wants to run the country, even badly, and Iran
0: will be
1: the
0: only they want to steal. Story. If that's the only thing they want to do is steal, that's fine.
1: That would already be enough. A South American corrupt regime on the likes of Venezuela, well, probably not Venezuela, but everything less bad than Venezuela, Iran would be this flourishing success story. And so I said back in February before the war began, before Trump's major, the war with Israel had already happened, a couple of rounds, et cetera, but before Trump's major beginning of offensive operations, I said back then, including on your show, they're not going to be brought down by missiles. This is going to take a lot because they're built to suffer trauma. That you decapitate this regime, they'll think of them as martyrs and fill their shoes immediately. And you can't bring them down with bombs. You can bring them down by making it untenable for them to run their patronage economy. It's important to remember the IRGC owns 50% of Iran's GDP. The bunyads, the foundations run by the Supreme Leader's Office, own another 20% of Iran's GDP. Those are rough figures, estimates of think tanks, but they're probably pretty accurate. This is a country totally robbed by their feudal overlords. And if you break that economy, you break the IRGC. And this was part of the conversation about what, so to speak, Trump was doing wrong. Now, Trump did a lot right on this question of how you bring down this regime, but missed that element. Hormuz forced a rethink in the White House, and what they landed on, I think, was exactly the right policy that had been missing from day one. They landed on it fairly quickly, and that's been the policy for the last few months. And the Iranian regime is now on its back feet, desperately worried about what's going to happen domestically, about the protests renewing, and pretty much in America's palm. Just, it has to last a while. They have a lot of life left in them. It can't be something you end before the midterms. It has to last a while, and I think, yes, it'll succeed.
0: It's not going to end before the midterm. If anything, it'll accelerate. Haviv Reddy Gur, it is always good to catch up with you. Thank you for the extra dollop of time today. Follow Haviv on X at Haviv Reddy Gur. Join his Patreon community. It's really wonderful. Listen to his podcast, Ask Haviv Anything, and read him in the Free Press. Thank you, Haviv. I'll be right back, America.
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0: 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So stay tuned to the Salem News Channel. Larry Elder's coming along. And, of course, catch everything that you missed, including all the interview with Aviv, Jim Garrity, Eli Lake. They're all over at my YouTube channel, Hugh Hewitt on YouTube. Please like and subscribe to Highly Concentrated Hugh as well. Thank you, Adam. Thank you, Harley. Thank you, Dwayne. Talk to you tomorrow on the Friday edition of the Hugh Hewitt Show.

0: search of some magical minnows and found a zillion of them in the stream from our lookout rock. Then my sister and I escaped from an evil slug king and went back to my super twig fort for safety. Then we told stories till it got dark, and the Big Dipper led us all the way home.
1: Where were you, Jill?
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4: Breaking news this hour from Town Hall. I'm Kim Lorman in Washington. Hurricane Isaias is now a Category 2 storm with sustained wind speeds of 100 miles per hour and is gaining strength. Mandatory and voluntary evacuations issued along the Gulf Coast. In Panama City, Florida, this woman's gathering supplies.
5: Gone and gotten gas. I've gotten cash. What else? Went and got dog food that I needed.
4: The National Hurricane Center says preparations to protect life and property from storm surge and damaging winds along the warning area of the Gulf Coast should be rushed to completion today. The latest projections show the storm making landfall somewhere between New Orleans and Panama City, likely late Friday or early Saturday. Speaker Mike Johnson says he's raised a record sum for House Republicans ahead of the midterms.
6: Speaker Johnson announces $30 million in third quarter fundraising, bringing his campaign cycle total to $156 million. Combined with fundraising by the Congressional Leadership Fund, Republican totals exceed $410 million, according to the figures provided. Johnson says more than $91 million has gone to candidates, committees, and state parties. He says the money will help Republicans defend their House majority. Bernie Bennett reporting.
4: President Trump says the U.S. will not strike Iran in the lead-up to the November midterm elections. In a Truth Social post today, the president noted the U.S. is having what he called productive discussions with Iran. He reiterated that Iran is in very bad condition, both economically and militarily. At the Golden Age of Innovation Summit in Washington today, President Trump honored Elon Musk and other innovators for scientific and technological achievement. On Wall Street, it was a mixed day. Tech stocks struggled. More on these stories at townhall.com.
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8: Weekly jobless claims fell slightly last week.
6: The Labor Department says it received 197,000 first-time requests for unemployment benefits in the week ending October 3rd. That's down about 2,000 from the previous week's upwardly revised total and just under the 200,000 that most analysts have been expecting today. Bernie Bennett in Washington.
8: Halloween isn't even here yet, but Christmas is already moving onto store shelves.
9: Spirit Christmas, the holiday spinoff from Spirit Halloween, says it's opening 44 stores across 15 states. This season, the first locations open October 17th, with dozens more converting from Halloween stores and opening in early November. The stores feature Christmas decor and visits with Santa, along with gifts and toys.
8: Monica Nelson reporting. At the closing bell on Wall Street, it was mixed results. The Dow gained 51 points. A high-tech NASDAQ struggle, though, was down by 345. For the Wall Street Business Report, I'm Bob Agnew.
4: And you can get news and analysis at townhall.com. As Bob just reported, Christmas coming early to some shopping centers. Here's more.
9: Spirit Christmas, the holiday spinoff from Spirit Halloween, says it's opening 44 stores across 15 states this season. The first locations open October 17th, with dozens more converting from Halloween stores and opening in early November. The stores feature Christmas decor and visit.

0: with Santa, along with gifts and toys. It started with just a handful of locations 2 years ago, so Halloween may still be on the calendar, but Christmas is knocking on the door. I'm Monica Nelson.
1: A serial killer may be behind a string of recent deaths in Lansing, Michigan. The police chief giving details on the five deaths in Michigan's capital city at a news conference, saying they're investigating the cases actively. He says police are looking for trends and patterns and believe that each victim is homeless. More on these stories at townhall.com.
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0: Thank you for that, and welcome back to the show. Rick Tittle with you, coast to coast. You got two more hours. Sports Byline USA, around the world on American Forces Radio Network. Mentioned the Long Beach Coast going to play in the Korean Fall League. And I'm looking at the roster, 25 guys, and it's basically a Pioneer League and other all-star team. So you have, let's see, four guys from the coast, all pitchers. James Collier, who left the, speaking of Hayward, he's from the, he left the Ballers to go into the Nationals organization. It says Winnipeg Goldeyes. So I guess he's back in Indy Ball. Couple more pitchers from Long Beach, three more pitchers, so seven Long Beach pitchers. Then Ren Abe Arias. It's always hard for me. Ren Abe Arias. He pitched two complete games for the Ballers last year. Luke Short from the Cleburne Railroaders. That's not Pioneer League, but Shorty pitched 2 years with the Ballers. He's out of Cal. You've got Rain Pfeiffer from Yuba Sutter. Adam Bogosian from the South Maryland Blue Crabs. Bogosian also was a Baller. This is Wakamatsu. He knows all these guys. Connor Richardson, former closer for the Ballers. He's also with Cleburne Railroaders. Thomas McCaffrey, Long Beach Coast, fantastic catcher. I watched that guy for 3 years. I wanted the Ballers to get him. Max Ortega, the slugger with you, the slugger. Jacob Jablonski, who's a very good infielder with the Coast. Tremaine Cobb, Ballers shortstop. Isai Santos, Berkeley High School kid, Ballers. Judah Ibarra, all-time single-season home run and RBI leader, Ballers. Logan Johnstone, outfielder, Ballers. Andrew Kirshner, Yuba Sutter. These are all names I know from following the league. So this is it's exciting for these guys. This is basically a Pioneer League all-star team, and then other guys Don Wakamatsu knows from their time with the Ballers. And they're all going to Korea. It's good stuff. All righty then. We got another 2 hours. Come on back.
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0: Thank you for that. Welcome back to the show. Hour 2 underway. You may participate in the show. 1-800-878-PLAY. Filmmaker Ahmed Alameldin will join us in the next segment. So I was saying, 3 years and 3 days ago, 3-3, Chuck Woolery, be back 2-2. October 5th, 2023, the WNBA awarded the Bay Area an expansion team. Why they didn't have one in the beginning, I'll never know. Because the Bay Area supported one of the worst franchises in the entire league for decades, and then they got good. So that's the Valkyries. I'm almost trained. My whole life they've been Valkyries, but for some reason here they're Valkyries. I actually saw someone yesterday. She was wearing a tank top, the lavender with the logo, and I went, "Go Valks!" And she's like, "Go Valks!" It felt nice saying "Go Valks" my first time. But a 2-point victory. Dominic Kimenez will get his eyewitness report in a second. But think about this. In 3 years, they have become the most valuable franchise in women's sports in the entire world. CNBC says they're worth $1 billion. They are the first WNBA team to eclipse 18,000 fans per game for an entire season. They are also the first women's sports team to eclipse 100 million in annual revenue. I said, from that t-shirt I saw yesterday on up. And, of course, last year they were the first expansion team to get to the playoffs. And they are now one game away from going to the WNBA Finals after beating the champion Aces by 2 in Oakland, in San Francisco. And I know Dominic Kimenez, season ticket holder, very big supporter, joins us now. And, Dom, I did not see the highlights, but I'm going to imagine it was very exciting. Did it come down to the last shot? Did the Valkyries have to fight back, or did they hold on to a lead and almost blow it?
2: All of the above, in a way. The Valkyries got off to a hot start. Gabby Williams set them off really well to get things rolling. I believe they built up the lead over the course of the first half and into the third quarter. It was double figures most of the game. And then the Valkyries did what they have an unfortunate tendency to do. They hit this malaise where just nobody was scoring. This was mostly in the early fourth quarter. I got to give credit to Tiffany Hayes. At one point, I think she had like 16 points in 8 minutes. And it was weird. It didn't feel like she had 16 points in 8 minutes, but sure as hell, you look up at the scoreboard, and that's exactly what she was at. The defense was fantastic. They did blow that double-digit lead, though. They were never behind once they built that big lead, but the Aces down the stretch tied it about 4 minutes left in the fourth quarter, I want to say. The Valkyries' two centers, Kia Stokes and Aminata Gay, were both in massive foul trouble this entire game. It's tough guarding Asia Wilson, and then the Aces brought out a double big lineup, bringing in Kalani Brown, who had like 15 points. She was great, too. But all credit to the Valkyries. They hung in there. The Aces tied it. You had your two centers in foul trouble, and the last 3-plus minutes of the game, Stokes and Gade did not foul out, and they didn't pitch a shutout, but the Aces, all of a sudden, after they went on a nice run to tie it, couldn't score. And I credit to the Valkyries' defense. I'm sure that played a large part of it. But it was weird that the Aces stopped running everything through Asia Wilson, because for the most part in this game, she was getting whatever she wanted. And when it came down to a last shot, one of the most well-executed, deliberate missed free throws from Jackie Young of the Aces. She's shooting free. The Valkyries had a 3-point lead on and off, so they were deliberately fouling the Aces. They'd hit free throws. The Valkyries would inbound it. They'd hit their free throws. So they were playing the strategy, extend the game kind of way. But Jackie Young misses the free throw, and the Aces got the rebound. Chelsea Gray tried to put it up with about 2 seconds left, and the aforementioned Kia Stokes blocked it. There was a scramble for the ball. No foul called, and the Valkyries hung on. And I'm left now feeling, Rick, better about Game 3 than I did about Game 2 after Game 1. Game 1, Becky Hammon said it, we played like ass, and we only lost by 10. There was no way Asia Wilson, Jackie Young, and Chelsea Rae were going to be terrible again in Game 2. They all played really well. The Valkyries took arguably one of the Aces' best shots, and they hung on. So there's some good vibes heading into Game 3, but I'm terrified because, again, they went for 5-plus minutes struggling on offense, and that needs to get fixed if they want to win a title.
0: All right, good stuff. I want to ask you about a couple of things real quick. Kia Stokes, 7 rebounds, has 21 rebounds with no points.
2: Yep.
0: In both games. It's a WNBA playoff record. Now, on the one hand, you think you can't have a one-dimensional specialist like that. You have to be able to score some points. But on the other hand, I remember Draymond's playoff game where he only had 1 point. So can you live with a shortstop batting 0-0-0?
2: I'm going to say, especially in this series, yes. Because Kia Stokes has, in the WNBA, let me rephrase that, she was a good offensive player at UConn. In the WNBA, she's never been this massive scoring threat. She can hit the three. She can score down low. So it's not, it's kind of like Kevon Looney a little bit. Mm. You don't see it often, but if Kevon Looney was feeling some kind of way, he could put up 10-plus points pretty quickly. Mm. But he was there to play defense and rebound, and that's what Kia Stokes is. When they signed her, ironically enough, from the Aces this past offseason, she was brought in because the Valkyries lacked size. They did not have an interior defender who could match up with the likes of Jonquel Jones in New York, with Angel Reese, with Asia Wilson. And that's exactly what she's doing. She's familiar with Natalie Nakase from Vegas. She's an elite defender. I think she's going to make one of the all-defensive teams if she hasn't already this year. You can live, you'd love to get offense from her. But if you don't, as long as she's getting boards, blocking shots, challenging shots, or even just making Asia Wilson's night miserable, that's the reason you're paying her. So the Valkyries don't have a definitive, they don't have a Klay Thompson type, right? Where Steph is going to get his, I'm thinking peak Warriors here. Steph was going to get his. That's Gabby Williams. She's not Steph, but their best player. For the most part with the Valkyries, you don't know who's going to be the second leading scorer. When you had Klay Thompson, when it was just the three before Durant, probably going to be Klay Thompson. So I think this approach and ability of the team in a way, like the Warriors, strength in numbers, their ability to anybody can be your second leading scorer is both great, because that means you've got like five players capable of going 15-plus. But it also hurts them a little bit because who's it going to be? You know, if that makes sense. So you can live with Kia Stokes not scoring as long as your supplementary players are able to put it in the basket to help Gabby Williams.
0: Excellent breakdown. Thanks, Dom.
2: No problem. Thank you.
0: And as we go to the break, the Valkyries, 25 for 27 from the line. That's 93%, which any team of any gender would be proud of. All right, I'm Rick Tittle. Let's come on back on the other side.

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9: Maybe I could be a food critic. These muffins taste bad. Or an art critic. That painting

0: I'm so disgusted by Rick Tittle that I find him very intoxicating.
1: Thank you for that, and welcome back to the show. Rick Tittle with you coast to coast and around the world on the American Forces Radio Network. It's our pleasure to bring into the show now filmmaker Ahmad Ala Maldin, and he has an Oscar-qualified animated short film entitled Safe Zone, which is pretty extraordinary. It explores the devastating reality of hunger being used as a weapon of war, drawing directly upon his 12 years working on the humanitarian front line across Iraq, Syria, Libya, Somalia, Nigeria, Tunisia, Liberia, Laos, with the United Nations and Médecins Sans Frontières, that's Doctors Without Borders, here in America. Ahmad, welcome to the show. Tell us a little bit more about how this whole project came together through your own inspirational experiences, please.
2: Hey, good morning. How are you? Do you hear me well?
1: Yes, I can hear you.
2: Great. So, thanks for the intro. As you said, I worked for 12 years as a humanitarian aid worker, and after basically my last assignment 4 years ago, I felt that I wanted to use my experience in telling the stories of, like, more about the human cost of war, which I feel that maybe the humanitarian field is not as strong enough to take all these messages out because of politics, etc. Like, for example, the first assignment I had in my life was in 2011 in Somalia, and until then, things didn't really change there, social-wise, famine, drought, etc. So I started basically writing stories, like scripts, by having mentors in Los Angeles for writing feature films. But then coming into breaking into industry of filmmaking, of films in general in the U.S. is a bit tough for new writers or for newcomers. So one of the things that we thought about, okay, we need to maybe make a kind of short film that has the same theme of the feature scripts, the longer scripts, the films, and try to, in 8 minutes, 10 minutes, 15 minutes, whatever, to try to have a short story that maybe opens the discussion for a further collaboration. So for this film that we did, we took a kind of, it's the same theme, still hunger used as a weapon, but without focusing a lot on, you know, political message or bleak story or stuff like that. We try to make it although it's a bleak, but also there's this word in Hollywood called entertaining. I mean, entertaining doesn't mean that you are sitting and laughing or it's a comedy, but it's more like you are engaged into the film. So this is what we try to do in an 8-minute film. Initially, our idea was, it's basically for pitching producers, but then, so we wanted to do something with artificial intelligence on how to, let's say, we create the frames and then we animate them. But then when we started the project 1 year ago, when we started to create the frames of the story, basically the child and her mother are trapped under the ground, and then a kind of aid parcel came above them where they are basically breathing out of a hole from the asphalt. There's a kind of parcel that falls, and then the girl realized that this parcel has food, so she basically escapes out of the below the ground, tries to go above the ground on the open street where no one is there except the snipers to get the food. When we started to create the frames, basically the artificial intelligence anyway didn't allow us to create images of children or above, children of 8 years old in a war zone or a distressed condition. Like if we tell them we would like a child, hungry or with a swollen eyes, etc. Same for the mother and also same for the environment itself. It's not really easy. Even if they create one or two images, our film has around 90 or 100 frames. So this is when we started to use the hybrid technique of hiring artists who basically they drew frame by frame like the old traditional animation techniques. When you watch an animation, like they call it frame by frame, but then the second phase is how to animate these frames. Do we use the same animation techniques, or do we use the technology that we have now? So this is basically what when we started to use the hybrid by the artificial intelligence to animate and move all these frames, but at the same time maintaining a very good aesthetics. And then after we finished and did the editing, after that we did give it to a studio in Italy for sound and music, and then we finished it in July and started to apply for festivals, etc. I mean, in a nutshell, the story, as I said and as you said, it's related to what we see as humanitarian aid workers in the field and the front line. Through something more, something not documentary style, but is more of like a story of a character, that we wanted to see a character under distress condition, what they do when they don't have food, they don't have medicine, at the same time there's no aid coming in. So what will be the reaction when they find a food parcel coming out of nowhere, and they have to go through it, and then what is the process or what is the journey for the girl to start going from underground until above the ground to go to this parcel?
1: So just one more question.
2: Right.
1: Sorry, one more question for you. Food access has been weaponized forever, especially on a fixed position like a castle or a town. They can siege mentality, try to starve them out. I mean, the Royal Navy against Napoleon in France block all the ports. Mm. And then now we see humanitarian aid get in and warlords take all the food before the people get access to it. Where are we right now, do you think, when it comes to that type of thing?
2: Well, the problem that humanitarian aid, I mean, when I started the career, when I was very young, I was always like mainly looking at the Red Cross during the World War, when the Red Cross used to be on the front line inside the battle. They are helping this and helping this. Like also, as you said, there's also the Battle of Solferino in the 18th century, where actually all the idea of the Red Cross started. This is at that time, the humanitarian aid was very, very, really not frontline. They are on, they are in the crossfires, you know. So they can do anything. Of course, high risk. The problem now that with the organizations, which can be also realistic, they are afraid from putting their stuff inside the front line, even close to it. They prefer to wait for the displaced people to go out of the crossfire, and they give them the assistance, which basically puts you in a situation that you don't want to go further. So if you have a kind of a front line that you cannot cross, you just hand over the medicine or hand over the food, hand over the water. And then honestly, most of the cases, no one knows what happens after that. It still goes, the aid still goes to probably some needed people. But unfortunately, I think the percentage that really goes to the right people is unfortunately much less than, I would say, compared to 50 or 60 years ago, when the aid was really on the ground. They didn't need to pass the aid to any third party when they used to do it themselves. Unfortunately now, because for example, if you have a small, or if you have an organization that gets funding from any entity or from any country, and they have a staff get killed because they were in the front line and they had a shrapnel or they have a mortar attack, unfortunately, the funding body or the government will say, okay, this organization is not able to secure its staff, so we'll cut the funding. And then, but the, unfortunately, the only way to really reach the people is to have to go take all the risk. So you have now the risk of lives, risking your stuff, and also at the same time risking taking funds again. And unfortunately, eventually it will go to the risk of taking the funds again, and everyone will play it safe. I think, you know what I mean? So this is the catch-22.
1: Yeah, it's terrible. Hey, I got to run, but I thank you so much for your time. Everybody should check it out. It's called Safe Zone, an Oscar-qualified animated short with help of AI. And we've been speaking with Ahmed Alam Eldin. Congratulations on the film, and thank you for coming by.
2: Thanks.
1: All right. Bye-bye. Good stuff. By the way, he might have gone the whole way on that first question, but it was all good stuff. That's when you're interviewing people, he's a dream, guys like that. All right, we'll come on back on the other side. We will have actor Jonathan Tanigaki. He's a great actor, and he's in a big video game, too, so you know I love that. Come on back.

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6: 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I deal with the customers so the engineers don't have to. I have people skills. I am good at dealing with people. Can't you understand that? What the hell is wrong?

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1: 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It is entitled Marvel's Wolverine, a new action-adventure game developed alongside Insomniac Games, one of the great video game companies. And joining us right now is one of the protagonists of that game. It is the accomplished actor, Jonathan Tanigaki. Jonathan, welcome to the show, and tell us a little bit more about your involvement in this project, please.
2: Hey, thanks for having me. I play as Shiro Yoshida, better known as Sunfire, who is one of the Team X members in the game. So Wolverine goes on his journey, and he has to reach out to a few of his old members from the past, and I was fortunate enough to be one of those members.
1: So how did it go for you as an American? And I know you're multi-ethnic, your mom is Taiwanese, and so how was it that in your household that you were able to be fluent in Japanese? And because it's really kind of a true American story, isn't it?
2: Yeah, it's. I feel like I'm one of the lucky ones. I'm a second generation, which means that my mom and dad were, my dad's from Osaka, my mom lives a little bit off of Tokyo, so they moved here when I was a They moved here before I was born, and we grew up in New Jersey, so it was nice growing up in a household that had, you know, speaking language, Japanese. My mom, even though she is Taiwanese, culturally, she's pretty much Japanese because she grew up in Japan. So this opportunity kind of came in, and I was like, oh, man, I kind of fit like a glove for this character.
1: I was looking at your background, and it said that your sister kind of forced you into it when you were 14 to get up on stage, and then you were in one of my favorites, Spamalot. I mean, that's kind of a fun way to get into it, huh?
2: Yeah, that was a funny story. Apparently, our musical director, you know, had a hard time trying to find boys, and she was like, she asked my sister, who was in the last year's musical, she was like, what's your brother doing? Like, he's not doing anything, so why don't you just bring him on board and we'll teach him, like, tap dancing or something. And then after then, I fell in love with acting and fell in love with stage, and I was like, you know, this is pretty much what I don't want to do. It was pretty crazy that I was juggling that with sports. I was also on a tennis team, so it was kind of nice just to have the opportunity and exposure at an early age to be able to kind of cultivate and perfect the craft.
1: How fun is it with your acting versatility, because you can play leading man, you can play villain, you know, you can play Imperial Japanese officer, you can play kind of like almost like a Final Fantasy character with the crazy hair. That's got to be fun to just explore all these different roles that you've had.
2: Yeah, absolutely. I feel very lucky that I'm not necessarily, even though, like, there's, you know, we live in an interesting time where people like me aren't just necessarily typecast as the Japanese guy all the time, or right, the Asian guy, or like the Asian best friend, which I think obviously early in my career I had obviously those kinds of roles, but now after like movies like Crazy Rich Asians and Shang-Chi and other predominantly like Asian-centric movies and projects, it gives opportunities and depth towards people like me. It gives me the opportunity to actually go into a villain role with depth, or go into a protagonist role, or something like this, where never in a million years would I thought that there was a Marvel superhero that I could pretty much reinvent this character, but here we are. So I feel very blessed and fortunate to be able to be pursuing this career at this time.
1: Very cool. Now, in the game, Marvel's Wolverine is played by the actor Liam McIntyre. So with dealing with him and Sunfire or any other of the protagonists, is it the kind of thing, like, take me inside baseball, is it the kind of thing where you're just in a booth, maybe you're at your own house, you mail everything in, or are you all together like a 1920s radio drama?
2: It's so we are all doing the full thing. So we're doing the full mocap, actually. So we do mocap, then we do the movements, we do the facial profiling of the dots on the face everywhere, and then also the voice as well. So we're actually doing it more, it seems more similar to a traditional stage, except the nicer thing is you're not worrying about an audience or cameras, because there's literally cameras all around. There's one that's attached to your face. So when it comes to performance and acting, it's really refreshing, because we are really just living it up as if it was the movements of the video. Like, whatever you see on the video game, that's literally what we did. Even, like, some of the flying parts, like, I have a stunt double, and they had a day where they were rigged up pretty much on this thing called the lollipop, I think, and where they rigged themselves up, and then they're hoisted up on a rig to, like, maybe, like, 5 to 10 feet, and they're just flying around, kind of like what you would see in Superman. So they had to do that for my character as well, and I had to pretend I was flying around, shooting fireballs all the time. So it was a really fun experience. And then there are also days where we're just also in the booth too, but that also has its own fun, creative process as well.
1: Very cool. I mentioned developed by Insomniac Games, and probably a little over 20 years ago, I was at an event, and I met Ted Price, who started the company. And I told him I was a big fan of Disruptor, and he said, yeah, that was their first ever game. That was kind of like a Doom ripoff on the PS1, but it had live action in it. It actually had video on the disc, and then it would go back into gameplay. And he recently retired, and he just said, I put in 30 years, it's time for somebody else. But my point is, isn't it nice that not only are you under Sony's umbrella, so you know they're going to take it seriously, but to have an iconic company like Insomniac Games be the ones developing this?
2: Yeah, I mean, Insomniac is great working with them. I feel like everyone says, like, it's like a family and everything, but truly everyone was so gracious. And my character is interesting too, because my character, he's a little bit more distant and sarcastic all the time. But and even working with everyone in Insomniac, my first day, I was really nervous and being like, okay, what's the dynamic like? What's the energy that everyone is bringing? And what I gotta say is that everyone at Insomniac, cast and crew, they are all so welcoming, so warm. And you can really tell, it's pretty obvious when I think about it, but it's like everyone wants to do this. Everyone came here because they love video games and they love storytelling. They love the stories that they're telling, whether it's going to be any of the Marvel IP or like Ratchet and Clank or something, or any other PS game. You can tell that there's a love to the craft and appreciation, and I think that's what really is a great selling point that Insomniac really embodies.
1: Very cool. Just a couple more questions for you, Jonathan. And that is, when you put it all together, it's one thing to go to, as you have, you know, a television project or a movie, and let's see how it all got edited together. But it's got to be even, I think, probably even more piquing your curiosity. Like, what is this all going to look at after all the motion capture and all the acting? And then what did you think when you first got to, you know, get the joypad in your hands and or at least watch someone else check this out?
2: Yeah, I was at the Insomniac kind of party celebrating the release of the game, and they had the game itself there, like on display. What I realized is I'm not really good at playing games too much, but but even me, who I'm just like a novice at games, it was so cool to kind of like, you know, play as Wolverine, and I could see the appeal right off the bat, because sometimes I feel like there's a lot, you know, life is hard, you work a long day, and you just want to turn your brain off and just play like an hour or two or a couple of just like slashing and just like getting your frustrations out and like really just hacking and slashing, and like there's an appeal to that, but on top of that there's a beautiful story. So first time seeing my character, I actually didn't even see my character. I just saw there's a scene where, I mean, a lot of it takes place the Team X is used to kind of be in, live in. So every Team X member had their own rooms. And then my room, my character's room, it was just like my name, but burnt out. So I, like, as if, like, I got pissed off, and then I just, like, used a fireball and hit the name tag. So the detail to that, I was already looking at that and being like, wait a second. They didn't even have to do that, but it was such an interesting detail. And then finally, when my character came out, when they go to Tokyo, and it's just, like, the introduction of my character, I was like, oh, that's me. Like, that's, like, undeniably me. The first time that the game came out, I woke up to my friends being like, who's this handsome guy? Who's this guy over here? And I was like, guys, how did you even get the game this early? They're like, we're on the East Coast. We're a couple hours ahead of you, buddy. And I was like, oh, my gosh. So it was really cool experiencing that moment.
1: That's great. By the way, all your credits, Call of Duty Vanguard, where you played Ota, very good job in that role, man.
2: Appreciate it. Thank you. Yeah. That was when that game came out, I sent it to my mom, and she was like, "Who's this old guy?" I'm like, "Hey, mom, that's me." And she's like, "I've never seen you be able to grow that kind of facial hair. Who is this? What are you talking about?" And I'm like, "All right." And then after that, she sent it to other friends, and she's like, "Look at that. That's my son." And they're like, "Whoa."
1: All right, great stuff from Jonathan Tanigaki. Sony's Marvel's Wolverine, a PS5 exclusive developed by Insomniac Games, is out right now. Jonathan, great stuff. Congratulations on this project, and we'll talk to you down the road, hopefully.
2: Appreciate it. Thank you for your time.
1: All right, good stuff. I'm Rick Tittle. We'll take a quick break, and we will come on back on Sports Byline USA.

0: guys just didn't want it bad enough. That should have been an easy win. What were you doing out there? You gotta hustle. You could have made that play if you'd been open.
1: On the car ride home after the game, when you think you're helping by telling me what I did wrong and what I need to work on, all I hear is that I'm not good enough, that I'm supposed to be perfect, that it's not okay to lose. 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
11: One weird thing, I like to go in the women's room for number two. I've been caught several times, and I have paid dearly.

0: Rick Tittle never eats beef jerky during any month that ends in November.
1: All right, thank you for that. You know, when you use social media in broadcasting and sports broadcasting, and I do it, and people make fun of me because I do selfies sometimes. I take a lot of pictures from the same angle with comedians, and it's all sort of the brand keeps you relevant, blah, blah, blah. But there are some times when it's going to backfire, obviously. And it's backfired on just about anyone who's ever used it. But there's this brilliant video came out yesterday from Emmanuel Acho. And his brother, Samuel, one of the smartest players in NFL history. Emmanuel, also a very smart guy. Sam was on my show, two weeks ago? But we were talking, I was yesterday, about the Cam Jurgens trade that the Eagles, you know, Lane Johnson retires because of mental health issues, and Landon Dickerson is probably done. People think he's going to retire, and so it's only one guy left from the Super Bowl on that offensive line. But there's a video. You really have to check it out. It's so good. It was Emmanuel Acho put instant live video reaction, and it's a camera trained on him, sort of the same angle of the TV he's watching, and he's jumping rope in his backyard. And then he wrote, what does that say? It traded Cam Jurgens? And then he goes into this completely prepared speech, and you can tell it is, because it's just almost like he's reading it or like he had prepared it. And none of us need to have gone to acting school to know when a guy is acting. If he was like, did it say they traded Cam Jurgens? Wait a minute. How much of that line is left? He goes, that means a blah, blah, blah, blah. I can't believe it. That's all I got. Well, it wasn't for Cam Jurgens. It is the fakest thing you've ever seen. First of all, why do you have a video of yourself jumping rope anyway? So, Emmanuel Acho, love the attempt, but I think everybody's laughing. I know everybody's laughing at that. Pretty bad. All right, we got another hour. Come on back. Pretty bad. All right, we got another hour. Come on back.

0: breaking news this hour from Town Hall. I'm Ken Lorman in Washington. Isaias is gaining strength and is now a hurricane, a Category 2-1, with maximum sustained winds of 100 miles per hour and as it moves closer to the Gulf Coast. Florida Governor Ron DeSantis has issued a state of emergency order for 25 counties in his state.
1: We're preparing for Category 3 landfall. I think most people do not believe it will be that strong when it hits, but my view is you prepare. And then if you end up not having to use all the preparation, you're fine.
0: The latest projections show the storm making landfall somewhere between New Orleans and Panama City, likely late Friday, early Saturday. Secretary of War Pete Hegseth says Nadal Hassan's scheduled December 3rd execution by firing squad will be public. Hassan, convicted of killing 12 soldiers, a civilian, and an unborn child at Fort Hood in 2009. President Trump with an important Iran update on social media.
2: The president making it clear that the U.S. is having what he describes as productive discussions with Iran. The president also saying in his Truth Social post that we will not be attacking Iran at any time prior to the midterm elections on November 3rd.
0: Correspondent Laura Winters. The sailors and Marines aboard the USS Abraham Lincoln are back home in San Diego. Captain Dan Keller is the ship's commanding officer.
3: It's a combination of the day before Christmas and the last day of school. Everybody is very, very excited.
0: A large crowd of cheering family members and loved ones greeted the aircraft carrier as it pulled into port this afternoon after a record 10-month-long deployment in the Middle East. On Wall Street, stocks, they closed mixed. The Dow gained 51. S&P 500 fell 36. NASDAQ off 345. More on these stories at townhall.com.
4: Millions will vote soon, but do they really know the issues? Now, Rob Schmidt is on Newsmax tonight talking about the war for America's future. 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
0: The nation's top science honors went out in Washington today. Willie Nelson has the latest.
5: President Trump honored American tech leaders and scientists at the Golden Age of Innovation Summit. The awards went to Elon Musk and other innovators for scientific and technological achievement at the Donald J. Trump Institute of Peace. Google co-founder Sergey Brin and NVIDIA chief Jensen Huang were also honored. President Trump pointed to further moon exploration and advanced nuclear power as what's next. Willie Nelson, Washington.
0: Russia is denying multiple reports by British and Serbian media outlets that a second employee at an anti-plague institute in Siberia has died. The country's health watchdog claims most media reports have been based on false information. What is known is that a 28-year-old researcher at the facility has died reportedly from pneumatic plague. News and analysis at townhall.com. The NFL is asking the Supreme Court to take up a dispute over who has the authority to regulate prediction markets.
6: The NFL argues that wagers should fall under state gambling laws. The league filed the request as part of a dispute between Kalshi and the state of New Jersey, which produced conflicting decisions at the appellate level. Kalshi and other prediction markets argue that the wagers they offer are known as swaps and are federally regulated by the Commodity Futures Trading Commission. States, however, view this as gambling and say it should fall under their jurisdictions. Bob Agnew reporting.
0: The Cowboys battle the Buccaneers in Texas tonight to kick off Week 5 of the NFL season. Meanwhile, Sunday features another one of those international matchups when the Eagles and Jaguars duel in London. An NFC West showdown takes place in Seattle between the 49ers and Seahawks. The Rams host the Bills on Monday Night Football to close out the week. More on these stories at townhall.com.

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0: 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Mentioned Don Wakamatsu, Bay Area native. Went to high school with Jack Del Rio, actually. Hayward High farmer. But with a last name like that, you'd say of Japanese heritage. Yes, he is. But one of my favorite things about Wak, who's a great guy, is that he is in the Irish American Hall of Fame. And I was like, I never heard of it. And it started 14 years ago in Chicago. And his mom is of Irish heritage. And, you know, Wak, as I said, he was a major league manager. But I almost feel like, especially growing up Catholic, like there are 9 kajillion Irish Americans out there. So I just looked real quick online at the IAHOF.org website. This is, there are 6 people going into the Irish American Hall of Fame this year. Thomas Monahan from Business and Industry. Kate Costello Sullivan from Education. Public Service, Lieutenant General John Mulholland. Religion, Archbishop John Hughes. Science, Patrick J.V. Corcoran. And sports, Robert Delaney. And I was like, Robert Delaney? The hell is Robert Delaney? And I have no idea who Robert Delaney is. In fact, I did a quick search for him and there's nothing. But he's in the Irish American Hall of Fame. Is there a Danish American or a German American Hall of Fame? And if you want to go way back on my mom's side, an English or Welsh Hall of Fame. My mom's family's been in America since the 1700s, so that's too watered down now. It's watered down, is it? All right. We have another hour to go. We got open lines galore, so come on in to 1-800-878-7529.
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1: 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Sharp from Pro Wagering. His business keeps building because the success and the money keeps rolling in. Knock on wood. No one's perfect, but he wins a lot more than anybody else, and we like picking his brain. J.D., welcome back to the show. We have a couple of games tonight. Let's start with the most important one, and that is the White Sox trying not to throw away their great start. They are 4-1 in the playoffs, but they are on a one-game losing streak at home. It's going to be Messick versus Smith. Now, for the Guardians, this is an elimination game. The White Sox are playing with a little bit of house money, but how do you see this one tonight?
2: Messick versus Smith, or is he Messick? Because if you look at the last game the White Sox played yesterday, right? What they've done, and this is smart. They can come and bite you when you're not that strong and you're starting pitching, but you've got a good bullpen and you've got some depth in your bullpen. You can start relievers. Like two games ago, they started a reliever, then they brought in Sean Burke. Sean Burke went five innings. Now he can't pitch because he went five innings. There's no way he could pitch today. Yesterday, they started a reliever, and they brought in Davis Martin for one inning, and he gave up two runs. Now, Davis Martin, is he going to be able to pitch today after pitching one inning yesterday? I don't really know. So they're starting Hagen Smith against Parker Messick. Messick was probably top, he'll probably end up being top three for AL Cy Young. I would say he's probably the most underrated pitcher in the American League at this point. 25 years old, lefty, 6'2", 240, got really good stuff. I think Messick is going to be, not Hagen Smith, the lefty too. He's been great all year. But I have a feeling, and I made a play today. I have a feeling the Indians are going to win this game. Guardians, Indians, whatever. I think they win this game. I think that the White Sox carouseling, not relying on a starter conventionally, right? Like Messick could go seven innings today, and it wouldn't shock. He could go eight. Wouldn't shock me at all. He said he had outings where he had 14 Ks during the year. A lot of them he had eight, nine. I mean, so. But the White Sox doing this different style, I think today it kind of bites them in the butt. And I have a feeling that the Guardians score a decent amount of runs today, and they kind of win the game going away. So, the White Sox could certainly win the series. I think this goes to five, and I think the Guardians play really well today.
1: Now, if this does go to tomorrow, this is, of course, is not locked in stone, but if it does go the 10th, then it would be Burke versus Williams back in Cleveland. What do you think of that?
2: Now, that's a heck of a matchup right there. That's a playoff. That's a marquee Saturday night playoff matchup. Only game there is, right?
1: Yep.
2: There's no other games. So that's another reason. Does Major League Baseball want 4 days of no break, of no baseball? Heck no, they don't. No chance. This is the only game left. The Padres lost. The Yankees choked Bartman style. We'll talk about that in a second. But they don't. I don't think Major League Baseball wants football to get all the attention for the next 3 days. In fact, I know that they don't. So that's the other side of this. I think that maybe we'll see some strike zones that are a little better for Mexican, a little worse for Martin. If it's steady, then, put a fourth in. Steady's just horrific. He's terrible. I love that matchup on Saturday, marquee matchup, Burke versus Williams. Williams is a strikeout machine. Burke just pitches good, solid ball. That'd be a game to look at the under. Either way, I wouldn't really know who wins that game, to be honest with you. But it'd be a great game to watch.
1: And then on Sunday, we already got this locked in Milwaukee, Skubal versus Mizorowski. That is going to be a good one, too. All right, we'll talk about that when it comes. But let's talk about the other game tonight, and that is Thursday Night Football, the Buccaneers at the Cowboys. Now, at the beginning of this year, you think, oh, this might be a pretty good night, but the Buccaneers have thrown their season away. I don't know too many teams that have gone to the playoffs after starting 4-4. So my question is really more for Dallas. Dallas at 2-2 is right there. They can make a big move by winning at home. But this, to me, this seems like the kind of game where the Cowboys, for whatever reason, even though they're giving up 9.5, that's how favored they are, this seems like the kind of game that the Cowboys choke and shock everybody. I don't know. Do you see Dallas not doing that tonight?
2: I got to decide. I almost called you dude there. This game, the second I saw it, I mean, it just jumped out at me. Sometimes a game just jumps off the page at you, right? That's this game. You have Jalen Daniels, a first-year quarterback from Kansas, who played pretty poorly in his first game of the season at home, by the way, against the Packers. They lost the game, right?
1: Yeah.
2: You have relatively young wide receivers, no Mike Evans. You have a bunch of defensive players that are out. You have no Benjamin Morris, and you have no Antoine Winfield. Against Dak Prescott at home with CeeDee Lamb, fully healthy, George Pickens, Jake Ferguson, Javonte Williams, a defense that I think is going to step up now that they added Joey Porter Jr., Malik Hooker is healthy as well. They still have Rashawn Gary. They still have Quinnen Williams. They still have Otto Obinola, and they have Kenny Clark. So they're missing DeMarvian Overshow. But this game is this line has gone from 10 to 7.5 to 8 to 8 to 8.5, kind of like the Indiana-Nebraska game. I'd like to talk about college football, too, if it's possible today, Rick. But, yeah, I think the Cowboys just blow them away. I think the Cowboys could win this game by 35 points. I think they're going to easily cover the spread. And this is the game where this Cowboys team is pretty good. They've got a good offensive line. They've got a veteran quarterback. They have multiple solid wide receivers. They have a good running back. And they have more talent defensively than they've ever had. Maybe not ever, but, I mean, in like 20, 30 years. So, yeah, I think this is a game that people are totally overlooking. They're overanalyzing is the correct term there. They're overanalyzing it. I think the Cowboys just destroy them.
1: All right, well, let's talk college football. Do you want to talk about your Hawkeyes in Seattle? What do you want to talk about?
2: Nebraska versus Indiana. You know, I'm obviously a Hawkeyes guy for a number of reasons. No, Jeremiah Smith probably going to win the Heisman. The guy is just insane. 6'4", 225. He'll probably run a 4.32, 4.33 at the combine. Probably have 25 bench reps. I mean, he's going to be an unbelievable player, right? His cards are still pretty cheap, by the way. Look into that. But on Nebraska, I think Nebraska might be the most underrated team in college football. Calandria from UNLV, playing really well for them. 13 touchdowns, one interception. Kwazi Gilmer, I think he's got a chance to be the second best wide receiver in the Big Ten ahead of Charlie Becker and even Nick Marsh. Yeah, I think Nebraska has a chance to win this game outright, to be honest with you. They're 7.5-point dogs. The game's at 11 o'clock in Lincoln at home. You know, Nebraska, the last 15 years on third down, they've been between 40 and 45% defensively. Now they're 22, 24%. This team is big. They have multiple running backs. They have a senior quarterback. They have multiple weapons offensively. Not just Gilmer. They have Ja'Cory Barney. They have Jamal Rule, this freshman. Matt Rule is an actual coach. You know, remember Scott Frost? I got a story for you about Scott Frost.
1: Yeah.
2: Scott Frost used to get so drunk. He used to drink with co-eds all the time. He had affairs. He was cheating on his wife, all this crazy stuff. Him and his buddies got so drunk one day, they went to the golf team's golf simulator, and they broke it. They broke the golf team's simulator for the Nebraska golf team like 2 days before they had a match because they got so – it was like a $250,000 piece of equipment. They literally broke the thing because they got so hammered. Like, the guy didn't care about anything.
1: You know what? Allegedly, but yes, we know him out here. He played for Bill Walsh at Stanford. He was the Stanford quarterback.
2: Allegedly from an incredible source. We'll put it that way.
1: Okay.
2: But Matt Rule is a football coach. Matt Rule actually likes football. He's a family guy. He's a football coach. The team has gotten gradually better. They got this Trey Taylor kid coming in as a 5-star next year. I think there's a chance that Nebraska not only covers the spread, but they upset Indiana outright at +245. I think +245. Is very, very live for Nebraska this weekend. I think they're the most underrated team in college football right now.
1: At Tom Osborne Stadium, the Huskers. You heard it from J.D. Sharp. J.D., good stuff, man. And remember, email him sharp@betmypicks.com. Thanks for your time, man.
2: You bet.
1: All right. J.D. Sharp, he's from them neck of the woods out there. Council Bluffs, come on back.

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1: 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Thank you for that. 1-800-878-PLAY. 1-800-878-7529. Open lines the rest of the way, as I mentioned. You know, just it's funny to hear JD bring up the name Scott Frost. I haven't heard that name in a while. But you also might remember when he was at UCF as the head coach and they went undefeated and then they didn't go to the playoffs. And it's like, well, what do you tell recruits? Come to Central Florida. And then what happens if we go undefeated? We'll beat Auburn in a bowl game. And then what about the playoffs? No, they're not going to let us in. Now they would. But this is what, you know, before John Lynch made the switch from Stanford quarterback to safety, which he did very early, John Lynch was also a catcher on the Stanford baseball team. Pretty good athlete, just a little bit. He's in the Hall of Fame. But you got to be smart to go to Stanford, at least book smart. Because sometimes people are book smart and not street smart. But Bill Walsh came out of retirement to go back to Stanford, and gotta love the guy. You know, he started off, Al Davis gave him his first job as a high school coach in Fremont after playing at San Jose State, and Al gave him his first pro job. But before that, his first college job was given at Cal by Marv Levy. He was a Cal assistant coach. Marv Levy, of course, gone to coach the Bills to four straight Super Bowl losses. Coach still around, kicking. Very cool. But the Stanford prisoner experiment did not go well because Bill Walsh's Cardinal are kind of like Tevita Pritchard's Cardinal. They suck. And I remember they put in this guy, Frost. He was like a sophomore. He didn't even play, I think, his freshman. They put him in, and he was atrocious. It was just like, at the end of the season, they go, let's try him. And he just threw in a bunch of interceptions. And they're like, God, that guy sucks. And then he said, okay, I'm going to Nebraska. Now, back then, you had to sit out a year. So he had to sit out an entire year. But and you look back, he's born and raised in Lincoln, Nebraska. And he was a state champ 4 years in a row in high school. He was the state shot put champion. How many, especially in some corn-fed place like that, how many quarterbacks are shot put champions? So I'm sure he wanted to go away to school, and he had grades to play for Stanford, and he's going to play for Bill Walsh in California, not in a freezing hellhole like Nebraska. I'm sure it made perfect sense until it didn't. It's not like he was really good and the team sucked. The team sucked. He was bad. So he goes back to Nebraska, and he has a 1,000 season under Tom Osborne. Scott Frost. Yes, that dude. He's not albino. But Scott Frost, nothing against albinos, 1,000 yards rushing and 1,000 yards passing. 1,000 yards passing now is, people don't even blink at that. But when he got drafted, they told him, it was the Jets that drafted him. They said, okay, now you're a safety. It was sort of like a proto-Lynch. Because they're like, you're never going to play quarterback in the National Football League. He ran for 1,000 and threw for, you got to throw for at least 3,000. So they're like, you're a football player. You know, it's this Matt Jones thing. We'll find something for you. You're a safety. And so he was like on special teams. But I do remember a game. There was the Raiders would play the Jets every year in Oakland. They're not in the same division. They're in the same conference. But I remember there was a safety blitz, and Rich Gannon got sacked by Scott Frost. And I remember thinking, this might be the lowest moment of my life, sports-wise. Until Gino Toretta beat the Raiders at the Coliseum. So, and then, of course, he went on to those great days as a coach at UCF, and then he was the Nebraska head coach, and then he got hired by Sean McVay on his staff with the Rams. And where is he now? He's back at UCF. He's a head coach again. But it is pretty amazing when it's just funny. A name comes. I think he's like 10 years younger than me. A name pops into my head like that from JD. And then I just think about, it's like, I can't tell you anything about an athlete nowadays. But it's funny because Bill Walsh, when he came back to, now I'm on a tangent, like I wasn't already. Bill Walsh, when he came back to Stanford, I remember he was being interviewed by Gary Radnich or something. And he says, are you ready to go back out there and start recruiting again? And Bill Walsh said, yep. This is a thing that sticks with me to this day. He said, yep, I'm going to be in the people's living rooms. I'm going to be sitting on the couch. I'm going to have to pet the dog, and I'm going to have to eat a bowl of ice milk. And I had heard that term. If you ever look at a, what's it called? Why can't I think of it? The vanilla icicle pop on a stick. It's got chocolate coating. The hell is that called?
2: Yeah, I have no idea.
1: Good Humor makes them.
2: Klondike? Well, anyway.
1: No, it's on a stick. It's like a creamsicle, but it's chocolate on top. God, why can't I think? It doesn't matter. But anyway. It's like, I'll use the example of a creamsicle. When you look at the ingredients on the inside, it says ice milk. Ice milk? But I had never heard the term. I had never heard the term before, and I thought, wow, he's really from a different generation, isn't he? But it's funny, when you go back to, you think about... God, what is the name of that thing? That's going to haunt me now. Good Humor, Cookies and Cream, Candy Center Bar. Well, whatever it is. All right, I painted myself here into a corner. All right, let's talk more about Scott Frost and the Good Humor man. By the way, Aaron Judge chimed in yesterday, and it's an interesting little thought that he had, because they asked him, they go, do you think that the front office needs to finally go all in? He said, it's tough to say. I want to trade for everybody, sign everybody every single year, but I know that's not realistic. They give us a winning team every single year, but that's not good enough here in New York. We're the Yankees. We've got to go out and go out there, and they expect championships, and we need to go all in every year, and I'm excited to see what they do. And someone's like, oh, he's calling out the front office. No, he's not. He just said they give us a winning team, and every year they go all in. And the thing is, if you want to fire Aaron Boone over this, then go ahead. You know, I'm not a big Aaron Boone guy. I don't think he stinks. Well, what's he supposed to do if some meathead puts his hand over the rail? What's he supposed to do when people drop fly balls? What's he supposed to do when some dumbass who's slower than Rick Tittle tries to go for a triple when it's not necessary? When he would have got yelled out in Little League, he would have got benched in high school. What are you supposed to do? I mean, you think about guys who dog it, running down the first baseline, and all, I mean, Pat Murphy did that this year with the Brewers. Sit your ass down. What? You didn't Charlie Hustle at the first. Oh, shoot. But what do managers always say? I love the aggression. I love the aggression. I used to have a football coach, and this always stuck with me. He says, I can deal with physical errors. I cannot deal with mental errors. He said, if you drop a football, well, you're a human, and you're going to suck, and you're going to choke, and you're going to drop a football, and that's lame. But I can live with that, because you were trying to catch it. You just sucked on that play. That's called a physical mistake. Whatever. But if you do something wrong because you're daydreaming or because you forgot the assignment? He goes, I cannot deal with the mental mistake. I can't. And that's the first thing I thought of when you see the play. Even Tim Kirkchin throwing his hands in the air. Like, what are you doing? The entire world, was, even people who hate the Yankees, were like, what are you doing on that play? All right, we will take a quick break. Lines are open. Let's get in. Let's talk some sports. Your calls, 1-800-878-PLAY. I'm Rick Tittle. Come on back.

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6: 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I'm a man! I'm 40!

0: Don't ask Rick Tittle to bring it, because it already done got brought.
1: All right, thank you for that. By the way, a few people have chimed in, and they're telling me that what I'm thinking of is just the original Good Humor Bar. The Good Humor Bar. That's what I'm thinking of. All right, this is really, it's really important, so thank you. Thank you for that. I was watching this one reaction of this Yankee fan. You know, this now you point the camera at yourself, right? And the guy, it's funny, he looks like he's in The Sopranos, but he looks sort of like AJ, like he's 17 or 18. He's got a ridiculous gold chain. Got to have a gold chain. But he's like, all right, there are only two choices at this point. You sell the team, Mr. Steinbrenner, or you fire Aaron Boone. That's the only options at this point. Great. All right. You know, just a couple days ago, I was talking about this whole thing where Davis Webb was being interviewed to be the Raider head coach, and I didn't like Kubiak for two reasons, which are completely unfair. I didn't like the way he looked. He just had a very punchable face. And I say that as someone who probably thinks I do as well. You know, kind of an Adam Scott, like, punchable face. And then I hate his name because I hated his dad, Clint Kubiak, as a Raider fan. But so far, so good outside of taking 3 points off the board. And I'll forgive that if you win the other three games. No one's perfect. Shouldn't expect it. But they were interviewing this guy, Davis Webb, who, by the way, came on my show with his agent because this might have been on 95.7. But whatever, I interviewed Davis Webb because they were saying, yeah, he's going to be a first-round pick. He's going to be a first-round pick. And I said, I didn't say... You shouldn't, it was agent and him, and I said, you shouldn't tell him he's going to be a first-round pick because he's not going to be a first-round pick. And he's like, no, he will. Which I thought was kind of lame. This was a guy who, of course, was a starter at Texas Tech. And when Cal picked him up, they're like, whoa, this is a 6'5" gunslinger, Texas high school legend. Look who Cal got. And I, as a guy who, you know, supports Cal, I was like, oh, great. So he comes to Cal, and, you know, they weren't amazing. But Davis Webb's claim to fame basically was that he was Patrick Mahomes' backup. And that's why he said, I'm getting out of here. Because Webb was a Maxwell Award and Manning Award and Heisman Trophy watch list, and then they said, oh, this true freshman is going to start instead. And so he was super pissed. And so he said, all right, I'm going to Colorado. And right before the first summer session, he actually graduated from Texas Tech. And for whatever reason... The reason was Sonny Dykes. Sonny Dykes said, come on, man. I just bought a house in Oakland. I saw Sonny Dykes' house when it was for sale, by the way, on Oakland Ave up in Piedmont. He says, I'm going to Cal. Why don't you come with me? And we'll set the world on fire. And he had a very good year at Cal. There's no doubt he had a very good year. But he was like all, he's like honorable mention, you know, Pac-12. And so anyway, I'm going off on Scott Frost. Now I'm going off on Davis Webb. Thing. It wasn't. But you might remember that's when Ben McAdoo announced that Geno Smith was going to be replacing Eli Manning. And then McAdoo and the GM, Jerry Reese, got fired. And then they put him back. And that was at the Coliseum, by the way. The Giants lost that game. And after 1 year, he got cut by the Giants. And he bounced around, and he was on a couple of practice squads. But then he realized that he should be coaching. And so Sean Payton hired him 3 years ago to be the quarterback coach. And everyone's like, oh, my gosh, this is the guy. This is the guy. And he interviewed for the Raiders head coaching job. And I had this backlash from these two guys just like saying, you don't know anything, Tittle. This is the guy. I really hope we hire him. I go, I don't want that guy. I have nothing against him, but he's accomplished nothing as a coach. Why would I want that guy? Well, when Sean Payton said, and this was basically to keep him, look, if you stay in Denver, I'll let you call all the plays. And normally I'd be like, what am I paying Sean Payton for if he's not calling the plays? And then you think about the AFC Championship game and go, oh, maybe it's better if he doesn't. And so I bring this all up today because it was just reported that Davis Webb has lost his job as the play caller. Not that he's been fired, but Sean Payton is taking over. And there was a statement from the team saying there'll be a more collaborative play-calling approach with Payton having an increased role in the process and Webb continuing with a significant game planning and game day role. Aha. Pro Football Talk says Payton's going to be calling all the plays. And the Broncos are 2-2. They head into Week 5 with a divisional showdown against the 0-4 Chargers. But, you know, it's just, it's interesting when he did, I mean, Payton is going into his 20th season and as NFL head coach, it'd be even more if he hadn't had Bountygate. But at the same time, when the Broncos underwent those changes on the staff and last year's offensive coordinator, Joe Lombardi, got fired. And so they said, all right, well, you're the OC and you can call all the plays. They said, this is a guy who is now in his third year. So it's an unofficial demotion. He was a play caller for a month, and you can't pin all the failures on him. He seems over his head. And as I said, it's sort of like when Al Lerner gave all that money to Mike Holmgren to run the Browns, and then he said, I'll just be a front office guy. And Eric Mangini can stay another year. Like, why am I giving you all this money? You know? It would be like hiring Steph Curry to coach. That's kind of an extreme example. But I don't want Steph Curry to coach. I want him to shoot threes. So, anyway, he's out. All right. Now, another thing, and it's finally happened, and you knew it would, is that the Spaniard and Arizona State Sun Devil, too, John Rahm, announced yesterday that he's not going to be playing with LIV Golf 2.0. And look, LIV Golf is just a ridiculous mess at this point. And to say, you know, it's like Hitler in the, well, I shouldn't compare anything to Hitler in the bunker, but I just did. In other words, my thing is like, oh, you know, General Stiegel will come down. We got 250,000 troops in Norway. They'll come down and save us. It's like, no, no one's being saved. No, we'll get money. I know the Saudis lost $5 billion, and they pulled out. But we'll get a few million. We'll stay around. Why? So Rahm's lawyer, John Beck, made the statement, quote, Mr. Rahm has independently reviewed proposed terms of LIV 2.0, and he has determined that those terms are unacceptable to him, and he will not be participating going forward in LIV 2.0. So he says, we will be working on a final separation agreement by October 15th. Now, speaking of 3 years ago, that's when Rahm bolted. It was December of 2023, and they gave him $350 million before he hit a ball off a tee. How much will you give me for an appearance fee? $350 million. And, you know, he had high hopes. And look, for a while there, it looked like they were buying out everyone. Like, you know, everyone's saying, oh, they suck, I just joined. I'll never join, I joined. Well, we won't do anything. We'll do something with them. What about with PGA? What's that? I mean, it didn't look good there for a couple years, or at least a year. But what's really interesting is if Rahm wants to return to the PGA Tour, which seems pretty safe to assume, do you know that the tour is supposed to suspend him for 1 year? And it has to go back from the last time he golfed at a LIV event. Those are the rules right now. Now, if you think about the route Patrick Reed took last January, he opted no to re-sign with LIV Golf, and then Reed spent the 2026 season playing in events, the DP World Tour, Race to Dubai, things like that. Reed said, this was 2 days before the start of the Spanish Open in Madrid, quote, "The biggest thing for me at the start of the year when I decided not to resign with LIV was try to make my way back to the PGA Tour. The way to do that, I felt, was to try to play our way on, to be able to have the start of the season I did, and to basically earn my way back to the PGA Tour meant a lot to me." So Rahm could spend 2027 on the DP Tour, and if he collects enough points, he can get his card back in 2028. Or could he get a Brooks Koepka-like deal and come back immediately? Remember the returning member program, specialized deal? And you had to be really good, and it said the window's open now or it's closing forever. And Rahm and DeChambeau and Cameron Smith all said no. And so the PGA Tour CEO, Brian Rolapp, said that offer will never be made again. He says it's a one-time defined window, and this is not a precedent for future situations. Once the door closes, there is no promise that this path will be available again. But Rolapp is also supposed to do its best for the PGA Tour. Will they be okay without Rahm? Yeah. Will they be better with Rahm? Yes. So I think what's going to get figured out here is that Jon Rahm will be let back in if he pays a hefty fine. Can you, and maybe to the PGA Tour charities or the PGA Tour Foundation, I'm sure there's some sort of, you know, benefactor that could, you know, make a whatever. I think they're with St. Jude. They're with a lot of different charities. Say, why don't you take $10 million of your $350 million, throw it at this charity, and maybe we'll let you in. But yeah, LIV Golf 2.0. I mean, you talk about a sinking ship. I'm Rick Tittle. Let's take a quick break. We will come on back on Sports Byline.

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5: 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You are mistaken.

0: Rick Tittle can usually be found at He Baby Mama House.
1: All right, a couple minutes left on the show. You know, I was just talking, was it last segment, about I had a coach saying that he could deal with physical errors but not mental errors. Someone just sent me this clip from George Steinbrenner. This goes way back to the 70s. But it's just like 20 seconds long. In a similar vein, listen to this.
2: So and sit down and be quiet. I had something I wanted to say to them. And right then I was talking about shoddy base running and mental lapses. You know, I can tolerate striking out with men in scoring position, and I can tolerate a lot of things in baseball as long as I believe they're trying. But mental lapses, mental mistakes, and failure to execute the fundamentals of baseball, I can't tolerate. Not when players are getting paid what these players are getting.
1: The boss. Boss and I agree. You know what? Just one more thing before I let you go for the day. That's right. You've been hostage. That same football coach that told me that, told all of us in a group, he also said the very first day, I don't like you enough to hate you. We were like, what? He goes, if you hate someone, you have to spend a lot of time thinking about that person. You have to put a lot of mental effort, emotional effort. I don't even like you guys enough to even hate you. And I was like, wow, welcome to the team. What the hell is that? It's like, Rick, I think we're starting to understand why you are how you are. All right, hey, thank you for tuning in. We'll come back with a Friday edition tomorrow at 9 a.m. Back time.

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It's Real Talk 1540 WYOH, Niles, Youngstown, Warren, a service of Sagittarius Communications.